0: demonstrate that he was God in the flesh. He healed people of many diseases and drove out evil spirits. Imagine being in Capernaum.
1: When Jesus went into Peter's house, he saw his mother-in-law lying in bed with a fever. So he touched her hand, and the fever left her. Then she got up and began to serve him. When evening came, they brought to him many who were demon-possessed. He drove out the spirits with a word and healed all who were sick, so that what was spoken through the prophet Isaiah might be fulfilled. He himself took our weaknesses and carried our diseases.
0: Yes, Jesus had a wonderful ministry to hurting people. He not only healed them spiritually, but physically. Spiritually, the Bible guarantees that any person who by faith calls on the name of the Lord will be saved. There are no exceptions. But the same is not true of physical healing, even in the New Testament. You see, if bodily healing were guaranteed as a result of a prayer of faith, the Apostle Paul would certainly have been healed from his infirmity. He asked the Lord 3 times to remove his thorn in the flesh. But God's response was that his grace would be sufficient to help his servant bear this heavy burden. But this does not mean we should not pray for physical healing. However, we must always pray, "Thy will be done."
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3: One sat alone beside the highway, begging. His eyes were blind, the light he could not see.

For our radio friends, we're here in the shadow of our birthplace in Waco, Texas, where we attended Baylor University for 4 years and on to the seminary for 3. And I do not know that we have any Baylor students tonight. Maybe we do. We're glad to have you if you're here, and we want to be a blessing. I wish somebody had told me when I entered my first year of Baylor that I could live by faith. I didn't know that. I had to stumble through till I found out. I didn't know that the Lord was all I needed for my mind and my body and my soul. I didn't know that He was really just the same yesterday, today, and forever. And this morning, when I woke after a wonderful night's sleep and a real busy but fine day yesterday, with the dear saints here, the thought came to me, God is. And then the question came, well, what is He? The world doesn't know. So tonight, I'm going to tell the part of the world that'll listen to me what God is. I'm going to give you 8 or 9 things. Now, as I said maybe on yesterday, a lot of people would love to have the characteristics of Jesus, but they don't have His character. And until we have His character, we can never have His characteristics. And until we become a Christian, we can never live a Christian life. We've got too much beating around the bush that makes religious people out of folk, but we need to make saints out of sinners. And that all starts with a new birth. The best you can do just won't do. And this old world is getting so tired of trying to go to heaven until it's just about to quit trying. But brother, you don't get to heaven by trying. You get to heaven by trusting. I don't believe there's anything in me that's holy apart from Christ. I never lived a holy moment in my life until I met Jesus Christ as my Savior. I believe we ought to be holy, not in order to go to heaven, but because we are going to heaven. Dear friend, I can only claim holiness tonight as I claim Him as my Savior. The only holiness I've ever had. Because He said, I beseech you therefore, brethren, by the mercies of God, that you present your bodies holy unto God, a living sacrifice, holy. Now that, I know, is W-H-O-L-L-Y and H-O-L-Y, but there's been no W-H-O-L-E until there's H-O-L-Y. The thing that makes us whole is His holiness. So whether you be a Methodist or a Catholic or Presbyterian or Baptist or Assembly of God, don't depend on your tag to take you to heaven. You can't go to heaven by a brand or a mark unless it's the mark of the blood of Jesus. Death, burial, and resurrection. And so let's sing one more time. Oh, to be like Thee. I like the way you sing it. Sing it now for the radio friends.

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1: Our Heavenly Father, we're so glad for the privilege of coming into the throne room before we try to offer anything to thy children. And dear Lord, on this Monday night, we believe the people have come out of a sense of hunger and thirst after righteousness. And you said when we came like that, you'd fill us. So, Father, we plead for the filling tonight. Grant that none shall be turned away empty, that every heart shall be loaded with heavenly benefits. Bless the guests and the visitors of this church. Bless the pastor, and bless the other pastors and preachers that are visiting with us tonight. We pray that the sweet, holy hush of God may fall upon the service, and that all of us shall receive that which thou hast prepared for us this day. So give us liberty and unction. Lord, I do not plead any seniority or any righteousness of my own, but simply I plead the blood over the service and my own unworthiness and unfitness, and ask you, Lord, to come and be our sufficiency and our all in all tonight. Give us just the message that would please and honor God and edify the people of God and win the lost to Christ. So bless the radio audience. We know there must be at least 100,000 people that'll be somewhere in a car or in an office or in a home or in a hospital or on a boat or in a plane listening to this message. And so help us, Lord, to know that eternity is upon us now, and help us to do our best for thee. Oh, take away from us all of ourselves and leave only Christ. We pray in Jesus' name. Amen. Turn in your Bible to the book of Hebrews. The book of Hebrews. And it's chapter 11. The 11th chapter of the book of Hebrews. And this is our theme chapter. Now in verse 10, chapter 10, verse 38, we find the fourth time this tremendous verse recorded in the Word of God. We find in Habakkuk, in Romans, in Galatians, and in Hebrews 10:38, these precious words.

0: the greatest challenge in the Bible, now the just shall live by faith. Now, that's the only way Christians have ever been supposed to live. And if you're a Christian tonight, you're justified, and now the just shall live by faith. Now, if you don't think that's important, you wait until I read the 11th chapter, at least the portion. There are 40 verses, and I wish that every Christian would memorize chapter 11 of the book of Hebrews. I wish that you'd tuck it away in your heart that you might not sin against God. For you could close your eyes, or in the darkest of the night, without a Bible or without a light, you could quote these 40 wonderful verses. I wish every Christian would memorize Romans chapter 8. Everybody memorize Romans chapter. I wish every Christian would memorize Psalm 51, greatest heartthrob of repentance that's ever been uttered from the lips of man, coming from a man who was guilty of the two most terrible crimes and sins that anybody could ever commit on the face of this earth, though they seem to be glorified now. And it seems to be a little nearer right, if not altogether right, to do what David did, but not in God's sight. Has it ever been right? Or will it ever be right? No matter what our colleges and psychiatrists and psychologists, no matter what our fools without Christ are saying today, sin, still sin, it always brings forth the undertaker because he comes to bury. Oh, the wages of sin is death. 35 years ago, when this ignorant, green, sick, timid, scared, trembling country boy made his way to Baylor's campus in this city, I knew then, and God told me then, that sin was black and hell was hot and that eternity was long and Christ was real and heaven was so and the Bible was true. God told me that. Even though I was ignorant and didn't understand and couldn't explain as much of it as I can now because not that much was revealed to me. But dear friends, I'm thankful to God tonight that this little old preacher that stands here nearly three dozen years later in this same city where I came away to Baylor and, as you know, worked my way through school those 4 years, I'm glad I haven't had to change my message not one time. I'm glad God hasn't said, "Now, son, you're a little warped about sin. It's not as bad as you said it was. And I want you to know that we've whitewashed it a little bit and we've cleaned it up. And I want you to know you're a little narrow-minded and too fanatical. And I want you to let up a little and pull down here." And so, no, he never has. But it seems to me I can hear that constantly saying, that voice.
1: The strangers to God, His grace and His love, were gathered by blue Galilee.
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1: 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We have senior services, we have kids services, and connect with resources to our community. 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Thank you.
2: It's Monday, July 20th, 2026, and from Dallas, Texas, this is World Missionary Evangelism on the Air. In just a few moments, Daniel Moore continues an examination of encounters with Christ. But before we hear from WME's president, will you please listen to this very important message? If you're alone, confused, lost, hopeless, and you can't find the way to pray, then why don't you call the World Missionary Evangelism Prayer Line? It's there for you Monday through Thursday during our normal operating hours. On the other end of that line, you will find someone who will pray with you and pray for you. You can reach the WME prayer line at 1-214-942-1678. That's 1-214-942-1678. We're there for you. We want to be with you when you're at your lowest point, to guide you back to a God who loves you and wants to be with you.

0: God bless you, WME family, and welcome back as we begin our Bible study this week. And we're looking at encounters with Christ. And this has been a very interesting series. And by the way, if you haven't yet had an encounter with Christ, do you know that we have a prayer line where you can call? And maybe this is your first time hearing this program. We'd love for you to introduce you to Christ, the risen Christ, the Christ who cares about you, who has a plan and a purpose for your life today. We're looking at today encounters with Christ, and today we're looking at Mary Magdalene. Now, the story of Mary Magdalene is very interesting because of the followers of Christ, and she became one of them. She had a gratitude, and she had a devotion to the Lord. She followed the Lord all the way up until the resurrection. We see her first encounter in Luke 8, but we also see in John chapter 20. This gives us a clue, and this gives us an idea on how committed she really was after her encounter with the Lord. It's so important to encounter the Lord, but it's also important what you do with the encounter you have with God. So many people have had encounters with the Lord, but what are the results of their encounter with the Lord? A few weeks back when we studied the Samaritan woman and we looked at her encounter with Christ, she did something very interesting. She told the people, "Come see a man. Come see a man that told me all that I needed to know." And so not only did she have an encounter with Christ, but those who came to know Christ also had an encounter with him. And I love what the Bible documents as far as the Samaritan woman's outreach. They said, "We believe because we heard, but now we believe because we've seen it for ourselves." And until you meet Jesus Christ for yourself, until you have that one true encounter with the Lord, you'll never be the same. And you're going to make a decision one way or another. There's he who chooses to believe in God, and there is he who knows there's a God, but pridefully and arrogantly walk away from the Lord. The Bible says, "Every knee shall bow, every tongue shall confess that Jesus Christ is Lord." So you'll either do it now willfully, or you'll do it in fear and trembling. And that's the reality of the gospel. And that is why it's so important that people have an encounter with Christ. And that's why I've been on a little soapbox here, urging the church to return to this message. Having an encounter with Christ. You see, it's not about yourself. We live in a very self-centered society that concentrates on me, myself, and I. But the Bible tells us that the heart is deceitfully wicked above all things. We need an encounter with Christ because of our wicked heart. There's a lot in us that needs to be renewed. There's a lot in us that needs to be broken. This series on encounters with Christ deals with that. And this week in particular, Mary Magdalene. I want us to look at who this woman was and how she was brought out of the condition that she was in, and her gratitude, her devotion afterwards. One of the things that God loves is people who are committed, people who are going to go all the way with God. And that's what faith is about. In this journey that we have in our Christian walk, it's about following God during the ups and downs. For those of you who are waiting for a positive life until eternity, that's not the case here. We live in a fallen state. We live in a society that's full of sin. You may be able to vote for good leaders. You may be able to have good politicians, but at the end of the day, only Jesus can solve the problems that our nation is facing. Only an encounter with Christ can change the true heart of man. We can try to pass laws and we can try to make rules, and of course we should. We should make rules that are our common sense, that are in sync with the Bible, with the scripture, as much as is possible. But at the end of the day, man must have an encounter with Christ. This is our message. And that's why I'm so grateful for you guys who have jumped on board to support World Missionary Evangelism. For those of you who support us through your prayers and through your financial support. We praise God for that because we couldn't do what we do without your help. It's more than just a humanitarian effort. It's an effort to win souls for the Lord, to evangelize the world. That's literally in our name. world missionary evangelism. So yes, we're out there to help the poor and the struggling and the hungry and the needy and those that are suffering through pain. I've seen it for myself. The eyes that have looked back at me with tears of gratitude. The little children who otherwise would go home hungry with nothing to eat. I've seen the effect that the gospel has on those that are hurting. We've dealt with refugees from wars who their life has been ravished. Their life seems like been destroyed. Yet the hope of the gospel reaches them. That's what it's about. As we continue this week and we look at Luke chapter 8 and John chapter 20, we're going to see the devotion that this woman has. I wanted to give you a background on Mary Magdalene, why she's the person that she is. What did they go through? You're going to see that people who have been forgiven, people who have overcome adversities, people who have overcome very difficult times, have become more resilient. They've become stronger in their faith. They've become renewed in their faith with God. We live in a society now that's very blessed, especially those who are listening to me in the Americas, in Canada. By God's grace, we've been very blessed to live where we live. We have freedoms and we have rights that many other countries don't have. I've been to countries where it's illegal to evangelize. There is only one way to salvation, and that's with an encounter with Christ. That is our message here at World Missionary Evangelism. That is the same message we've been giving for over 6 decades, preaching the gospel of Jesus Christ, started by our great founder, the late Dr. John E. Douglas, a man of conviction, a man of great faith, a man who loved people and especially loved children. And so that's where we continue. We continue with that mission. We continue with that message. You must have an encounter with Christ. Join me as we continue throughout this week looking at Mary Magdalene and where she came out of and the results of her encounter with Christ. Let's go to God in prayer. Father, we thank you today for our precious WME family. Lord, today we ask your blessing on their life, Lord. And we ask that you bless them, Lord, and be with them today. In Jesus' name we pray. Amen.
1: 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And this devotional makes learning fun. The book introduces you to a very important biblical character, and you'll see how David's life and yours are alike, and be encouraged to follow the good examples he set. Learn about David's early days as a shepherd, battle with Goliath, struggles with King Saul, and the close, loving connection with God. It's easy to read, but difficult to forget. David Me Devotionals for Boys will start a personal devotional journey that could change a child's life forever. 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
6: Suppose God said, well, now, when you read the Ten Commandments every day for 30 days, I may start thinking about loving you. There's not a single solitary thing in all this book, in all this 66 books, the Word of God, not one single verse in here says, well, now, if you do thus and so, God will love you. God loves us unconditionally. That is, He loves us on the basis that He's God. That it is His very nature to express unconditional love. He doesn't love these and hate the others. He loves us all.
7: A lot of people think God is a harsh judge, just waiting to punish anyone who steps out of line. Well, today on In Touch, the teaching ministry of Dr. Charles Stanley will be reminded that though he does take sin seriously, he also possesses perfect kindness, faithfulness, and patience. Our series, Liberated to Love, continues.
6: When is the last time someone looked you square in the eye and said, I love you? Many people don't hear that any longer. We just take it for granted that people understand whether we love them or not. But the truth is, that's not true. And when you and I love someone, oftentimes we think that the way we express it is exactly what they need, or the kind of love we have to offer is exactly the kind of love they need. I want to talk about two things: the quality of love that you and I experience and the quality we give, and the way we're able to receive love and the way we give it. And all of us are involved every day in those two areas of our life. What kind of love do we want? What kind do we give? What kind do we feel capable of giving? So I want you to turn, if you will, to the most emotion-packed chapter I know of in the New Testament, apart from the one that deals with the cross. Because in this passage of Scripture, you're going to find yourself somewhere. That's why they call this one of the greatest stories ever told, because somewhere in this passage, you're going to find yourself. It is the story of the prodigal son. In Luke chapter 15, and I want us to read that 11th through the 24th verses together, because every time you read this, you see something you've not seen before. Verse 11, he said, a certain man had two sons, and the younger of them said to his father, Father, give me the share of the estate that falls to me. And he divided his wealth between them. And not many days later, he says, the younger son gathered everything together, went on a journey into a distant country, and there he squandered his estate with loose living. Now, when he had spent everything, a severe famine occurred in the country, and he began to be in need. And he went and attached himself to one of the citizens of that country, and he sent him into his fields to feed swine. Now, that's the worst thing that could possibly happen to a Jewish young man, and that is to be hired out to be a swine feeder. That was absolutely the lowest, most degrading, humiliating thing he could do. And so he was longing to be filled, his own stomach, with the pods that the swine were eating. No one was giving him anything to eat. But when he came to his senses, he said, how many of my father's hired men have more than enough bread, but I am dying here with hunger? I will get up and go to my father and will say to him, Father, I have sinned against heaven and in your sight. I am no more worthy to be called your son. Make me as one of your hired men. Now listen to this next part. And he got up and he came to his father. But while he was still a long way off, his father saw him and felt compassion for him and ran and embraced him and kissed him. And the son said to him, Father, I have sinned against heaven and in your sight. I am no longer worthy to be called your son. But the father said to his slaves, quickly bring out the best robe and put it on him. Put a ring on his hand and sandals on his feet. And bring the fatted calf, kill it. Let us eat and be merry. For this son of mine was dead, and he's come to life again. He was lost, and he's been found. And they began to be merry. What I want you to see in this passage is this, that what Jesus is saying is, look at this, he says. This is the way the Father loves us. And secondly, he's saying to you and to me, look at this. This is the way I want you to love other people. And look at this. This is the way I want you to be able to be loved by other people. All three of these are very important, and there are three areas that I want us to get here. Now, there is a certain quality of love that God is looking for in your life and my life. Now, when we think about love, we can think about love being a feeling, but love is far more than a feeling. If love is only a feeling, then we're all in trouble. Love isn't just some wheezy feeling we have, because feelings are very fickle. They come and go. Sometimes you feel good, sometimes you don't. Sometimes you may feel God loves you, sometimes you don't feel He loves you. Sometimes you like yourself, and sometimes you don't feel like loving yourself. Love is a decision, not a feeling. God made a decision to love every single one of us. He didn't base that love on anything about us. He based that love on His own attributes, His own nature, and His own character. It is His nature to love people because we're His creations. Secondly, love is not just a decision. Love is a commitment. Love says, because I love you, or my expression of love to you is that I want the best for you. I want you to feel secure. I want you to be happy. That is, if I genuinely love someone, then I am interested in their security, their happiness, and their well-being. And I am committed to that. And if I'm committed to that, then I'm going to live in my relationship to that person or those persons in such a fashion as to express that. That I am interested in your well-being, in your security, and in your happiness. But it's even more than that. It is an affirmation of something, that if you love someone, you're going to be continually affirming this. First of all, you belong. Because I love you, you belong. Whether it's in a church or whether it's an organization or whether it's your spouse or your son or your daughter or your parent. Because I love you, I want you to feel that you belong. Secondly, because I love you, I want you to feel worthy. You are worthy of my love and the love of others. You are somebody very, very special. And thirdly, I want you to feel competent. That is, that I believe in you. I believe in your abilities. I believe in your talents. I believe that God has something in life for you, that I'm sure that you can accomplish and achieve whatever God has set out to accomplish in your life. But fourthly, if I really love you, then I'm going to endeavor to build you up in order to help build those qualities in your life that'll make you the kind of person that God wants you to be, so that you can become the person that He wants you to be and that you want to be. And last of all, my love, if it is genuine love, is going to be other-centered and not self-centered. If it's self-centered, it's not going to be love. If it's other-centered, that's what love is all about. just to love someone is very important, but there is a quality of that love that I think is so evident in this passage that I believe God wants us to be able to accept as from Him and to express toward others, and that is unconditional love. Now, what is unconditional love? Unconditional love is simply this, that I love you simply because you're you, and I don't expect anything in return. I just love you. Nowhere in the Word of God does God ever say, imply, or leave any kind of implication that His love for you and me is based on anything except absolutely unconditional love. It is a love that has no strings. It has no rules and regulations. It has no fine print to it whatsoever. There are no footnotes in God's love and no addendum to it. It is just God's wonderful, pure love for us. Unconditional love has nothing to do with deserving. Unconditional love, God expresses that in His grace, which is His goodness and kindness toward us, without regard to merit or worth on our part, and in spite of what we deserve. That's what grace of God's all about. And you see, it is the fact that we are imperfect human beings, that we all fail, we all are weak, we all sin against God at times in our life. But what does He do? He doesn't stop loving us. That's what the grace of God is all about. Knowing before He ever created us that we would not be worthy of His love for us. So what did He do? He provided His grace through the cross. And what He is not only demonstrating for us His love, but He's demonstrating the kind of love He wants you and me to express one to the other. Love should never have to be begged for, bartered for, paid for, repayment. That's not what love is all about. So the quality of love is very important, that it's unconditional. Secondly, is the expression of that love. It's one thing to love, but what about expressing it? Now, I want you to look at this passage because it's absolutely fascinating. I want you to jot down about six words. All of us express love in about six ways. One of them is by acceptance. So if you just jot down these six words. One of them is acceptance. One is by touching. One is by quality time, giving gifts, by words of encouragement, acts of service. All of these are ways we express love toward each other. Now, I want us to look, first of all, to see how does God express love toward us? Did you know that every day of your life and mine, we live in the sunlight of God's acceptance of us? Did you know that you can't do anything to get God to reject you? Now, people die and go to hell because they reject God, not because He rejects them. And there is an ultimate rejection on the other side in judgment. You can't get God to reject you. He's accepted you just the way you are. And you see, all of us who are believers, how did He accept us? The Bible says He accepted us in the Beloved, in His Son. That's the way He accepted us. So every day you and I live in His acceptance. Every day, you say, well, now, wait a minute, it's touching business. Now, wait a minute. He ran, embraced His Son. God's never touched me. Yes, He has. How do you think God touches all of us? He touches us in a warm handshake. He touches us through a strong embrace. He touches us. God does touch us. Pity the person who never is touched, never hugged, and never loved. That's the way God is touching us, through other people. Likewise, quality time. You say, well, what's quality time with God? Listen, do you realize that the most important thing in your life is that warm, intimate, personal, quiet time you spend with God? Have you ever said, God, I just want to spend some time with you, and He said, sorry, not a little busy this afternoon, can't handle it? No. God's always sitting on ready for us to spend time with Him, to love Him, and to be loved in return. Acts of service, my friend, God is acting in service towards you and me day and night. Didn't Jesus say, I didn't come to be served, I came to serve? That's what the Father's doing all the time. How's He serving us? Giving us direction for our life, protecting us, providing for us. I mean, He's working always ahead of time. And you think about all the things that you've run into in life, and He was there before you got there, working out details. He was there after you left. He's always serving us, acts of service. Giving, everything you and I have is a gift of God. Every good and perfect gift, He says, comes from the Father of above, in whom there is no variableness, there's no changing about Him. Always giving to us. Words of encouragement, that's what the Bible's all about. The Bible is God's love letter. It is the story of God's redeeming love. It is His love letter to you and to me. You can take all six ways that you and I are to express love toward each other, and God's doing that in your life and my life every day. Now, what does He want from us? He wants us to do the same for others. Now, watch this now. We say that there are six ways for us to express love. But you see, I need to be sensitive as to how you need me to express it to you. You need to be sensitive as to how I need you to express it to me. Now, let's look at these six. I want you to look at your list there for a moment now. If I should ask you, which one of these do you personally feel like that you need the most? That is, when you line up all six of these, and we all want to be loved that way, but what's the one that rings your bell up front? What's the one that when somebody expresses that to you that you really and truly feel really loved? Now listen, when you and I express love towards someone and we're on number six from their number one, you know what they're saying? You don't love me. Or they're saying, no, I don't feel love from you. You may be absolutely giving it all you've got, but if your expression of it doesn't touch them where they need it most, they don't feel it. So what I want you to see, and let's think about it this way. Let's say, for example, that you are a woman, and if I should ask all of you women today, of all of these six, what's number one on your list? Most of you would probably say what? Quality time. So let's say, for example, here you are and you're a quality time lover. That's what you want. You just want time. Your husband comes home with this wonderful gift and he says, honey, look what I bought you. I mean, he has really spent some money. And you take it and you say, well, thank you very much. you're not very excited. Now, he gets his feelings hurt because, I mean, he saved. He worked hard at it. And, well, thank you very much. And, you know, well, I certainly appreciate that. A little tap on the cheek, a little hug or so forth, maybe, but that's about it. And you're wondering, boy, is she absolutely the most ungrateful thing I've ever seen in my life. Well, the problem is that, you know, she likes the gift, but she wants quality time. This person who wants acts of service. Don't tell me how much you love me. I mean, just do something. Do something. Show it. So what happens? You've got people who genuinely love each other, but what they're doing is they're expressing it the way they feel it. And the other person's looking for it the way they need it. And so when you've got an expresser and a needer, and the two do not know what it takes to satisfy the other's love, then you got a problem. And I think there are a lot of people who live their lives, all their marriage, or sons and daughters with their children, and they're expressing love. And so often, parents give. Gift. And what's the son saying? Hey, I just want you to spend a little time with me, Dad. That's all I want. Or the daughter says, Mom, can't you say I'm pretty? Can't you say my dress is... In other words, no words, no expression. Just give them gifts. And probably, not everybody, but probably on most, the bottom of most people's love totem pole is giving them something. And somebody else, they just boiling over the mouth. Just talk. Now, if the rest of the expressions match their talk, that's fine. But if it doesn't, all the talking in the world is not going to satisfy. And so whether it's giving, encouraging words, quality time, service, it doesn't make any difference what it is. We have to find out what does it take to help the other person. Now, there are those people, no matter what you do, how much you do, and how long you do it, you will never be able to satisfy them because there's something there in their life, some wall that has been built. Maybe something that happened way back yonder in the early days of their life, growing up or whatever. Didn't feel loved by the father, didn't feel loved by the mother, whatever it might be. That now they don't even feel worthy of love. And what do? They reject you. They shut you out. They turn you off. And they'll do something to drive you away, if at all possible, because that's their only safety. Don't get too close to me trying to love me. Well, does that mean we'll stop loving them? No. I'm just saying that there are some people that you'll find it very difficult to break through because there's something going on inside of them they don't know how to accept your kind of love no matter what you do. You can go through 1 through 6, 6 through 1, start in the middle, whatever you choose to do, and somehow it doesn't satisfy them. Because no matter how you try to give yourself, until that person feels worthy, until that person is able to let down the barrier, until that person's willing to pull back the drape and let you in, you can't get in. In this passage of Scripture, God probably has crammed as many principles about love as any passage that length anywhere in the Bible. And he's simply saying this. First of all, hey, wait a minute. It doesn't make any difference about your past. God loves you unconditionally. And he loves you the same always and forever. And secondly, you don't have to measure up or deserve it. And thirdly, he knows exactly how to express it. Now, let me ask you a question. I want you to think about, for just a moment, of those six ways of expressing love, what's number one for you? What's number one for you? I know one thing. God knows what your number one is. What do you think your number one is? And secondly, let me ask you this. Your spouse or your children or your parents, whatever it might be, or your friends, as you think about them for a moment, what do you think their number one is? It's really my responsibility to find out how to express the love this person needs according to their need, not the way I may want to express it. And I simply want to say to you, no matter where you're coming from in life, God loves you. But you'll never be able to experience that love until, first of all, the Lord Jesus Christ, who is his Son, when you accept him as your personal Savior by confessing your sins to him and accepting his death at Calvary as full payment of your sin debt in full and accepting his forgiveness based on not your conduct or behavior promises, but just because he said if you will receive him by faith, he will accept you as his son or daughter.

0: 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Because love is what our life is all about.
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0: I think many parents today do not realize how absolutely devastating it is to a son or a daughter to feel unloved by their father especially. And if you desert your family, you walk away from that son or daughter, you never hug them, you never tell them that you love them, you never put your arms around them, you never encourage them with words. So they grow up and what do they think? And what God wants us to see is that He loves us, and He, when He comes into our life, liberates us and equips us to love other people the same way. But not a conditioned loving. It is about us not living up to standards and reaching some kind of plateaus. It is a matter of God lavishly pouring out His unconditional love upon us. What's His motivation? His motivation is to reveal the true nature of Himself. And His motivation is to see that He loves us in order to bring us to accept His Son Jesus and therefore Himself, and to bring us into life at its best, because He wants what's best for us. And it will bring worship and praise and honor and glory to the Father. Because we will love Him. Motivated what? Because He first loved us. Nobody reaches up and loves God first. The Bible says that He loved us first. And you and I always responding to this wonderful, awesome, indescribable, indefinable, infinite love of God. He loves us just the way we are.
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9: Even for Christians,
4: It's easy to say God is God, not so easy to say I'm not. So walking through the challenges of life, we can often forget the vertical perspective that we need to help us through.
9: That's the rub, isn't it? 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Hello and welcome to the Monday edition of Renewing Your Mind. I'm Lee Webb. The voice you heard is that of Dr. Timothy Whitmer. His new book is titled, God is God and I'm Not, How God's Sovereignty Matters Every Day. 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Well, recently I had the privilege of interviewing Dr. Whitmer about his book, and I began by asking him what motivated him to write it.
4: Being a pastor for so many years, I'd walk with people through all kinds of challenges and tragedies. And a comfort to me has always been the sovereignty of God, and I've seen that as a comfort to them too. But I wanted to write a book that doesn't deal so much with the esoteric nature of the theological principle, but rather how it matters in daily life. What difference does God's sovereignty make when I'm walking through the valley of the shadow of death? So I'm hoping that that's how it will bless people.
10: Well, you received high praise from men that you know and appreciate in their ministry. Dr. Derek Thomas, one of our Ligonier Teaching Fellows, writes, I know no other book that will both inform and challenge you on this important truth, written with such ease and simplicity. I thoroughly commend it to you. That's high praise from a friend.
4: Very humbling, for sure.
10: Yes. Well, you know, we look at this title, God is God and I'm Not, and for many Christians, we would look at that and say, well, of course, that's true. Why do we need to be reminded of that?
4: Well, I think we need to be reminded of that because even for Christians, it's easy to say God is God, not so easy to say I'm not. So walking through the challenges of life, we can often forget the vertical perspective that we need to help us through. And I believe that the doctrine of the sovereignty of God is one of those things that a lot of people might be willing to say it, but when it gets down into the particulars of life, even, let's say, in terms of the doctrine of God's sovereignty over our salvation, well, then some eyebrows may raise and say, well, now, wait a minute, don't go that far.
10: This is not just a book that you wrote from the ivory tower. This is a book about that's very personal to you. And you were sharing with me a story about a very tough time in your life where God's sovereignty and the truth of God's sovereignty became very real to you.
4: Yes. More recently, I had some difficult physical problems. And so as a typical male, I put off going to the doctor. But it got bad enough that I had to go to the doctor. And he told me that I had cancer. And what was interesting about God's timing on this is that I was teaching a pastor's conference remotely by Zoom. They were in Canada. I was in Pennsylvania. But the day that I received my cancer diagnosis was the very day that I was to teach them on how God's sovereignty matters in the midst of the storm. And so I shared that with them, and it was a pretty powerful moment for all of us, I think, because it does make a difference.
10: How did that affect your teaching that day?
4: Well, it was certainly passionate and from the heart. That is the truth.
10: Yeah.
4: And they were, I think, even more attentive given that circumstance.
10: Was that a comfort to you to be able to teach these things that you now had to embrace fully?
4: Yes, it definitely was. The teachers learn more than their students, but in that particular case, for sure.
10: Before we get really into the content of the book, I know that R.C. Sproul had a profound influence on you and your ministry. Would you talk a little bit about that? And what's interesting is that the musical instrument, the tuba, is part of your connection to Ligonier Ministries and to Dr. Sproul.
11: That's right. Actually, it was 50 years ago this spring that I first met R.C. Jim Boyce had started the Philadelphia Conference on Reformed Theology, and he wanted some brass to go with it. And so the Westminster Brass was founded, and R.C. Sproul was one of the early speakers, and so we got to meet him and travel with him for many years with the Conference on Reformed Theology. But then in 1988, R.C. decided that he would like the Westminster Brass to come along and help with the beginning of the National Conference. And so we were with the National Conference from 1988 to 2008.
10: Right here in Orlando.
11: Right here, and then also in 2017. But, you know, all that, including the introduction you gave, makes me feel very old. But we're still doing it. We're still doing fine.
10: I think you and I are contemporaries.
11: Yes. But it was being exposed to his teaching. That was actually before his book, The Holiness of God, came out. But when that came out, that was truly transforming, I believe, to many of us, most of us. Very blessed by his ministry.
10: Well, certainly the holiness of God and God's sovereignty were centerpieces of Dr. Sproul's teaching. Mm-hmm. And it's interesting that you're writing here on God's sovereignty. I'd like to play for our audience a portion of a message that R.C. recorded many years ago, mm-hmm. maybe back in the 80s. It's a bit startling because he links the teaching of God's sovereignty over and against atheism. Let's listen.
12: Now, if things happen in this world outside the sovereignty of God, then that would simply mean that God is not sovereign. And the reason I brought up the question of atheism is, of course, if God is not sovereign, then God is not what? God. It's that simple. If God is not sovereign, God is not God. And if the God you believe in is not a sovereign God, then you really don't believe in God. You may have a theory of God, you may have theoretical theism, but bottom line, for all practical purposes, it's no different from atheism.
10: That can cause people to kind of, wait a minute, where are you going with that?
11: But as always, R.C. gets right to the point. And the shock value often when he gets right to the point, I believe that is an excerpt from an experience he had in a classroom where he asked the class, how many of you believe that God ordains whatsoever comes to pass? And a few hands went up. And he said, well, what's the matter with the rest of you? Are you atheists? And they were stunned that they would be considered that. And so he went on to explain what he just explained there, that if God is not sovereign over all things, if there's anything outside of his purview or his direction, then he's not sovereign. And if he's not sovereign, then he's not God. And that's the point he was trying to make, and the point I try to make, too.
10: And you use the term, it's an interesting term,
11: yes.
10: Sovereigntist.
11: Yes.
10: What is a sovereigntist?
11: I'm glad you asked that question, Lee. One of the things that I would really like to see, I would like to see people identifying their Reformed faith more with the sovereignty of God. And therefore, I coined the word sovereigntist in a theological sense. And Dr. Ferguson looked it up in the dictionary, sovereigntist, and it had something to do with rule in Canada. And so it hadn't been used in a theological sense before. But a sovereigntist is someone who not only believes in the sovereignty of God, but someone who lives their life in the light of the sovereignty of God, seeing its impact every day of their lives.
10: How do we do that?
11: Well, I think the main thing is to make sure to keep the vertical perspective on our lives, to be allowing his word and his truth to fill us and motivate us and guide us and lead us. It's when we get cut off from God's revelation of himself and that vertical perspective that we get into trouble.
10: Mm-hmm. You quote Louis Berkhof, who I believe, by the way, was one of Dr. Sproul's mm-hmm. professors at mm-hmm. the Free University of Amsterdam. Berkhof says, God is clothed with absolute authority over the host of heaven and the inhabitants of the earth. He upholds all things in his almighty power. He rules as king in the most absolute sense of the word, and all things are dependent on him and subservient to him. And I think in our Western ears, we hear mm-hmm. absolute authority and subservient to him, and we bristle at those terms, don't we?
11: Yeah, I think we do, because in our sinful nature, we want to be in the driver's seat. We don't want to think of anyone as superior to us. Dr. Van Til used to talk about the creator-creature distinction, and we often get those things turned upside down so that we want to be God. And so, you know, the inverse of my title, we like to say, I am God, and he's not. And that's the struggle that fallen human beings have, mm-hmm. and even redeemed human beings have every day, is that struggle between God's will and my will, his sovereignty and my sovereignty, really.
10: Typically, when we talk about sovereignty, the term providence mm-hmm. goes hand in hand. How do they relate?
11: How do they relate? Well, one of the things that I did in the book, I did it for myself as much as for my readers, is I kind of identified a glossary of sovereignty. And so I go through the terms that we often hear and oftentimes can get mixed up. So the sovereignty is the lordship of God. And then his lordship is expressed in his decree, which is his perfect plan. And then providence is God working out his plan in time. And of course, then that includes both nature and humanity. Mm-hmm. So providence is the expression of his plan in the world.
10: Well, let's dive into some of these. And this is very practical. That's what I appreciate about your book. It is soundly theological, but also practical. How does God's sovereignty help us in temptation?
11: This is a great one, because when we're tempted, we sometimes feel like we're going it alone. But one of the things that we talk about is that great promise in 1 Corinthians 10:13, where it talks about God not allowing us to be tempted beyond what we're able, but to provide the way of escape. And my point is that that promise could not be true unless God was absolutely sovereign. How does he know what we're able to bear and what we're not able to bear? How can we be confident that we're not going to get in a pickle sometime that we can't resist? He says, no. He says, you're never going to be put in a temptation. It's more than you can handle by his grace. And there's also always going to be a way of escape. If God's not absolutely sovereign, you can't be assured there's going to be a way of escape. But because he's sovereign, we know that we can look, and there's going to be a way of escape. And I think when it comes to temptation as well, we have great comfort in our great high priest, who was tempted in all ways as we are, and yet without sin. My son was a scout platoon commander in the Iraq War, a decorated combat veteran. And at one point in the war, he asked his commanding officer, he said, sir, I need a TOW missile, which is a more portable missile, so he could not have to rely on air support so much. He said, I need a sniper rifle. And his commanding officer denied him those things. And I said, Nate, why do you think your commanding officer denied those tools to you? And he said, Dad, he didn't have any combat experience. But, you know, your commanding officer has combat experience. He's been tempted in all ways as you are, and yet without sin. And so there's a confidence that we have when we face temptation. We know he's been there and he's with us to enable to withstand it and to be able to find the way of escape and take it.
10: And to continue that combat wartime metaphor, he gives us in Ephesians the tools we need, mm-hmm. the full armor of God.
11: Absolutely.
10: Right? Yep. You make the point that God's sovereignty is not passive. Mm-hmm. What do you mean by that?
11: Well, what that means is that he is not sitting back. And there's a theological perspective called open theism. And, you know, it sounds good because everybody wants to be open, right? But open theists believe that God has not determined what's going to happen. He's open to what might happen, given the various contingencies of life. And so you can't really count on him. But to say that God is not passive is to say that he is active in accomplishing his purpose through all kinds of circumstances. And that's why my favorite, would you like to know my favorite verse?
10: I'd love to know okay. your favorite verse.
11: My favorite verse of my favorite chapter of my favorite book of my favorite book is Romans 8:28. We know that God causes all things to work together for good to those who love him, to those who are called according to his purpose. And so there's a working together for good, even those circumstances that are not good, but yet he works them for our advantage and for his glory. So he's not sitting back there hoping that things are going to turn out for us. He's actively working things for our good.
10: And, of course, that leads to the question, if God is so actively involved, why do I need to be involved in praying mm-hmm. and living out the Christian life mm-hmm. according to his word?
11: That's a great question, because that's one of the things that people bring up against the doctrine of the sovereignty of God. The reason that we pray, well, there are two things. The reason that we pray is because God has commanded us to pray. He has not only ordained the things that happen, but he's ordained the means by which they happen. And the secondary means, our prayers, he says, really matter because they're part of his plan to bring about what he desires. And the same thing is true with regard to evangelism. This one really gets me, because they say, well, you know, if God has already ordained who's going to be saved, then why should I share my faith? That's pretty simple. Because God said so. God told us to do so. And that, again, is another secondary means that God is using to establish his will and his purpose in the world. And what I love about people who are committed to the Reformed faith, and particularly the sovereignty of God, is they have a confidence in evangelism and a zeal in evangelism that is really singular, because they know, I know when I preach the gospel, I know when I share my faith, they're not going to come to faith because I'm so articulate or so good looking. But they're going to come to faith because God opens their hearts. And in every single evangelistic endeavor I've been part of in my entire ministry, whether it be street evangelism, whether it be evangelistic meetings, there is a prayer that is always prayed by every person from any theological perspective. And here's the prayer. Dear Lord, please open their hearts. Please open their hearts. Because that's, everybody knows in the basis, that's what it's about. It's about God opening our hearts, bringing life from above. So, yeah, we have to be careful not to neglect human responsibility and that which is required of us in our obedience.
10: One of your chapters is titled Sovereign Help When It's Hard to Forgive. How does God's sovereignty help us in that regard?
11: This is really a tough one. But if we believe that God ordains whatsoever comes to pass, when someone hurts you, when someone sins against you, we have to believe that in some mysterious way that is part of God's plan. And there's no better example of how to relate to that than the story of Joseph. His brothers were really nasty to him, leaving him for dead. And yet Joseph had this amazing perspective. He basically said, Am I in the place of God? Because the brothers, as you know, they were scared their whole lives. Then when Jacob died, they made up the story. Dad told us to forgive us and not to hold this against us. And what does Joseph do? Joseph cries. He weeps. Because he sees, he knew that God was using that in some mysterious way to deliver not only them, but the covenant people. So again, it's a matter of perspective. Now, forgiving and forgetting, that's a different thing. Having the disposition to forgive is very important. But forgetting, we're cognitive people. We're going to remember. And one of the things it says about God is that he'll remember their sins no more. What does that mean? Well, that doesn't mean that somehow in the mind of God that those things disappear. The word remember is often used as a trigger for God's action. So when God remembers Rachel, it doesn't mean he goes, oh, Rachel. No, he is going to take action on her behalf. And so when he says, remember our sins no more, this means that he is not going to remember them in the sense that he's going to bring us judgment outside of that judgment that has already been brought on our Savior, the Lord Jesus Christ. Now, for us, we're not going to forget what people do to us, but that remembrance can be drained of the desire for vengeance or bitterness. And that's how God's sovereignty helps us, I believe, when it comes to being sinned against like that.
10: You also write that anxiety, the anxiety that we face many times in life, can be replaced by peace. And as we consider God's sovereignty, how do we get there?
11: I love Philippians 4. It says, be anxious for nothing, but in everything, by prayer and supplication, let your requests be made known to God. Now, those are two very absolute statements, aren't they? I know, as a counselor, when a couple comes in to me and the wife says, he always does this, and the husband says, she never does this, well, you always take that with a grain of salt. But in the scriptures, it's something that we can really take to heart. So don't be anxious for anything, okay, but always pray. So I think always having that perspective that brings God's life and promises into our world when anxieties hit. And as you know, we can pray for a long time about many things, because God doesn't answer right away. He doesn't always say yes. But I believe that we need, again, do what God tells us to do, to rely on him.
10: And again, bringing this back to your personal experience, you're still dealing with cancer. That means that you go in for periodic testing fairly frequently. And I'm sure that that can be anxiety producing, can it?
11: It can, but the great thing about all of this is that our destiny is secure. And I know that whatever comes my way, that God has me in his hand. I remember an organization I worked with one time was going through a really, really hard time. And I was very concerned about it, but I tend to be a joyful person. I think you'll notice that tuba players tend to be jolly. We do. So we're jolly. But one of the administrative assistants saw me walking across the campus one day and asked me, Dr. Wittenberg, why are you always so happy? And I said, I'm going to heaven. That's not meant to be flip, but that's just the truth. And that influences the way I live my life and the way I relate to people and the way I deal with hardship and the way I deal with cancer. I know God has it all under control.
10: Well, I was personally so encouraged by Dr. Whitmer's book, God is God and I'm Not, and I highly recommend it to you. It is a helpful reminder that even in the most chaotic and uncertain seasons in our lives, God is in control. And that truth brings real comfort. If you'd like a copy of this book for yourself or one to share with a friend who needs some encouragement, you can request the book when you donate in support of this program at renewingyourmind.org. 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But we still have to walk through those challenges. So how do we respond when problems come? We'll look at that question tomorrow in a series by Dr. R.C. Sproul, Dealing with Difficult Problems. That's right here on Renewing Your Mind.

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6: 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A new commandment I give to you. 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
10: This is the Old Trailblazer broadcast. This is Pastor Albert Pendorfus, the Old Trailblazer, riding out on old Dan. Come on, Dan. New Monday morning here. We've got to get a getting. You've been kind of laying up over the weekend while we had church here and services, and you was laying there in the barn eating hay and good grain. And we got to get up and get work that out of you a little bit. Get on the trail. Let's go back on the trail. like the old Trailblazers used to do many years ago. They suffered. We don't suffer. They went through the cold and the rain and wet and all of those things, and maybe a saddle sore and all of those things. We don't suffer no more, do we? I'm surprised at how our young people take for granted at all of those things. I remember here under this ministry, Pastor Shelton's ministry, he used to preach on Sunday night in Algiers. A lot of times I would drive him to Gulfport on Monday and come back on and go to Pensacola on Tuesday and Mobile on Wednesday and come back just every night almost. And the folks don't do that anymore. I told you about this preacher I saw the other day. And he said he's retired. And I said, well, I don't know nothing about retirement, Pastor. I don't see where the Lord ever decommissioned a poor preacher. But anyhow, that's the world we're living in. And I know that most folks don't talk about the work of the Holy Spirit. That's what we bring you these studies on, the work of the Holy Spirit. What is the work of the Holy Spirit? Do you ever think about that, my friend? Yes, the Holy Spirit, the work that the Lord laid out for him to do, is to waken souls, to disturb souls, to in before they're saved. And after saved, he indwells a sinner there, a believer, and leads and guides and directs him. And I know that we're missing those things. I know that we live in a cultural world where everything is got to be so-and-so and politically correct and all of those things. We don't get into those things. But, my friend, I look at it from the spiritual side. Where are we? Our homes are wrecked and ruined. I wish you would write here and get that series of messages I brought on the home and play them for your children, give them to your children for as a gift, a birthday gift or wedding gift or something. But my friends, speaking about the problems, if you got any common sense at all, if you got any natural sense at all, you know that we're living in those days that the Lord spoke of, when those perilous times, and most of it, I believe, is because the Holy Spirit has been slowly withdrawn out of this world. No, nothing there to correct us when we go wrong as a rule. But let's get back into our study. Let me call your attention to this fact. In every realm, first of all, this is the old Trailblazer. Pastor Albert Pendarvis, pastor here at Radio Missions where the gospel goes out. And I just oftentimes forget and remiss you folks. Supply the needs of this work. You folks supply the money. We get money here from all over America. And I try to answer your letters or your gifts with a little short note. I don't have time to write a long, lengthy letter to everybody. But I just think it's oftentimes in you. And I don't do it to everybody. I just do it when I can. Little note, thank you, sir. Thank you. Pray for me. God bless you. All of those things. That's what I like to do. I'm just an old country boy, my Lord saved. And I like to be down to earth. I'm down to earth, my friend. I am. I don't know how to, as the old fellow says, put on airs. I don't do that. But I'm just a little old country preacher here. The Lord saved me, put me here after Pastor Shelton and Brother Gale went on to be with the Lord. And called me here to preach the gospel. Not to entertain folks, not to review movies, not to review books, not to take the kids to the beach on Sunday, Saturday evening, Sunday morning. None of those things. We don't do that. We don't play golf. Nothing wrong with playing golf, but I don't play, and that's not my hobby. That's not my hobby is preaching the word. That's right. And I know most of you know I'm getting old, coming down to the evening shadows of life, but the Lord give me this microphone. He gives me this microphone here, and I'm able to preach the gospel. But let's get back to our study. We're looking at the work of the Holy Spirit in every realm, natural or spiritual. The same cause with the same conditions produce the same results. Why are we failing today, my friend? Let me ask you that. Why is the church today unable to cope with the world situation? Why is the church today unable to stem the tide of worldliness, first in the church and then out of the church? I'll just give you this instance. My oldest granddaughter was going to what they call a so-called Baptist school. And they had a church, of course, and a school together. And on Wednesday night, they played, Wednesday evening, they played volleyball. She did. And my wife and I would go by there to watch her on the way to church. And a couple of evenings we was there, and when they got through, folks started bringing in wagon loads of big instruments, bass drums and fiddles and trumpets and all those things, and setting them up over there on a little stage in the gym. That's what this was, in the gym there. So after, later on, I asked my granddaughter, I said, "Darn, what's going on over there?" She said, "Oh, they have young people's church here. After we get through playing ball, the young people don't go in there where the old people play or have in church." What? They don't. Can you imagine, my friend, what's going on? We don't have no such a thing as that. Oh, everybody here comes in the auditorium, in the chapel when we're preaching. They don't go outside. They don't go in a young people's church. What's wrong with a 17, 18-year-old young man or young woman sitting in church? My friend, I think that's a misnomer. But that's what's happening today. Why are we falling apart? Why is the church unable to be true? And it's because the church has rejected the work of the Holy Spirit, as the world has rejected the Son of God. Christ said in John 14, "Verily, verily, I say unto you, he that believeth on me, the works that I do shall he do also. And greater works than these shall he do, because I go to my Father." The Lord Jesus Christ, the blessed Son of God, Son of Man, surrendered himself unto the Holy Spirit. And everything that was taught or wrought through him was done by the Holy Spirit. Then the believer only can be like the surrendered Christ when he recognizes the indwelling Holy Spirit and yields or surrenders his life. This surrender must be total, irrevocable, unconditional, absolute, which results in holy living. That's right, my friend. Do you see anyone with holy living today? I don't. No. The surrendered believer has only one thought in mind, and that's to walk in the will of his master for his honor and for his glory. Because in 1 John 2 we find, "He that abideth in him ought himself also to walk even as he walked." Let me read that again. That's 1 John 2:2. "He that abideth in him," that's the Christian, so-called, "ought himself also to walk even as he," Christ, "walked." Then again, John writes, "Little children, because your sins are forgiven you for his name's sake, but ye have an unction from the Holy One, and ye know all things, but the anointing which ye have received of him abideth in you, and ye need not that any man teach you, but as the same anointing teaches you of all things, and is truth, and is no lie, and even as it hath taught you, ye shall abide in him, that when he shall appear, we may have confidence and not be ashamed before him at his coming." Oh, my friend, listen. Go there and read the Gospel of John throughout before tomorrow, especially the last verse, last chapter. Then, as we see that Christ lived and taught and worked only by the power of the Holy Spirit, how much it behooves us who are children of God to tarry with him until the Holy Spirit takes possession of our lives, the very monopoly of our being, that all we do or say shall be done in the power of the Holy Spirit. Now, let me ask you something, folks. Most of you who listen to the old Trailblazer know that I'm just down to earth. No fancy preaching, no fancy teaching. Just down to earth. Tell it like it is. Are you spending any time in prayer asking the Lord to guide you, asking the Holy Spirit to guide you, to fill you? I'm not talking about speaking in tongues and seeing a light in the corner and all. I'm not talking about that, my friend. That's Satan's trick, is taking that to heart to folks who think that you got to pray for the Holy Ghost and pray for this and pray for that. No, because when the Lord reveals Christ to that heart, to yours or mine, the Holy Spirit comes there to dwell within. Now, let's notice the relationship of Christ to the Holy Spirit in life and service. In the first place, we see that the Lord Jesus was born of the Holy Spirit. As we turn to the Word of God, we find in Matthew 1:18-20. I have time to read these verses, I believe. If I don't, I'll just stop and we'll pick them up tomorrow. Now, the birth of Jesus Christ was on this wise. And then, as his mother Mary was espoused to Joseph, before they came together, she was found of child of the Holy Ghost. Then Joseph, her husband, being a just man and not willing to make her a public example, was minded to put her away privately. But while he thought on these things, behold, an angel of the Lord appeared unto him in a dream, saying, Joseph, thou son of David, fear not to take unto thee Mary, thy wife. For that which is conceived in her is of the Holy Ghost. Then in Luke 1, I have time to read that verse. And the angel answered and said unto her, the Holy Ghost shall come upon thee, and the power of the High shall overshadow thee. Therefore, also that holy thing which shall be born of thee shall be called the Son of God. Oh, my friend, what grace. What grace to go back and read those verses there, the birth of our blessed Lord. I know folks go to seed on all this Christmas stuff and all of this, the baby Jesus with the manger scene and all those things. I know people are deceived by those things. And we have a booklet here by Pastor Shelton, Demon Holidays. Christmas, a Demon Holiday. I'll be glad to send it to you if you'd like. We don't try to push it on nobody. But my friend, I tell folks, people ask me, I tell folks, go there and get your Encyclopedia Britannica or the World Book Encyclopedia, either one of those books. And look up Christmas, and it'll tell you. Now, we're not going to get off on our subject today. We'll pick it up pretty quick. We have just a minute or so left. But we're going to look at when the Lord became 30 years of old. We see John the Baptist was baptizing there in the River Jordan. We'll pick that up in our next study. But let me just ask you, are you appreciating these studies? They're all on CD. There'll be several of them. We bring them to you day by day, night after, week after week. And they're all archived here, and you can hear them over Radio Missions Radio. Let me give you that information. 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And then classic sermons by the late Pastor L.R. Shelton, radio music by a radio choir. All of those things are available on Radio Missions Radio. And we're going to get back, pick up our study tomorrow in the Holy Spirit, work of the Holy Spirit, and looking at there. And I wish you'd write me. Let me hear from you. I love to get your letters. I love to get your mail. And most folks know that we don't holler and scream and beg for money. We don't do that thing. We just ask you to help us a little bit if you can. If not, we understand it. And then tell us what's on your heart. If you have folks on the sick bed, let us know. We'll pray for them. Remember my mailing address, the old Trailblazer, Post Office Box 1810, Walker, Louisiana 70785. Until next time, goodbye and God bless you.
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7: 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We'll find out today, right here on Messianic Perspectives.
12: Shalom, and welcome to Messianic Perspectives, a daily program where we look into the scriptures from a distinctive first century Jewish point of view. I'm Liz Aiello. Today, Pastor Al Runge answers the question, what is God's final solution to evil? With a study from Daniel 9. I'll be back at the close of the program to tell you about our special offer. And now, with today's installment, here is Al Runge.
13: Thank you for allowing me to come into your homes again and continue to share with you this wonderful message of God's salvation. I've begun a new series of studies on Daniel 9, verse 24 to 27, which I am calling God's Final Solution to Evil. I want to read to you the entire scripture of our series again. I want it to get into your mind and heart so that you understand it. It is found in Daniel 9, verse 24 to 27. 70 weeks are determined for your people and for your holy city, Jerusalem, to finish the transgression, to make an end of sins, to make reconciliation for iniquity, to bring in everlasting righteousness, to seal up vision and prophecy, and to anoint the most holy. Know therefore and understand that from the going forth of the command to restore and build Jerusalem until Messiah the Prince, there shall be 7 weeks and 62 weeks. The street shall be built again and the wall, even in troublesome times. And after the 62 weeks, Messiah shall be cut off, but not for himself. And the people of the prince who is to come shall destroy the city and the sanctuary. The end of it shall be with a flood. Until the end of the war, desolations are determined. Then he shall confirm a covenant with many for 1 week. But in the middle of the week, he shall bring an end to sacrifice and offering. And on the wing of abomination shall he make desolate, even until the consummation which is determined is poured out on the desolate. In Daniel 9:24-27, there is a list of 5 periods of prophetic time. First, it begins with the conclusion of the 70 weeks of years when evil will be abolished forever. The first 7 weeks refer to the building of the second temple in Jerusalem under Ezra and Nehemiah during times of trouble for the builders. The third period is 62 weeks of 434 years added to the 49 years of the 7 weeks for the rebuilding of the second temple and city when the Messiah will come for the first time and be cut off, but not for himself. The fourth period is after the atoning death of the Messiah, the second city and the temple will be destroyed. The prophetic clock will stop for Israel for an undetermined amount of time. That is as far as we know. But the prophecy is that it's determined amount of years for the desolation of the nation of Israel, but only God knows that time. The fifth period, the prophetic clock begins again for the last week of 7 years when the Antichrist makes his appearance on the world scene. He makes a covenant with Israel, allowing them to rebuild their temple and to start sacrifices again. But 3.5 years later, he breaks his covenant with Israel and by force enters into the temple, sits there and demands worship from the world. Now, before we go on to the other periods of time, we want to emphasize the importance of Israel to this prophecy of the 70 weeks of years. In Daniel 9:24, we read, 70 years are determined for your people, Daniel, which are the Jews, and for your holy city, which is Jerusalem. Unfortunately, there are some Christian theologians who believe that God is finished with the nation of Israel forever. And now all the blessings of Israel belong to the church, but all their sorrows and lamentations stay with them. Their theology tries to rob Israel of its blessings and divine promises, but they are not successful. Listen to what God, who cannot lie, promised Israel by the Jewish prophet Jeremiah 31, verse 31 to 35. Behold, the days are coming, says the Lord, when I will make a new covenant with the house of Israel and with the house of Judah, not according to the covenant that I made with their fathers in the day that I took them by their hand to lead them out of the land of Egypt, my covenant which they broke, although I was a husband to them, saith the Lord. But this is the covenant that I will make with the house of Israel after those days, says the Lord. I will put my law in their hearts, and I will write it on their hearts and minds, and I will be their God, and they shall be my people. No more shall every man teach his neighbor and every man his brother, saying, Know the Lord, for they shall all know me, from the least of them to the greatest of them, says the Lord. For I will forgive their iniquities, and I will remember their sin no more. The promise is for the house of Israel and the house of Judah. It's reconfirmed in the New Testament in Hebrews 8:8. The old covenant on Mount Sinai was broken by Israel and therefore is not in effect anymore. It is, you know, helpful for us to understand the history of how Rabbinic Judaism developed after the destruction of the Second Temple. Rabbinic Judaism is built on a false presumption. I don't mean to be disrespectful, but this is a fact that they themselves agree, that they don't consider it a false presumption, but here's what they claim. That on Mount Sinai, God gave a written law and an oral law. The oral law was passed down by mouth for over 1,000 years, 2,000 years, until the year 135 AD, after Jesus ascended to be with God. The head of the Sanhedrin, Yehuda HaNasi, gathered as many oral traditions from the rabbis that he could find. He wrote them in a book. He called the book the Mishnah, which became the basis of the Talmud, which is the source of Judaism today. There are two facts that nullify this presumption. First, there never was an oral law given to Moses. In fact, Moses commanded in Deuteronomy 12:32, Whatever I command you, be careful to observe it, and you shall not add to it or take away from it. The second fact is that the old Sinai covenant, according to the Jewish prophecy of Jeremiah, is now replaced with a new and better covenant as promised by God. As we get closer to the end time, something wonderful is happening in Israel. First of all, I was astounded to discover that in many of the Israeli schools, the New Testament is studied for its history only. But you know, it gives Israeli children an opportunity to get to know Jesus as a person, a good Jewish person. Here is what Jesus said in Matthew 23, verse 39. For I say to you, and he said this to the city of Jerusalem, to Israel, you shall see me no more till you say, Blessed is he who comes in the name of the Lord. And you know, it's interesting that many rabbis are now talking well of Jesus as a person. You know, the word of God says Israel will not see Jesus their Messiah until they say, Blessed is he who comes in the name of the Lord. And one day we shall see that. And all over the world there are messianic assemblies, hundreds upon hundreds springing up of Jews who believe that Jesus is the Messiah. I believe God is still working there. My wife and I went to Israel with a tour group after the United States Department of State warned Americans to stay away from the Middle East and from Israel. We were the only tour group in Israel, at least it seemed that way, and everywhere we traveled, Israelis told us, you know, all of our friends have abandoned us. Thank you for coming. We see how precarious the existence of Israel is in the world. Israel's survival is threatened. An American military study just came out that claims Israel could not repel an all-out attack by the Arab nations because they said, the report said, that Israeli parents will not sacrifice their children in another war. Also, the United States has now equipped the Saudi Arabians and the Egyptians with an air force as good and as equal to the Israeli Air Force. The latest and the best equipment has been given to them. All the surrounding Arab nations have spent billions of dollars in the latest military equipment, including medium-range missiles with germ and chemical weapons possibilities anyway. Israel's secret army, however, is made of invisible angelic legions that even Israel is unaware of today. God is not going to let Israel perish. The restoration of Israel as a nation has always been an impossibility by human standards. And some Christian theologians predicted years ago that it would never happen. But here it is. It's a reality. Our Israeli tour guide, David, is not a messianic believer, but he admits that God brought Israel into being, that it was impossible in 1948. He served as a major in the Israeli army. He saw combat and did not want his daughters, who are in the Israeli army, to go to war. David is a good man married to a good wife, and I pray for them. On the last days, he told our group, I believe in God. I believe in miracles. He said, a little while ago, he was taking a tour group of evangelicals in Israel. And I told the group that Israel needed rain, that we had a drought. And the pastor of the group said, stop the bus. We're going to get up. I'm going to pray for rain in Jesus' name. The evangelicals were praying out loud, and the Jewish bus driver asked the guy, what's going on? He said, don't worry. They're Christians. They're praying for rain. The driver said, if it rains, I'm going to become a Christian. That night it poured, and the next day the rain was so heavy, it washed out a bridge. I don't know if the driver became a believer, but David hasn't yet. Jesus wants Israel to know him. And that is why he said to his Jewish disciples in John 16:23-24, until now you have asked nothing in my name. Asking you will receive, that your joy may be full. I believe we can say to our Jewish neighbors, listen, have you ever prayed in the name of Jesus for something that's legitimate to pray for? That's certainly according to the will of God? If not, why don't you do it? Because Jesus said, hitherto have you asked nothing in my name. Asking you shall receive, that your joy may be full. God wants us to understand the mysteries of the kingdom of God. And he wants us to understand that God is not finished yet with the children of Israel. And way back in the very beginning of the five periods of prophetic of time, God said that the second temple, the second city of Jerusalem would be rebuilt in troublesome times. So Israel's always had troublesome times. But listen, they have the God of Israel who has made promises, who will keep those promises because God cannot lie. You know, I think God wants every true believer to love Israel and to pray for them, to give to their ministry, to help them come to know that Jesus, Yeshua HaMashiach, is truly their Messiah. Let's remember to pray for them today. God bless you.
12: 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I'm Liz Aiello. 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
2: She did it for him. She didn't do it for the disciples. She didn't do it for the crowd. She didn't do it for recognition. She did it for Jesus. This was one of the last acts of kindness that Jesus received before the cross. Think about that. One of the last acts of kindness that he would receive before the nails and the thorns and the spit and the spear of the cross. And he defended her. To her critics, he said, leave her alone. She has done what she could. Knowing the cross was coming in just a few days, he said, she's anointed my body for burial beforehand. I don't know if she understood that, but Jesus sure did. In fact, he goes on to say, she has done a beautiful thing for me. They saw it as a waste. Jesus saw it as beautiful.
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5: I think of the Christian life in four stages. Bad, good, better, best. We're born bad. We're the image of God, for sure. Lots of good and glory coming out of us. But until you are saved, that's kind of bad. We're condemned. I mean, that's not good. You become a believer. You go from bad to good. This is good. You are now a child of God. Okay. The day you die as a believer, you go from good to better. I desire to depart with Christ, which is better by far. That's Paul's own word. Now, here's the thing. I think a lot of Christians view phase three as the final permanent phase. But there's a fourth phase.
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8: This is always like an epic day when Dane is with us.
7: Dane, are you as excited to be with us as we are with you?
5: I'm twice as excited as you are.
7: Yeah, what else can you say?
5: I love talking to you too. And actually, no, I said this on the way over here 10 minutes ago. I think it's harder to interview than be interviewed. I think people think, oh, the person being interviewed, you got to think up, you know, answers the questions right on the fly. No, you guys have the harder job. You got to keep the conversation going, and you do a great job. So it is always a joy being with you both.
8: Why do you think Dane's one of our favorites?
7: Part of it is you're so authentic.
8: Yeah.
7: That's the word. I mean, deep, grounded,
8: biblical,
7: but real, and I got to be honest, your laugh makes me laugh.
8: Me too.
7: I love your humor.
8: I think, and here's what happens when we're thinking. We'll cry because you remind us the beauty of the gospel. But then we're also going to laugh. So this is going to be a really fun time. But this topic that we're going to today, we haven't hit with Dane. I don't know if we've hit this with any guests that we've had on.
7: Yeah, I'm not sure. You are it. You are the guy. But hey, before we go there, I made a little call to your dad.
5: Okay.
7: A couple weeks ago when I found out you're coming in and said, hey, If you could say something to Dane, what would you say? And he recorded something.
9: Nope.
7: So we thought we'd play it for you.
9: Oh, and cool.
7: You can respond.
9: Oh, great.
7: Hit that button, Bruce.
9: The Bible says a wise son makes a glad father, and I'm a very glad father. Let me tell you two things about my dear son, Dane. One, he's the real deal. There is nothing artificial about him. He really loves the Lord, and he really believes the gospel. I've learned a ton from him. Secondly, Dane is downright fun. When I don't see him for a while, just because of geography, I miss him and our great times together. I feel so privileged to be Dane's dad. I wish I could be with you all. Have a blast.
8: He said the same things we said.
7: Real deal.
5: Well, you already started talking about crying, Anna. It was a prophetic word, perhaps. He is the real deal, too. He's the greatest guy I've ever known. Hands down. A verse that I would attach to him. And to his dad. Oh, I wish you two could have interviewed his dad at some point and mom. Psalm 34, those who look to him are radiant.
7: Radiant.
5: Yeah. You knew it, Dave.
7: Oh, yeah.
5: Isn't that a great text?
7: Yeah.
5: When you look to God, you get a little brighter.
8: Mm. Your mom and dad both did.
5: Both of them.
8: Yes.
5: Both of them. You get a little more resplendent, you know, glow, like spiritual. And that's them. So, yeah, I love them with all my heart.
7: I don't know how in the world your voices sound identical.
8: I know. I'm crying already, guys. Don't
7: mind me. When I heard him, I'm like, my sons do not sound like me. Hey, crazy how you do.
8: Do any of your other brothers sound like your dad?
5: I've been told I sound a little bit more like him than the other two, but yeah. I can't hear my own voice, so I don't know.
8: Uh-oh.
9: Dave's pulling out the guitar.
7: I sing, people laugh and cry.
9: Wilson's pulling out the guitar.
7: I figured, you know, to give our listeners and our watchers, hope you're watching, a little introduction to where we're going today.
9: Yeah.
7: Here's some songs that talk about this topic.
9: Let's have it.
7: You know this one? Come on, you got to know 1971, John Lennon.
8: He was not even
9: born in 78.
7: There's no heaven.
9: Oh.
7: It's easy if you try. I mean, there's people in those days. No hell below us. Above us, only sky. I'm not going to do the whole song, but here, I know you don't know this one. This is 72.

0: You don't know that song?
1: Dave, he's born in what year, Dave?
2: 78.
1: 78.
0: I know you're born in 78, but you know this song.
2: Stairway.
1: Everybody knows this song.
0: I can do the whole Stairway to Heaven song in 1 minute.

0: That's a terrible introduction to this topic.
1: Not terrible at all.
0: But why did you decide to write about heaven?
2: Anything I write, guys, actually is me working my way out of my own state of being underdeveloped in something. So I came to the conviction that I am not drawing strength from what I am going to be experiencing forever. In this little 2-second blip of a life on my way there. So I sat down and started doing some reading about it, thinking about it, and thought, I think we need to bring our hearts and minds back to both clarity about what the scripture actually gives us in terms of our future. I think there's a lot of lack of clarity, but way more than that, through that clarity, getting happier because of it, enjoying it, like being a little bit more radiant in light of it. So that was why.
0: Yeah, so this wasn't like I'm doing a sermon series.
2: No,
0: this was
2: no,
0: your own personal.
2: We did a little sermon series more on hell.
0: There you go.
2: Than heaven.
3: But we don't preach on that much in churches these days.
2: And Jesus said a lot about it.
3: Yeah.
2: So we did like 5 weeks on hell and heaven a couple years ago, but that did not really transpose onto this book. This book was, yeah, just sitting down and kind of thinking myself clear and bringing readers along with me.
3: Well, the book is called Finally Home, The Christian Hope of Heaven. So I'm excited to talk about this because I don't think we know much about heaven. There aren't all that many books.
2: No.
3: There are a few books that are great, but I don't think there are many. And I don't think we have a really clear view of what heaven is like.
2: Yeah.
3: Did anything surprise you, like as you started studying?
2: Wow. Several things. First of all, the number one misconception to clear up, I think, Anne, and we were just talking about this a few minutes ago together offline, is the intermediate state. So if I die today and Jesus returns a year from now, without getting into all the details of millennial views and that kind of thing, we can all agree, if I die today and Jesus returns a year from now, I will spend 1 year without a body, floating about in heaven, and 1 year only. Then he will return to earth and we will all, the scripture teaches, be raised and be on this planet forever. That's our afterlife. That's our permanent situation. To get to your
3: And you're not talking about purgatory.
2: No. The Bible.
0: Way to go, Ann. Way to bring that one up.
3: No, I was just thinking some people are listening like, oh, there's an in-between, you know?
2: Okay,
3: like,
2: hang on a minute. Let's do that for just a minute. Purgatory. What is purgatory? The Catholic teaching that you need to spend some time getting finally cleansed before you get into heaven.
0: Yeah.
2: Okay, actually, Paul opens a letter like Ephesians and he says, to the saints. What does he mean by saint? In Roman Catholic teaching, a saint is like the top 1% most virtuous people.
0: Yeah.
2: I think they had to perform 2 miracles that are verified and so on. No, if you're a Christian, you're a saint. What's a saint? It's a clean one. We have been rinsed clean. We've been given a gospel bath. If you're united to Christ, you are as clean as he is objectively. Subjectively, we've got a lot of messiness. But in terms of in God's sight, objectively. So I don't need purgatory. I'm already a saint. That's my name. That's what we are. Saint Anne, Saint Dave, Saint Dane.
0: Hey, I want you to start calling me that. Right there, that would work. Welcome
3: and
0: home,
3: that
0: Saint
3: takes
0: Dave.
3: Away fear.
2: It
3: like
2: does.
3: The fear, like all of that.
2: It
3: like
2: does.
3: We
2: but
3: are saints.
2: Does.
0: I mean, what you just taught is deep truth that a lot of even church-going Christian people do not understand.
2: I agree.
0: You are a sanctified, set-apart saint.
2: You have been...
0: Not a Catholic saint that's revered. No. You are in Christ. You are a saint.
2: Dave, the worst behaving Christian is as much a saint as the best behaving Christian, objectively. They both are saints. They both have sainthood. Oh, our saintliness goes up and down.
0: Yeah.
3: Oh, that's a good way to say it.
2: But our sainthood is fixed. And that is deeply comforting.
0: Oh, yeah.
2: So in heaven, we are going to experience subjectively the cleanness that actually we already have at the level of identity and name and objectively.
0: Yeah.
2: You asked Anne a minute ago what surprised you. Here's one thing that surprised me. Tell me what you guys think about this. The beatific vision. All right. Hang with me here.
0: The be what?
2: Beatific? Beatific means being happy. It means happifying. It means you're given joy. Beatific vision. When you see God, you get really, really happy.
0: Mm-hmm.
2: That's actually what heaven is. Oh, reunion with loved ones. That's a great part of it too, but that's secondary and derivative.
3: Which is crazy that that's secondary and derivative.
2: Right, because that's going to be such an exquisite joy. But what makes heaven heaven is seeing God, seeing Christ. What do you call heaven without Jesus? Hell. Mm. Seeing him. The theologians say this. Heaven goes on forever, and what it is, because God is infinite, seeing more and more of him all the time without that ever ending, never hitting bottom on seeing him and getting happier as a result.
3: Mm.
2: That's what Jonathan Edwards and Gregory of Nyssa and Thomas Aquinas and Augustine describe heaven as being. And that's biblically defensible because of some texts in Revelation 21 and 22. That's an amazing thought.
0: Mm. Reading your book, I told Ann, I said, I am so excited to go to heaven right now. I mean, not that I want to die today,
2: right. But
0: it really inspired me. And when you live with that revelation and inspiration, it impacts who you are as a husband, as a dad, as a mom, as a wife, right? It impacts everything.
2: Absolutely. I mean, what would it look like to go through a Wednesday with our kids? Mm. What is changing a diaper in the middle of the night? How is that affected by the doctrine of heaven? Well, not that we're always consciously thinking about where we're going to be forever, but if my joy is invincibly settled elsewhere because of what I'm going to experience forever, I'm untouchable by the mundane things of life, by the hardships of life. I'm going through my life and I am saying to my kids, and I am drawing strength myself from the fact that this short little thing, I'm just going to give myself in love to these kids, to my family, and then it's just going to be here and gone. I'm going to be at rest, calmed, at peace, happy forever. It affects the way we conduct ourselves, the way we feel, the way we are going through a normal day.
0: Yeah, that's
3: good. It's interesting, too, as we talk to our kids and even our grandkids, we can talk about the joy and not the fear that we have of dying. Like, I think one of the number one fears a person has is death.
2: Yeah, oh, for sure.
3: And I can remember, I don't know if you know this, Dane, I had a heart stent put in last May.
2: I did not know that, Anne.
3: I had the heart stent. We flew to be on Focus on the Family like 3 days later because I had a new book coming out.
0: And before everybody judges me for taking my wife to Colorado 3 days after, the doctor said it was okay. I asked him several times.
3: I was on the table and I asked him if we could go, and he goes, yeah, he'll be fine.
0: Yeah, he'll be fine.
3: But altitude change, dehydrated, all kinds of things.
0: We end up in the ER at 2 in the morning.
3: All night. Almost all night. Oh, and so we had 3 hours of sleep.
2: Oh.
3: But we come home from the hospital. And I remember, like, I still wasn't feeling quite right. The stent was 3 days old. And you have all these fears, like, what if it didn't work? What's going on with my heart?
2: Yeah.
3: And I remember Dave just prayed over me, which was incredible. But then I remember thinking, well, if I die and these are my last moments, it will be glorious because I'll just wake up with Jesus.
2: Yes.
3: And there's no fear.
2: Yes.
3: And if I live, well, that means there's more for me to do.
2: Yes.
3: Because as long as we have breath in our lungs, God has things for us on the planet to do. And just that peace of knowing, it's like Paul, to live is Christ, to die is gain. And so both of those things, I was like, to not have the fear of death, that's a big deal. And to then know, like what your book talks about, what it's going to be like, unbelievable. You get excited.
0: And by the way, Dane, I mean, that we're in the hotel room, just came home from the hospital, or ER basically, for several hours. And I know she's asleep because she starts twitching, you know? You know, I'm holding her and she falls asleep. And I mean, I didn't know she was thinking, well, if I die, I'll be in heaven. I was like, she might die.
2: Wow.
0: I was awake the whole night. Because
2: wow.
0: I was, you know, it's not the fear of where she's going, it's fear of losing her. So talk about both of those realities, because you got both sides of that. One side is we get to be with Jesus. The other side is the people we leave really struggle.
2: You're right. It's a both and you just articulated it so poignantly and wonderfully and autobiographically. And it's just what Paul says in Philippians chapter 1, where he says, you know, I would like to go to heaven, paraphrase. I desire to depart and be with Christ, which is, he says, better by far.
3: Mm.
2: But I know the Lord has work for me here to do still. And what a relief to know. Actually, guys, it's a win-win. You just said it, Anne.
3: Yeah. Mm.
2: This is a win-win.
0: Yeah.
2: Nothing is at stake. And we can tell our kids this. Nothing's at stake here either. I get door number one, release and rest. Not a trap door into hell, an escalator up to perfect happiness. Door number one, Door number two, I stay here and God has a little bit more work for me to do in my work and family and loving my spouse and kids and training them to get ready for heaven. That's a win-win.
0: Every single day, families around the world are facing real struggles. And Family Life is here with gospel-centered help and hope. 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
3: Together, we're helping families really grow stronger in Christ. So join us.
0: Yeah, just go to familylifetoday.com and tap the donate button at the top of the page. Now, let me ask you, you said a little earlier, the intermediate state.
2: Oh, boy.
0: You know, you're floating until Jesus. Yeah, I mean, that's a theological position different people have. Yeah. When you said that, I was thinking of Denny Ellens, one of our good friends in Holland, Michigan, just died, a heart attack on coming down a mountain in Arizona. So 3 or 4 weeks ago, he dies.
2: Denny. He's there.
0: Yeah.
2: Christ said to the thief on the cross, today you will be with me in paradise. Philippians 1, a desire to depart and be with Christ, which is far better. 2 Corinthians 5 gets at the same idea. Those are the three passages that teach us that, well, I think of it like this. I think of the Christian life in four stages. Bad, good, better, best. Mm-hmm. Real simple. We're born bad. We're the image of God, for sure. Lots of good and glory coming out of us. But until you are saved, that's kind of bad. We're condemned. I mean, that's not good. You become a believer. You go from bad to good. This is good. You are now a child of God. You are justified. You're rinsed clean, as we just said earlier, and all the other blessings of salvation. That's good. Okay. The day you die as a believer, you go from good to better. Mm. I desire to depart with Christ, which is better by far. That's Paul's own word. The intermediate state. Floating about in heaven. No body, but no sin. Now, here's the thing. I think a lot of Christians view phase three as the final permanent phase, kind of just tacitly. I did for most of my life.
0: Yeah.
2: But there's a fourth phase. Greek thinking, ancient Greek thinking, Plato and others would teach that actually that is the better thing, to just leave this body behind. But Hebrew and Christian teaching is the body is good. The body is a good thing. Mm. It's fallen, but it's good. God didn't give us bodies in Genesis 3 when we fell. It wasn't like Genesis 1 and 2, their spirits, oh, now you sinned, I'm going to give you a body. They had bodies, the bodies got corrupted. Okay, phase 4 is best. No sin, but getting your body back. Mm. And guys, here's the amazing thing. 1 Corinthians 15 is very clear. The kind of body that Jesus had when he was raised is the exact, he's the first model off the assembly line. Of what every Christian is going to get. Now, I think we tend to think Jesus is God. And so he had like the varsity version body. We get a JV version. No, as the God man, the body he got, 1 Corinthians 15 is very clear. We get the kind of body he had, which is what? He could appear in locked rooms. Mary had trouble recognizing him on the one hand. On the other hand, John 21, the risen Jesus, is broiling fish and eating bread. And he says that wonderful sentence to the disciples when they're in the boat, come and have breakfast. He's eating fish. He tells Thomas, hey, stick your hand in my side. Fully physical, but he can appear in locked rooms. What's going on? Here's how to understand it. The laws of nature are no longer the master of someone who's been given a resurrection body, but the servant. But fully physical. That's the body we're going to have on this planet Earth. We will be bright and strong. Thomas Aquinas says we're going to be bright and very fast and very at like.
0: Finally.
2: Yeah. So that's best. The best thing is back on this planet with actual bodies that eat and run and play and laugh.
3: That's crazy, too. Yeah. Even to think of Jesus, to think of us like walking through a door.
2: Yeah.
3: You know, just you don't even walk through. You don't open the door. You just walk through the door. Like what? Which makes you think, like, how will we travel? Will we just, you know, there's so many questions.
2: Yes.
0: Yeah. Well, exciting. I mean, that blows away some myths, though. A lot of people, and I grew up in a traditional church with my mom. Mm. And I think I heard heaven is floating around in clouds, playing harps, singing hymns. Forever.
2: Sounds boring, actually.
0: Yeah.
3: Very boring.
0: And as a kid, I was like, that is... Really? That's our eternity? Where does that come from? I mean, I literally heard that.
3: Well, you said, like, let's define the better, because you said bad, good, better, best.
2: Yes.
3: So what is the better? You said we're floating around, which sounds, oh, what's that?
2: Better is the intermediate state. It's
3: right.
2: Where we're with Christ. We do not have a body, but we can never undress from our soul. Our soul is who we
3: so
2: are.
3: So it's our soul is with God.
2: Yes, that's right. That's what better is.
0: And will we feel the time? Like, if I die today and Jesus doesn't come back for 10 years, well, I know it's 10 years, or it'd be pretty quick.
2: The answer to that question, Dave, is we don't know. So we go as far as the scripture is explicit or gives, or with our sanctified speculation, it gives us trajectories to understand. But we also need to say there's mystery here, too, and we can't parse it out exactly. So I don't know the answer to that. We'll find out.
0: Yeah.
3: But with our soul, we will still have emotion and joy.
2: I believe so.
3: I do too.
2: Oh, yeah.
0: But
2: yeah.
0: Get to best, though. So best is here?
2: On this planet. In better, in the intermediate state, you'll be with Christ, but you can't hug him.
3: Well, that's depressing.
2: Right. It will be better than being here. Here we are in Christ, but not with him in the way that we will be with him in the intermediate state. But in best, when we all have bodies, then just like he would sweep up little kids into his arms in the Gospels, then you can hug him. Then you can hug him. And here's one way that I think of it. Just as in Revelation, the end of Revelation, it says, it doesn't say there is no sun, S-U-N, in the new earth, the final best. It says there is no need of a sun. Why is there no need of a sun? I believe there will be a sun because God created the sun and the moon, Genesis 1 and 2, before the fall.
3: Oh,
2: the created order will be there. Animals. Genesis 1 and 2 recovered in an escalated and unfallible way. That's the best. That's the new earth. And there's no need of a sun. The reason is we're there with the S-O-N. So the way I like to put it is sunlight has become the new sunlight. S-O-N light. Has become the new S-U-N light. So if you think, oh, we're finally going to be with Christ, good, and we'll all have bodies, but there's going to be like lines of millions of people to talk to him and to actually hug him. Hang on a minute. When you go to the beach, are there lines to enjoy the S-U-N? No, you are just basking in it. You're just enjoying it. That is just everywhere. Just look up. Just receive it. That must be analogous to what it's going to be like with Christ. He has a body. He has a body right now. He was incarnated. He took on flesh and he never put it off. We will always have it, including in the new earth. But in some way, we will all be enjoying him. What a candle is to the S-U-N, the S-U-N is to Jesus Christ in the new earth.
3: Why do you think we love Dane so much?
0: He is so biblically sound. He's so full of joy. There's an enthusiasm and joy that exudes out of him. And part of me thinks it's because of what we're talking about today. Heaven.
3: I do too. Did you see him almost coming out of his seat at times? Like, I can't wait to talk about this. And I feel like when we talk to Dane, there are always little nuggets that he shares biblically that I've never even thought about before.
0: Yeah.
3: So it's going to be fun to be with him again tomorrow.
0: Yeah, he'll be with us tomorrow. But if you'd like, go right now to get his book. It's called Finally Home, The Christian Hope of Heaven. And you can get it at familylifetoday.com. Just click on the link in the show notes and join us back tomorrow. We're going to have Dane back talking about heaven.
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8: We have to stop running for popularity contests. It is better to be divided by truth than to be united in error. I am not asking God's people to divide over incidentals. But when the great eternal values of the Word of God are jettisoned and crucified upon the altar of conformity and cooperation, it is a sin against Almighty God.
7: Welcome to Love Worth Finding, featuring profound truth simply stated by author and pastor Adrian Rogers. 1 Kings 22 tells the story of a prophet with an unchanging message to a changing world. After receiving counsel from 400 pandering prophets, King Ahab and Jehoshaphat hear from Micaiah, a true prophet of God. Rather than saying what they wanted to hear, Micaiah proclaims, "As the Lord liveth, what the Lord saith unto me, that will I speak." If you have your Bible, turn to 1 Kings chapter 22, as we hear five things we can learn from Micaiah's bold response.

0: response. Once again, here's Adrian Rogers with an unchanging message to a changing world.
1: What we have here is the story of a good man. His name was Jehoshaphat. But he was a good man who tried to do a good thing, but he did it the wrong way. He got himself in league with an ungodly man whose name was Ahab. But rather than telling you all of that, let me just read it from the Word of God, beginning in verse 1. And they continued 3 years without war between Syria and Israel. And it came to pass in the third year that Jehoshaphat, the king of Judah, came down to the king of Israel. And the king of Israel, and by the way, the king of Israel was a wicked man, and the king of Israel said unto his servants, Know ye that Ramoth in Gilead is ours, and we be still and take it not out of the hand of the king of Syria? That is, the Syrians had taken Ramoth Gilead, but the king of Israel said, it doesn't belong to them, it belongs to us. Why are we just sitting here? Let's go get it back. And he said, verse 4, and he said unto Jehoshaphat, Wilt thou go with me to battle to Ramoth Gilead? And Jehoshaphat said to the king of Israel, I am as thou art, my people as thy people, my horses as thy horses. No prayer, no seeking the face of God. But here was a good man that made an unholy alliance, a political alliance with a wicked man, and he's about to reap the consequences. And so, like many people today, they plan, they plot, they agree, and then after they've done it, they carry it to God in prayer and ask God to rubber stamp their plans. And so let's look in verse 5. And Jehoshaphat said unto the king of Israel, Inquire, I pray thee, at the word of the Lord today. Now Jehoshaphat said, you know, we ought to pray about this thing. Remember, he's already made up his mind. He's already given his word. He's already entered into an alliance. And then he tries to get God to rubber stamp it. And so he says, let's pray about it. We need a word from God. Now, the king, the wicked king, whose name was Ahab, he had his court prophets. He had his paid, pussyfooting, pandering prophets. There were 400 of them, and he called them together. Notice in verse 6, And the king of Israel gathered the prophets together, about 400 men, and said unto them, Shall I go against Ramoth Gilead to battle, or shall I forbear? And they said, Go up! For the Lord shall deliver it into the hand of the king. 400 preachers speaking with unanimity. At that time, Jehoshaphat knew something was really wrong when 400 preachers get together about anything. And so he's getting a little nervous now, and he says, I'm a little suspicious of this. Instinctively, he knew that something was wrong. And he said, Isn't there someone else that we can get other than these 400? And notice in verse 7, And Jehoshaphat said, Is there not here a prophet of the Lord besides, that we may inquire of him? Now notice verse 8, And the king of Israel said unto Jehoshaphat, There is yet one man, Micaiah, the son of Imla, by whom we may inquire of the Lord, but I hate him, for he doth not prophesy good concerning me, but evil. And Jehoshaphat said, Let not the king say so. That is, king, give him a chance. Let's hear what this 401st prophet will say. And so they ask him to prophesy. Let's go get Micaiah. Ahab said, I don't want that preacher around here. He never says anything good to me. He never says anything good about me. He never prophesies good concerning me. Of course he couldn't. How can you say anything good to or for a bad man? This was God's man, Micaiah. But they send for Micaiah because Ahab needs Jehoshaphat and he doesn't want to lose that cooperation. So they send for Micaiah. Go down to verse 13. And the messenger that was gone to call Micaiah spake unto him, saying, Behold now, the words of the prophet declare good unto the king with one mouth. Let thy word, I pray thee, be like the word of one of them, and speak that which is good. Now they go down to get Micaiah, and they send this envoy to pick him up, and he begins to butter him up. And he says, now look, Micaiah, don't mess this thing up. We've got absolute unanimity. 400 prophets have said we ought to go to war against Syria and take Ramoth-Gilead. And don't you mess it up. You make it unanimous. You vote with the ministerial alliance. Now, I want you to listen to Micaiah's glorious answer. And that sets the stage for everything else I have to say. This next verse is the key to everything else I want to say. The answer that this man of God gave, whose name was Micaiah, has put steel in my backbone. And I pray, God, that every man of God will resonate with the words of Micaiah. Look, if you will, in verse 14. And Micaiah said, as the Lord liveth, what the Lord saith unto me, that will I speak. That's underscored in my Bible. As the Lord liveth, what the Lord saith unto me, that will I speak. It may not be pleasant, but I'll say it. It may not be prudent, but I'll say it. It may not be pleasing, but I'll say it. It may not be profitable, but I must say it. I may go to jail, and by the way, he did. They may kill me, but I'll say it. I may not get a promotion, but I will say it. I will not be intimidated by the king. The king can't put strings on me. Do you know the difference between a puppet and a prophet? A puppet has strings on him. No man of God can have strings on him. And so he said, what God says to me, that I will say. Now, here's the first thing. It is better to be divided by truth than to be united in error. It is better to be divided by truth than united in error. Now, I must be very careful here, because I want to say that unity is a wonderful thing. And folks, we must do everything that we can do to keep the unity of our church and keep unity with all the brothers and sisters in Christ. The Bible tells us in Ephesians chapter 4 and verse 3 that we're to be endeavoring to keep the unity of the Spirit in the bond of peace. And the Bible says in the book of Psalms, behold how good and how pleasant it is for brethren to dwell together in unity. And we must do everything that we can do to preserve unity, to bear and forbear. But listen, it must only be the unity that the Holy Spirit can say amen to. Because the Bible says in Amos 3 verse 3, can two walk together except they be agreed? There are some things you just can't put together. And there's no cook that is skilled enough to make a good omelet out of bad eggs. You just can't do it. Unity, yes. Unification and uniformity that sacrifice truth, no. Now listen to these scriptures. 2 Corinthians chapter 6, beginning in verse 14. Be ye not unequally yoked together with unbelievers. That's what Jehoshaphat was trying to do. He was trying to be unequally yoked together with Ahab. Ahab was an unbeliever. Jehoshaphat was a believer. Be ye not unequally yoked together with unbelievers. For what fellowship hath righteousness with unrighteousness? And what communion hath light with darkness? And what concord, that means what agreement hath Christ with Belial? Belial was the god of worthlessness. And what part hath he that believeth with an infidel? And what agreement hath the temple of God with idols? For ye are the temple of the living God, as God hath said, I will dwell in them and walk in them, and I will be their God, and they shall be my people. Not only is Jesus Christ the great unifier of all those who believe in him, but Jesus Christ is also the great divider. Jesus Christ is the most divisive person, and his teaching the most divisive force that ever hit planet Earth. There's a lot of sentimental preaching about Jesus being the great unifier, but Jesus has caused more division than any other force since creation. Listen to what Jesus said in Matthew chapter 10, verses 34 and following. Jesus said, now these are the words of Jesus. They may surprise you. Think not that I'm come to send peace on earth. I came not to send peace, but a sword. For I'm come to set a man at variance against his father, and the daughter against her mother, and the daughter-in-law against her mother-in-law. And a man's foes shall be they of his own household. And some of you could say, that is true in my house. Ever since I gave my heart to Christ, there's been strife in my house, and there's been a division in my house concerning the Lord Jesus Christ. Those who value unity above truth have missed the Spirit of Jesus. It is better to be divided by truth than united in error. Martin Luther led the Protestant Reformation. He saw the error in Romanism, and he came out against it. And here's what the mighty reformer said, and I want you to listen to it. I do not want to know anything of peace and concord when the Word of God is thereby lost, and the Word and eternal life and everything is forfeited. It is not right for me here to draw back and give way out of love toward you or toward any other man. But before the Word, everyone must give way, whether he be a friend or an enemy. For the Word has not been given to us for the sake of external or worldly concord or peace, but for the sake of eternal life. Don't talk to me, therefore, of love and friendship if the Word and faith are to be compromised. That's what Martin Luther said. We remember Martin Luther today. He paid a price. He took a stand. And what you and I call the Protestant Reformation was a great revival meeting. The Bible does not state, he said, that love brings us everlasting life. God's grace and all of the heavenly treasures, but the Word brings them to us. I suppose the greatest preacher, historians say, that lived outside of the Apostle Paul was the great Charles Spurgeon. Here's what Charles Spurgeon had to say. He said, where union and friendship are not cemented by truth, they are an unhallowed confederacy. Too bad Jehoshaphat didn't know this. Too bad Jehoshaphat somehow joined himself up with an unholy man. It is better to be divided by truth than to be united in error. Our unity is in Christ and Christ alone. Now again, I want to say, I am not asking God's people and good people to divide over incidentals. But when the great eternal values of the Word of God are jettisoned and crucified upon the altar of conformity and cooperation, it is a sin against Almighty God. Not only is it better to be divided by truth than united in error, but number two, it is better to speak the truth that hurts and then heals than to tell a lie that comforts and then kills. These 400 men told Ahab and Jehoshaphat a lie. It was a lie that Ahab loved to hear. He loved these pandering preachers because they told him what he wanted to hear rather than what he needed to hear, and as a result fell into great calamity. Preachers need to stop trying to win popularity contests. I want to say it again. It is better to tell the truth that hurts and then heals than to tell a lie that comforts and then kills. Now Ahab said, I hate the message that this man brings. He saw a man who was his friend as his enemy. The former pastor of this church, Dr. Robert G. Lee, used to say when he preached on hell, some will call preaching about hell cruel. But Dr. Lee used to say, I'd rather be called cruel for being kind than to be called kind for being cruel. Rough truth is better than polished falsehood. Let me give you some verses. Ecclesiastes chapter 7 and verse 5. It is better to hear the rebuke of the wise than for a man to hear the song of fools. There's some people today in our churches who are hearing the song of fools. Do you know what is happening in some schools of church growth? Church growth now is being studied in America. And they're saying, don't on Sunday morning, don't say anything that might offend. Don't preach on judgment. Don't preach on hell. Don't preach on separation. Don't preach these things, because if you do, this generation of people will be turned away. Just talk to them in glittering generalities. There's a man that typifies that. He's a well-known preacher in California. He's on many television stations. But I want you to hear what he said. This is a quote taken from Christianity Today. "I don't think anything has been done in the name of Christ and under the banner of Christianity that has proven more destructive to human personality and hence counterproductive to the evangelism enterprise than the often crude, uncouth, and unchristian strategy of attempting to make people aware of their lost and sinful condition." This same preacher said, "My number one role is that I don't want to do anything that would turn somebody off so they will not be open to listening to my invitation to accept Jesus Christ as their best friend." My friend, people need a Savior. They need to know that they're lost. They need to know that they're sinners under the wrath of a righteous and a holy God. That's not a popular message. But it is better to tell the truth that hurts and then heals than to tell a lie that comforts and then kills. I've told you of the sailors who asked the chaplain this question. "Chaplain, do you believe in hell?" He said, "Yes, I do. Why do you ask?" They said, "For this reason. If there is a hell and you don't believe in it, we don't want you for a chaplain. And if there is no hell, we don't need any chaplain." There is, friend, the wrath of God. Micaiah refused to be bought. He refused to be intimidated. He knew it's better to be divided by truth than united in error. He knew it was better to tell the truth that hurts and then heals than to tell a lie that comforts and then kills. I don't believe that we ought to go out of our way to be rude to people, but primarily, it is not my job to fill the pew. It is my job to fill the pulpit, to preach the Word of God. It is better to tell the truth that hurts and then heals than to tell a lie that comforts and then kills. Let me give it to you from the Word of God. Proverbs chapter 27, verses 5 and 6. "Open rebuke is better than secret love. Faithful are the wounds of a friend, but the kisses of an enemy are deceitful." What Ahab was receiving was 400 kisses from faithless prophets who had never heard from God. Rather than hearing and wanting to hear the wound of a friend, a man who wanted to tell him the truth. The third thing is this: it is better to be hated for telling the truth than to be loved for telling a lie. Ahab said concerning this man, "I hate him." Look, if you will, in verse 8, "And the king of Israel said unto Jehoshaphat, There is yet one man, Micaiah the son of Imlah, by whom we may inquire of the Lord. But I hate him. And I say this, that every man of God is not going to be loved. And I want to be loved. I love to be loved. I don't like to be disliked. But it is better to be hated for telling the truth than to be loved for telling a lie." Micaiah was a man of God. We don't have to be elected clergyman of the year. We have to stop running for popularity contests. The Apostle Paul would not give way when he talked to the Galatians. And he told the Galatians that they were off in doctrinal error. And then he said to them, he asked them this question. In Galatians chapter 4 and verse 16, "Am I therefore your enemy because I tell you the truth?" I'm not your enemy because I tell you the truth. But sometimes, somehow, we think that those who tell us the truth are our enemies. I was in my car in South Florida, supposed to go to an engagement. And I was on a very fine road in a good rental car. It had beautiful music. It was wonderful. The sun was shining. The car was running smoothly. I'm praising the Lord, driving along there, listening to this music. But I got a suspicion that something was wrong. I wasn't seeing the right signs that I needed to see that was to get me to my destination. So I asked a highway patrolman, "Is this the way to thus and such?" He said, "Mister, you're headed the wrong way, and you're way away from where you ought to be." I want to ask you a question. Was that man who told me I was on the wrong road, was he an enemy or a friend? I mean, I was enjoying myself on the wrong road. I mean, it was wonderful. He was a friend. He didn't bring me good news. He brought me bad news, but had he not told me, it would have been worse news. I did make my engagement because a man told a man on the wrong road in a good car listening to beautiful music on a sunny day, you're headed the wrong way. Am I therefore your enemy because I tell you the truth? Micaiah told the truth and they put him in prison on bread and water. Jesus told the truth and they crucified him. I had a woman in a former church call me on Monday. She was a friend. She said, Pastor, were you preaching to me Sunday? I said, Bertha, I was shooting down in a hole. If you were down in it, I can't help it. I loved her, but she was wrong and she knew it. We're not called on to be loved by everybody else, but to bear the reproach of Jesus.
0: We're not called to be loved by everybody else, but to bear the reproach of Jesus. That's a convicting word today, isn't it? 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
12: 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God cares about the heart, and the heart of the matter is the matter of the heart. God is looking for those who have a heart for him. Do you have what God is looking for?
13: 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And today's lesson, the heart of the matter. Now, here's the truth that we should let sink in deeply. God looks at the heart. In today's lesson, Pastor Jeff shows how David, a simple shepherd boy, was chosen by God not because of his appearance or position, but because of his heart for the Lord. How do you think God would see your heart today? Could it use a little spiritual tune-up? Today is lesson 7 in this 8-lesson series, and we'll have part 1 of the message today. 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Let's begin learning about how to be people after God's own heart. Open your Bible to 1 Samuel chapter 16. Here's Pastor Jeff to address the heart of the matter.
12: Now, I believe that the greatest single act that Samuel ever did in his life, the highest point of his life, is 1 Samuel chapter 16. It's the anointing of David as king. And the reason I say that's the greatest one single event in Samuel's life is because Paul, in his sermon in Acts chapter 13, he talks about David and he said, from the descendants of this man, David, God has brought to Israel a savior, Jesus. And so the anointing of David and the shift from the kingdom going from the house of Saul, who was a Benjamite, to the house of David, who was of the tribe of Judah, that is key because the Messiah is going to come through David. And so this is such a key chapter. And it's a chapter where we find out that David was a man after God's own heart. Now, if you've been in church for any time at all, you know that David is the one guy in Scripture who has that moniker, the man after God's own heart. It doesn't mean that other people weren't men after God's own heart. Samuel had a heart for God, for sure. But David has that special designation. And we get a glimpse of that in 1 Samuel 13. Because Saul, who was the first king, ended up being such a bust of a king. He had a good start, but he didn't have a good middle and a good conclusion. And in 1 Samuel 13, Saul does something that he's not supposed to do. He assumes the office of the priest. He doesn't wait for Samuel to come to make the sacrifice. He says, all the people are fleeing from me. I need to step up and I need to do this. They're not supposed to do that. You're not a priest. You're the king. And so when he does it, as soon as he makes the offering, then here comes Samuel and says, what are you doing? And in 1 Samuel chapter 13, we read these words. Now your kingdom, Samuel says to Saul, now your kingdom shall not endure. The Lord has sought out for himself a man after his own heart. And the Lord has appointed him as ruler over his people because you have not kept what the Lord commanded you. Now, we don't know in 1 Samuel 13 that that's David, but it's a reference to David. And at the time that it was given, David was probably an infant. He was young, young, young. But that's how we're introduced to David. And then in 1 Samuel 15, it says in verse 28, Samuel says to Saul, the Lord has torn the kingdom of Israel from you today and has given it to your neighbor who is better than you. Who is that? That's David. So chapter 13, we're introduced to David, although not by name. Chapter 15, we're talking, the Bible talks again about this guy, David, but we don't know his name. It's a man, it's Saul's neighbor who's better than him. And then chapter 16, we meet him. And so this is such a key chapter of Scripture, and it speaks about the heart. Now, the Bible tells us, 2 Chronicles chapter 16, verse 9, for the eyes of the Lord move to and fro throughout the earth that he may strongly support those whose heart is completely his. God cares about the heart. And the heart of the matter is the matter of the heart. So here's my question for you today as we study 1 Samuel 16. Do you have what God is looking for? Do you have what God is looking for? God is looking for those who have a heart for him. 1 Samuel chapter 16, I'll begin reading in verse 1. Now the Lord said to Samuel, how long will you grieve over Saul since I have rejected him from being king over Israel? Fill your horn with oil and go. I will send you to Jesse the Bethlehemite, for I have selected a king for myself among his sons. But Samuel said, how can I go? When Saul hears of it, he will kill me. All right, now here's the picture. God had rejected Saul from being king. As he was talking to Samuel in chapter 15, Samuel turned to go, and Saul grabbed the edge of his robe, and it tore, and he said, just as my robe tore, God has torn the kingdom from you. It was not a good meeting with Samuel the prophet and Saul the king in 1 Samuel 15. Those guys parted ways, and they didn't see each other again. Now, Saul is rejected from being king. Samuel is dejected because of the bust of Saul. But God has selected a new king. And it was always God's plan to have David. Genesis chapter 49 says that the scepter and the kingdom was going to come from the tribe of Judah, not from the tribe of Benjamin. Saul was a Benjamite. So the people got things all fouled up when they asked for a king in 1 Samuel chapter 8. And so God gave them their desire, and it was a disaster. And they lived with that disaster for 40 years. But Samuel has a good point. He's grieving, he's mourning, oh, this is so terrible. And the Lord says, hey, this is what you need to do. You need to get a horn of oil and go, and I have one of the sons of Jesse that you're going to anoint as king. And then Samuel, and I love this relationship Samuel has with the Lord, because he just talks to the Lord and he says, well, Lord, how can I do that? He said, Saul's going to hear about it and he will kill me. Now, why did he say that? Well, for Samuel, the prophet, to travel down to Bethlehem, guess what? He has to go right by Saul's town. Saul's going to hear about it. Hey, Samuel, he's got a horn of oil. He's going, what do you think he's going to do, King Saul? Well, and Saul would say, well, I know one thing he's going to do, die. You're not going to anoint another king, because Saul is turning into a psycho in chapter 16. And he knows that the kingdom is going away from him, because Samuel has told him that was going to happen. And so the Lord says to him, this is what you do. Verse 2, I'll continue. And the Lord said, well, take a heifer with you and say, I have come to sacrifice to the Lord. You shall invite Jesse, that's David's dad, to the sacrifice, and I will show you what you shall do, and you shall anoint for me the one whom I designate to you, one of his sons. So Samuel did what the Lord said and came to Bethlehem, and the elders of the city came trembling to meet him and said, do you come in peace? They were afraid. Why? Because in chapter 15, he hacked Agag to pieces before the Lord at Gilgal. He was a fiery prophet and judge. And they're like, man, you're associated with death. We're scared. Did somebody do something? You're going to hack somebody to pieces here in Bethlehem? He said, no, I come in peace. I have come to sacrifice to the Lord. Consecrate yourselves and come with me to the sacrifice. He also consecrated Jesse and his sons and invited them to the sacrifice. A big deal when the prophet comes to town. When they entered, he looked at Eliab and thought, surely the Lord's anointed is before him. But the Lord said to Samuel, do not look at his appearance or at the height of his stature, because I have rejected him. For God sees not as man sees, for man looks at the outward appearance, but the Lord looks at the heart. Then Jesse called Abinadab and made him pass before Samuel. And he said, the Lord has not chosen this one either. Next, Jesse made Shammah pass by, and he said, the Lord has not chosen this one either. Thus Jesse made seven of his sons pass before Samuel. But Samuel said to Jesse, the Lord has not chosen these. And Samuel said to Jesse, are these all the children? And Jesse said, come to think of it, there's another one. There remains yet the youngest. And behold, he is tending the sheep. We don't let him in the house much. He stinks. Then Samuel said to Jesse, send and bring him, for we will not sit down until he comes here. So he sent and brought him in. Now he was ruddy, reddish complexion, with beautiful eyes and a handsome appearance. And the Lord said, arise, anoint him. For this is he. Then Samuel took the horn of oil and anointed him in the midst of his brothers. And the Spirit of the Lord came mightily upon David from that day forward. And Samuel arose and went to Ramah.
13: And we'll continue right there when Pastor Jeff returns on From His Heart in just a moment. And the message, the heart of the matter. You know, God doesn't see what we see. He sees the heart, the emotions, the intentions, the compassion, the empathy and caring, or the lack thereof, in our hearts. We've been learning today about David and how he, a simple shepherd boy, was chosen by God not because of his appearance or position, but because of his heart for the Lord. And you can discover what it really means to be a man or a woman after God's own heart, and how you can live a life that truly pleases Him and blesses those around you. 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
12: Okay, 3 discoveries for today concerning the heart of the matter. Do you have what God is looking for? Discovery number 1, God is not concerned with the outward appearance. Outward appearances don't mean anything to God. They mean a lot to us. The Lord said to Samuel, man looks at the outward, but the Lord looks at the heart. The outward appearances made a big difference and meant a lot to King Saul, because in Chapter 15, he was begging Samuel, go out, walk with me before the people. I want to look good before the people. I can't look bad before the people, because he was so consumed with the fear of man. Bible says the fear of man brings a snare, but he who trusts in the Lord will be exalted. God doesn't see as man sees. Now, the Lord looks at the heart. Man looks at the outward appearance. That word looks means to consider, to take heed, to inspect. And even Samuel got caught up when Eliab came before him. He's like, whoa, this guy, man, he's tall, he's handsome. He's regal. He just looks like a king. Surely the Lord's anointed is before him. He's Eliab. Eliab's name means God is my father. And that's got to be the one. And the Lord said, no, not that one. I've rejected him. And Samuel's like, really? Okay. He was surprised at that, but God was teaching, hey, I'm not concerned with the outward appearance. Now, that is good news for you and for me. Why? Because a lot of the things on the outward, we can't change very much. But we have lots of control over the inside. And God is looking at the inside. So none of us is going to be chosen to be the king of Israel as David was chosen. But listen, God wants to choose you to do great things for him. The eyes of the Lord move to and fro throughout the earth that he may strongly support those whose heart is completely his. So what do you have for God to choose you? I mean, what do we learn in this story? Well, we learn this, that you can be chosen regardless of your physical attributes. Doesn't have anything to do with your physical attributes. Doesn't have anything to do with how tall you are. Well, you know, God could really use me if I were 6'5". I always wanted to be 6'5". Maybe my glorified body, I'll be 6'5". But I got to 5'10 and a half and then stopped. And so it doesn't matter how tall you are. You know, I would think from a preaching standpoint, man, I think if I were taller, it would be better. People tell me, you're a lot smaller in person than I see on TV. I said, well, you know, TV adds 40 pounds. And so, you know, it's hard to tell. But it doesn't have anything to do with that. Whether you're tall, whether you're short, whether you're big, whether you're small, whether you're handsome, whether you're not, that doesn't matter. Although it is important to note that Saul was very, he was tall, dark, and handsome. And David is said he was handsome with a handsome appearance and beautiful eyes. And God often chooses special people and pastors to be, you know, handsome guys. I just thought I'd point that out. No, just teasing. It doesn't matter. And so you say, well, when I look in the mirror, I don't really like what I see. Well, that's not what God is looking for, how handsome or physically attractive you are. Now, I think that we ought to do all we can with what we got. And these people were coming to the feast with the prophet. And it says in verse 5, consecrate yourselves and come to the feast. And Jesse was to consecrate himself and his sons. That means you wash yourself and you put on fresh clothes. You look good. And I think when we come before the Lord, we need to look good, smell good. I think a lot of guys, we miss it when we don't remember the words of that ZZ Top song. Every girl's crazy about a sharp-dressed man. You don't want to look like something the cat dragged in as you come before the Lord. You're not going to a garage sale. You're coming to worship the King of Kings and Lord of Lords. So that's a if the shoe fits, wear it type thing. I'm not saying that to anybody, but if you're a slob, it could be to you. So you can be chosen. Good news. Regardless of your physical attributes. You can be chosen, secondly, regardless of your age. David is probably about 12 years old. Why did he not get invited to the feast? Well, who would invite him? He sits at the kiddie table at Thanksgiving. We don't invite him. He's too young. Surely God wouldn't choose a 12-year-old. That's the thinking of his dad, Jesse. Isn't it wonderful? Especially if you're here and you're a young person, that, hey, you can be 10, 11, 12, whatever. You can be a young person and God sees you if you have a heart for him. God's choice doesn't have anything to do with age. You say, well, yeah, I was 12 once, but now I'm on the backside of 30, as that song says. But you're like on the backside of 80. And you're saying, as my friend says, I'm circling the drain. You're just feeling like you're really old. God can't use me. I'm too old. Well, Moses was 80 when the Lord called him at the burning bush. Caleb was 80 when he said, hey, give me that mountain. I want to get Hebron. I'm going to go attack. I'm 80 years old. I'm as strong as I was when I was 40. Here, I'm 80. I'm ready to go. Noah was 500 when he had the challenge of building the ark. So how old are you? You're not too old. You're not too young. You're not too old. It has nothing to do with age. And you can be chosen regardless of your social importance. That's a big deal when the prophet comes to town. And Samuel is well known throughout Israel. Everybody has heard of Samuel the prophet. He's been serving. He's been pastoring, so to speak, in Israel for decades. He started when he was 5, and now he's close to 90. And so for a long, long, long time, he has been there. Everybody knows him. And when he comes to your town, and Bethlehem is not a big place. That's why we sing at Christmas time, O Little Town of Bethlehem. It was a little town. And it was really little back in this day and age. We're talking about in the thousands BC. And the Lord sends Samuel there, big deal. And Samuel's family invited to the feast with the prophet Samuel. That would be like Franklin Graham comes to Texarkana and he says, I want you to come to the luncheon, you and your family. And you say, really, with Franklin Graham, the head of the Billy Graham Evangelistic Association, head of Samaritan's Purse, he's coming to town. He's a big shot. God uses him in great ways. And he's invited me to come. And he's invited my family to come. And can you imagine you don't bring all your sons? That's wild. David was that unimportant. And so when the prophet Samuel says to Jesse, are these all his sons? He said, well, there's one more. There remains yet the youngest. And the word for remains that's used there is also translated leftover. Well, there's a leftover son. I got the youngest son, the leftover son. You know, I mean, we're coming to the feast. We brought all the good dishes, but the three-day-old roast beef from, you know, from last week, we didn't bring that. That was a leftover. We didn't want to bring the leftovers to the feast. There remains yet the youngest. And the word youngest can also be translated unimportant, smallest, the unimportant one. Isn't that wild? That's the one God chose. And Jesse didn't even see the value of his son. It's kind of mind-boggling. But, you know, in that environment, in that culture, the oldest was the one. You know, he was the one that received all the double the blessing of the inheritance and stuff. So you wouldn't think the eighth son would be the one God chose. That's the one God chose. And so here's the good news. You can be chosen regardless of your physical attributes, regardless of your age, regardless of your social importance. And the Bible reminds us in 1 Corinthians chapter 1, the Apostle Paul says, "For consider your calling, brethren, that there were not many wise according to the flesh, not many mighty, not many noble, but God has chosen the foolish things of the world to shame the wise. And God has chosen the weak things of the world to shame the things which are strong, and the base things of the world and the despised God has chosen, the things which are not, so that he may nullify the things that are, so that no man may boast before God." You say, "Well, I'm too insignificant. I'm too unimportant. Nobody notices me." Nobody noticed David, except God. God is not concerned with the outward appearances. Secondly, God is singularly concerned with the heart. God sees not as man sees. Man looks at the outward appearance, but the Lord looks at the heart. He considers the heart. He takes heed and inspects the heart, the core of who you are.
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7: There's worse things than our kids thinking learning about God is fun. I mean, when Jesus sent Peter to go get the temple tax, go fishing and look in the fish's mouth. Come on, he was having some fun with him, wasn't he?
8: It is a little weird.
7: I would think so. You know, he's messing with him a little bit, having fun.
8: Love it.
7: And Peter learned a lesson he never forgot. God can provide in ways we can't imagine.
9: That's Tim Shoemaker, and he's with us today on Focus on the Family, helping you to find creative ways to share your faith with your kids. Thanks for joining us. I'm John Fuller.
5: You know, John, all of us as parents, we want to equip our children to know the Lord, to live for the Lord, to give their lives to the Lord, right? And it starts with our consistency of our own walk with the Lord, and then how are we passing that on to our children. And it can become difficult. Where do we find those moments where a child goes, oh, that was awesome? Mm-hmm. And today's guest, we're going to talk about how to create devotionals that your kids will remember, that make an impact, because you've thought it through. And certainly our guest, Tim, has thought it through. And you can get a copy of this book, and it will help you to better do your devotional time. I'm excited about the discussion.
9: I am as well. And Tim Shoemaker is an author, speaker, and writing coach. And the book you're mentioning, Jim, is called The Very Best Hands-On Kinda Dangerous Family Devotions.
5: Gotta love the title.
9: Yeah, and this is volume two, so we're so glad to have Tim back in the studio with us.
5: Yep, and Tim, welcome back. Good to have you.
7: Glad to be here. Thanks so much, Jim.
5: Hey, a lot of parents, like I said, they want to pass on their faith to their children, but they're not always sure what connects. Mm-hmm. I mean, I remember that. You know, I did

0: the toothpaste one. I remember doing that little devotional. Squeeze out the toothpaste, then have the boys try to put it back, or your daughters, and it's impossible. And then you parlay that into, that's how our words are spoken. You can't put them back in the tube. Once they come out, they're out there. And I think that was one that connected for the boys. But there is this challenge, especially age-appropriate challenge, where kids need to the tactile experience. Like, how do we put this together? And I guess it comes down to that question. How did you come up with the idea of using what you call dangerous devotions? Every child's going to go, I want to do this. Yeah. Dangerous devotions.
1: Well, as a father of three boys, and then even working, volunteer with youth as the years went on with my wife, you know, to hold their attention, that was really a challenge. And so that was really what was driving it, is what can you do to get their attention? And then you follow that with a little nugget of truth, and they just sort of etch together in their mind. And but yeah, they're involved in some activity. They wonder where you're going with it, and they're just having fun with it.
0: You know, part of the problem, Tim, I think, in the parenting role, we don't get a manual to say this is the best way to parent. I would say there are some great curriculums that people should look at, but and Focus on the Family has plenty of material for you. But in that regard, the devotional time, it is. You know, the purist is going to think, I need it to be structured, heavily structured. We're going to do 3 minutes of an opening song, Jesus loves me, this I know. We're going to move then, and we kind of make it like a church service.
1: Yeah.
0: And that may not connect with the kids according to their age, you know, eight years old, 10 years old. Action is a good thing, and really doing something with their hands is also a good thing. Speak to the parent that might struggle with that. They're more structured, and they don't see the benefit of what they might perceive as play. Why during a devotion would you encourage the children to play? This is serious, Tim.
1: Yeah.
0: Speak to that parent's heart to say, no, loosen up a little bit, make it fun, and it will stick.
1: Yeah, yeah. You know, maybe even to take a page from Jesus' ministry, right? The greatest teacher ever. And yet God in all his wisdom, he gave us one recorded sermon, only one, even though he was speaking all the time. But he gave us lots of stories. He gave us lots of these visuals that Jesus did. And really, every time he healed somebody, that was an object lesson. He got people involved in an activity, in a sense, and they were able to see it. And so Jesus used this, get people involved. He was teaching them lessons before they knew they were being taught. And I think that was the power of it. Whereas today, once we sit them down, we try to, chances are they want to be bored, or they're thinking about something else that they want to do next.
0: Yeah. What about the parents? And again, I'm just speaking on behalf of the parents I know, me being one of them, that, you know, we're assuming the kids are going to go to Sunday school. They're going to get all they need right there. And that's sufficient. Versus saying, no, they need sprinkling, kind of like your lawn. You need to water it often so that the green growth is there. Spiritually speaking, we as parents need to water spiritual truth into our children's hearts so that the effect, the impact is there. Yeah. What about that parent that leans just too much on the church?
1: The church isn't there enough. The church will let their kids down. Their church won't be there in the middle of the night when they really need to talk. And so if you're establishing some spiritual conversations with your kids, it becomes easier to talk more about spiritual things as time goes on. And that Sunday school teacher may be there for a year or two in their life, and then they're gone or whatever. And they do great work, and that's wonderful. We love that. We just want more. They augment what we are doing because we're there all the time. Like you said, with the lawn.
0: The watering of the lawn. I like that. You share a story about a dad who started doing devotions with his sons that eventually turned into something much bigger. What was that story out of your book, and how did it impact people?
1: You know, I think that was one where there was a dad, I'd met him at a conference, and he picked up the books. He's starting to do devotions with his kids, and he had boys, and they were loving it. Well, he was telling other dads about it, and then that was right when COVID hit. And COVID hit, and suddenly their church closed. But he was able to still do these devotions. Well, he's talking to other dads. That grew into a weekly group where they met outside in his lawn of 45 dads and kids, and they would take turns doing these devotions, and it was some sort of an activity, and then they would tie a nugget of truth in, and they said that was just super effective.
0: Now, that idea of dangerous devotions, A, what are you achieving there, and why do kids love this edgy stuff? Yeah. And then it sticks.
1: Yeah.
0: They'll remember that for a lifetime.
1: Yeah.
0: Compared to something that, let me just say, you know, could be boring.
1: Yeah.
0: And they won't remember it.
1: We were just driving last weekend back from a men's conference, and I can't tell you a ton about that drive. It was a nice drive. But we saw an accident happen in the lane next to us. This moment of, whoa, you know, car went off into the ditch, onto the oncoming lanes, and he was able to swerve off without hitting anybody. That was like, oh my goodness, he hydroplaned.
0: You remember that?
1: Oh yeah, oh yeah. And so this moment of that increased heartbeat, a little bit of adrenaline, whatever, when we incorporate even a little bit of that in our devotions where, okay, we're by a campfire here, we're going to do something. And, you know, that makes a difference. So I've got like this one here, like, you can take something like Coffee Mate, a non-dairy creamer, and you throw that on a fire, and you get a great big...
0: Oh, really?
1: Oh, yeah.
0: That stuff's flammable?
1: Yes.
0: Should we be drinking it?
1: I tell you what.
0: Well, I'm sorry. I just never knew
2: just
0: that.
2: Toss the rest
1: don't,
2: into the
1: don't
2: fire.
1: Don't smoke
2: now.
0: You just changed my morning drink.
1: As long as you're not smoking.
0: It goes up in smoke?
1: Oh, yeah. Oh, yeah. Big flame. And so it's very exciting.
2: Thank you, by the way, for not demonstrating that here in the studio.
1: Right, right.
0: So let me ask you, how do you attach that to a biblical principle?
1: Well,
0: the fact that you know, coffee creamer goes up in smoke.
1: Okay, so you take a handful of it, right? And you throw that in the fire, you create this big thing. It is in your hand, Jim. It is in your power to create this great big burst or not, depending if you throw that on. Same thing, let's say when... our kids are having conversations at home. It's in their power to make a big flame and make a big blow up.
0: Oh, wow.
1: Or not. It's in our hands to do that. Bible tells us a soft answer turns away wrath, right? A gentle word. And we want to encourage our kids. And sometimes, instead of just saying, hey, talk nice,
0: right,
1: take them out to a campfire, get some Coffee Mate, and we do this little demonstration.
0: This is like our words.
1: Yeah. Yep. Yeah,
0: that is good. I love that.
1: Yeah, it's fun.
0: I'm sorry we're not camping anymore. I would have done it this weekend and thrown the whole bottle on it.
1: Oh, yeah. Yeah, stand back.
0: You know, your brother-in-law and his wife recently saw the impact of these types of devotional lessons, which is great. What happened with that experience? What did they walk into?
1: So my brother-in-law, Jim, he's a pastor down in Florida, and he had done a devotional with the kids. It was with elementary kids years ago. And he had done this one demo that's a variation of it's in the book. And then his wife was going to be doing the youth group just a week or so ago. And so he said, hey, you know, we'll have you do this one. It's this cool chemical thing, and let's do this. And so she does it. Well, she just starts it, and one of the girls in the class says, oh, I know that one. And she says, oh, well, tell me, what was the point? And the girl was able to give it. And when they looked back, it was like 10 years earlier that Jim had given that devotional when she was in elementary school, and now in high school. She still remembered it.
0: Oh, yeah. That's the point.
1: Yes.
0: I mean, that's actually the evidence of what we're talking about.
1: Yes, yes.
0: And let me also say, you know, not every parent is the same. We have a spectrum of personality, God's bouquet of flowers. So some parents are going to be more engineering-minded, then you have other colorful parents that are always excited about everything.
1: Yeah.
0: But within that, for the parents that may feel intimidated in doing some of this, you know, it could go wrong. Tim, I mean, it could blow my hand off, that coffee powder.
1: Yeah, yeah, yeah.
0: I mean, you can rationalize not doing it for lots of reasons.
1: Sure.
0: How do you encourage that parent that's a little more hesitant to do something like this? It takes time. It takes effort. You got to think about it.
1: Yeah.
0: But what do you say to that more reserved parent who may not get it?
1: Well, with the book, we're going to walk them through it. We realize that some are going to feel like that, so we're going to walk them through it. We're going to encourage them to try it once ahead of time, and they're going to feel more confident. But when they get their kids' reactions, oh, man, that's going to move them past a lot of hurdles because they're going to see how engaged they were and how good that went, and they're going to think about that later and say, wow,
2: That's a great point.
1: Yeah,
2: and
1: it's fun.
2: What a fascinating conversation today on Focus on the Family with Jim Daly. 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
0: Tim, I want to share a story. It's so funny. So we bought this experiment from Hobby Lobby, and we connect. It's where you connect these little test tubes with have a metal strip with a battery cable, a little like 9-volt battery thing that sets up. And overnight, you submerge these, and hydrogen gas builds in the upside-down test tube, and which is rocket fuel. So the next day, you light the rocket fuel, and kaboosh, you know, it's like this, you know, big flame.
1: That's
0: and it's
1: great.
0: So much fun. And so, but I left it on the counter the next night. And Gene and I went off to dinner. It was a Jewish Christian dialogue dinner at the Broadmoor.
1: Oh, my goodness.
0: And the phone rings, and we can't get to it. So our youngest at that time, Troy, who was probably 7, leaves this message. Let me play it for you.
3: Hi, Mommy. Clinton actually was dumb enough to get the battery I put my tongue on in the mini junk cables and actually plug it in the DVD player, and it caused smoke. But don't worry, it did not a fire. This is Troy, and by the way, Trent did it, okay? Okay. Have I been specific enough? Okay, bye. Oh, besides, don't go easy on Trent.
0: I mean, is that a catastrophe or what?
1: That is so great.
0: But here's the lesson I learned. Put the experiments away.
1: That
0: if
1: is
0: you're
1: true.
0: Not going to be at home.
1: That's true. Hey, and you know what? If there's anything dangerous, seriously, if we had anything that was considered dangerous, you know, we tell the kids, hey, this is a little bit dangerous that we're working on.
0: Right.
1: And Dad will do it anytime you want, but don't be playing with this on your own.
0: Yeah.
1: Or
0: I love the younger brother there, though.
1: Yeah.
0: Don't go easy on Trent. And so it's just so fun. Hey, you also tackle serious topics in your devotionals, like dating and gratitude and family conflict. Mm. Man, those can be kind of really hard for parents to plan a dangerous devotional around those topics.
1: Oh,
0: how
1: man.
0: Can those topics become like fun devotionals?
1: Well, boy, the dating one just popped in my mind just as you said that. So one of the big things with kids is we're stressed and we only want them to date a Christian. And that could be a hard thing. Why can't I go out with someone? We're just going out for fun or whatever it would
0: right.
1: be. And so we run a little three-legged race. So we've got two of our kids and we tie, you know, their legs together, use a scarf, whatever, tie it together. And we have them run a little obstacle course and we time them. And it'll take them however many seconds it did. Now you run the same course, same two people again, time together. But one is facing forward and one is facing backwards. Time them again.
0: Oh, wow.
1: And that time's going to be a whole lot different, okay,
0: yeah.
1: a lot longer. And now we can transition to that truth. Hey, you know what? You can feel just as close to somebody whether they're a Christian or not. Just like whether you're facing the same way or different ways. You're just as close. But it can only be for a short period of time. It's going to impact you in that marathon race of life, of being married. Which way do you want to go through marriage, facing the same direction or a different direction? There's a great verse, I want to say it's Galatians 5, and it talks about the flesh desiring one thing in your life and the spirit desiring another. And when you put that together, you're going to have a real mismatch. And imagine if there was a race in life where there was a $1 million prize if they made it in a certain amount of time, and it was a three-legged race. Which way would they want to do that? I think they'd want to face together after that little exercise.
0: Yeah, exactly.
1: And the same thing goes with talking about marriage and the people that we would date. We have to make sure that they're facing the same direction, or we're never going to get there to that great relationship we want.
0: You know, the thing that is amazing, and this is so true with good devotionals like these, you think you're just doing this to teach your children.
1: Oh.
0: And what ends up happening is you're right in the lesson with them, learning something about yourself.
1: Yes. There was a time, our boys were young, and my wife and I had a business. You remember the one-hour photo labs and studios?
0: It's vaguely familiar.
1: Yeah, yeah. Right. And so we closed our business in 2004. There was just no need for it anymore. Right. We were losing our shirt. And so I took the boys on this little mystery ride. And so basically they were blindfolded and we made three stops. And the whole idea is they kept their blindfold on. We get to the first stop. Okay, boys, lift up your blindfold. Write down where you think we are. Don't tell your brothers. We're going to see how many you get right. And my objective as a dad, fool them. That's all I want to do is fool them. And sure enough, when we'd done these three stops, then we went to a little fast food place afterwards and said, okay, what did you have on your list? First place, second place, third place. And as soon as you see a place, they didn't know exactly where you were. And then, you know, were you scared? You know, did you feel like jumping out of the car? Did you feel like wrestling the wheel away from dad, finding your way? No, no. Because dad was at the wheel. Dad knew what he was doing. And it was an opportunity to say, you know what, this is like life. There's going to be times you don't know where you're at, why you're there, and you don't know where you're going next. Just like you trusted dad, we got to trust God because he knows all those things. Mm. He's at the wheel. You trust him. And boy, I tell you what, that was ministering to the kids, but that was just exactly what I needed at that time because I was in that spot. I had no idea what it was going to look like next.
0: Yeah, that's so good. You know, I can imagine that kind of dangerous devotional, which we're talking about, especially 8, 9, 10-year-olds, but also 13, 14-year-olds.
1: Oh, my goodness, yeah.
0: They will 20, 30 years later remember that in that moment when something has happened that was exactly the object lesson all those years ago.
1: Yeah.
0: Man, I need to remember the Lord's in control here.
1: Exactly.
0: And that's the goal, right? That's
1: exactly right. It gets embedded in their heart.
0: Yeah.
1: It's not so much, we talked in the beginning about sitting down and having that deep conversation with our kids, and they're processing through their head there, you know, through their logic center. They're taking it in there. But when we have an activity, boy, that becomes a heart thing, and that truth just gets etched
0: in. I don't want to get away for the YouTube watchers again. We see dice and pretzels. What are they about?
1: Well, you know, there's sometimes you can run like, you remember like that minute to win it type games? They'd have all kinds of crazy games and you have a minute and see how well you do. Well, you run some minute to win it games with your kids. So one is you can put like solo cups on your hands. And you have to stack dice up. And so you have to see how many dice you can stack up in so many seconds, right?
0: I don't think I'd get very far.
2: Can you show us how that works? Yeah, right.
1: You know what? I think that...
2: Well, they're close to you. I think I can do this.
1: I can stack this right over. Yeah. And, or another one is you take like a chopstick, right? And you hold it in your mouth and you put a bunch of these pretzels, you know, circle pretzels or the twisty pretzels in a bowl. And they've got to try to hook as many as you can, right, in that minute. And, of course, it's lots of fun. We can have fun with these games. But then we can transition to that spiritual truth that we'd probably be better at any of these if we had more practice, right? The first time through, we're terrible at it. And it's the same thing through with many of the spiritual things. You know, prayer, trusting God, shedding anxiety. These are not easy things to do if we never put them into practice. But as we practice them, we're going to get better and better. And that's part of the Christian life is we don't just try to pull these things out when we need them. We're practicing these all the time.
0: You know, one of the great attributes, I believe, in the human experience is this idea of humor. You know, being able to laugh at oneself.
1: Yeah.
0: It's so critical because in it is humility. And, you know, when you're doing that, hopefully healthy enough that you're going to laugh at yourself your inability to stack dice, with your inability to scoop up pretzels on a chopstick.
1: Right.
0: And I mean, that really is the underlying lesson, I think, one of this idea that, you know, you aren't as good as you think you are.
1: That's right.
0: And that's a good thing.
1: I think it's
0: rooted in humility and experience that way. Tim, let's land here with this idea of parents who have left it to the church. You know, they're fairly formal, let's say. And what I mean by that is a little more stoic.
1: Yeah.
0: They're not excitement type parents. You know, we're not looking for dangerous devotionals.
1: Yeah.
0: But the benefit of this, even for that parent to break out of their kind of cast,
1: sure.
0: and take themselves a little less seriously to do yeah. things like this, to have fun with their children, 0 to 18, or probably about 4 to 18. Yeah. It gets a little more complicated for teenagers, but you can still do this. Speak to those parents and say, turn over a new leaf, give it a run.
1: Mm-hmm.
0: Help your children to better understand spiritual truths through these kind of experiments.
1: Sure.
0: Make your pitch to the parent that's never done this and has never thought about it.
1: Okay, so you know what? If they're doing, maybe they're doing something on a daily basis, I'd say keep doing it.
0: Yeah.
1: Keep doing exactly what you're doing, but once a week, swap it out. Once a week, do something more active. Because sometimes our kids are tuning us out, their mind drifts, and we're not even aware of it because they're acting pretty good. But you can't check out of some sort of activity that you're having. And so once a week, do it. Because one way or another, we want to use different methods to impact their heart and to help them remember God's truth. So sometimes they can do it where they sit down and they have a very serious lesson, but swap it out sometimes and do some of these fun things. And in the long run, Proverbs talks about, right, you know, cast your bread in the water. You know, it's talking about different ways of doing things. Don't just put all your eggs in one basket. Try mm-hmm. some yeah. other methods because one's going to stick.
0: Yeah, and Tim, here's the thing that I've learned. Don't make parenting complicated.
1: Right.
0: Because then you get discouraged and you stop doing the right things. But doing these kinds of things are simple things, fun things.
1: Mm-hmm.
0: They're not anti-biblical.
1: No.
0: I mean, this is like the full flavor of God's treat for us to live this life.
1: Yeah.
0: And we remember these things, and what a joy to be able to do this.
1: Right, right. There's worse things than our kids thinking learning about God is fun. I mean, when Jesus sent Peter to go get the temple tax, go fishing and look in the fish's mouth, come on, he was having some fun with him, wasn't he?
0: It is a little weird.
1: I would think so. You know, he's messing with him a little bit, having
0: yeah, I
1: fun.
0: Love it.
1: And Peter learned a lesson he never forgot. God can provide in ways we can't imagine.
0: Yeah. Well, again, Tim, these are such practical, good ideas that a parent of children of all ages right there can do these things and have fun. I'm so grateful for your direction to help us and for the great book, The Very Best Hands-On Kind of Dangerous Family Devotions. I mean, one, the title's fantastic. But thank you for being with us today and helping us in this way.
1: Well, I'm glad to be here.
0: Mm. And let me turn to you, our listener. I hope you know Focus on the Family is here for you. 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And I want to share this with you as well. We recently heard from a listener named Mary who wrote to us and told us this. I grew up in a dysfunctional family and realized I wanted to parent differently. So I started listening to Focus on the Family more than 25 years ago and soaked up everything I could. Today, my two daughters are married and they've blessed me with 7 grandchildren who are following the Lord. I'll be supporting Focus on the Family until I'm in heaven. It doesn't get better than that.
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9: 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She's a best-selling author, highly sought-after speaker, and the founder and leader of Proverbs 31 Ministries. Lisa has a new book that comes directly from her heart. It's titled Surviving an Unwanted Divorce, a biblical practical guide to letting go while holding yourself together. I promise this book will surely help many. A lot of her grace and wisdom to share. Lisa, my friend, welcome to the show.
10: Oh, you are so welcome. Yeah, it's definitely not a topic that I ever thought I would write about it because it's not a topic I thought I would live. And so I wish there was no need for this book, but there is. And I felt like this is the exact resource I was trying to find when I was in the depth and pain and shock of the death of my marriage. And so I'm grateful that I had two incredible people that helped me through my journey, Jim Kress, who is also very close in the AACC family.
9: On the board.
10: And also Dr. Joel Mutamali, who is an incredible theologian that works for me. Those two men helped me so much through my journey and my healing process. And I just knew that many other people could benefit from their wisdom. And then I learned a lot through the journey. And so I wanted to share my experiential wisdom as well. So I do think it's going to be a power-packed resource for people.
9: Most definitely is. And what a gift it is to have friends for the fire. I'll tell you this, therapy and theology has been a deep impact in my life. I know countless others. We'll probably touch on that throughout. And we're going to unpackage this book together today. But up front, we're here at our AACC 2025 United World Conference. Over 7,000 counselors and coaches and chaplains and pastors in the room, Miss Lisa. And again, you're somebody that's been impacted by those individuals, but you're somebody that also has impacted them deeply. To be together in such chaotic, divided times, I think is necessary for such a time as this. What's it like? Obviously, there's a big spirit in the room. There's a lot of energy, but what's it like even being in a room with those leaders?
10: Well, first of all, it's an incredible honor. You know, I think any time that we get to feed wisdom and biblical insight into people who go out in their communities every day, and it's a, you know, and they help other people, so it's a multiplied impact. And I think that's incredible. It's also intimidating to stand in front of that many trained therapists and counselors and pastors, because I'm like, they're going to be diagnosing all of my issues right as I'm on stage.
9: I tell you what, you are going to deliver, I know, as you always do, an incredible message of hope for such a time as this. Fun question up front. We just love to ask our guests just maybe something that God might be teaching them in this particular season. I know you wear a lot of hats. You're very busy. You're traveling a lot. You're speaking a lot. You're writing a lot. What has been going on recently in your life, and what's God been teaching you?
10: You know, I've been on this journey for about the past year of maybe even year and a half of learning about control. I'm not a very controlling person. You wouldn't like hang out with me and think, wow, she has to be in charge all the time. Yeah. You know, if you want to do it, you and your wife wanted to go out to dinner, I would totally let you guys pick. If we were going to go on vacation together as families, I would be just along for the ride and happy to go. And you guys could set the itinerary and everything else. So when it comes to my personality and the way I'm wired, I wouldn't say that I'm necessarily a controlling person. However, control sneaks in when I get afraid. And fear-based control has been something that I have really had to work on. And I think there's several things. You know, if you take the feeling of fear, what makes up the feeling of fear? And fear has certainly been part of my life because of all that I've been through in the past 10 years. You know, just a lot of trauma, a lot of betrayal, a lot of disappointments and devastations. But if you take the feeling of fear, you can really break it down into four parts. And those four parts, first of all, it's the alert. You know, and that you can't do anything about that. Of course you feel alert. That's the way God designed us, and we're supposed to have that feeling. But then there's two in the middle. There's perception and there's memory. And then the last one is, you know, the reaction. What are you going to do with this feeling of fear? So the alert and the reaction are going to come straight out of just the experience we're having. But those middle two will really determine a lot about how we handle that feeling of fear. Memory is if you felt this feeling before, you go back into your memory and you pull on what happened and what was the outcome. Do I need to run? Do I need to stay? Am I safe? And, you know, when we've been through a lot of trauma, the memory part can, there's a lot of progress that can be made using EMDR.
9: Yes.
10: And I've done EMDR. I'm sure many of you are familiar with EMDR. And it's an incredible reprocessing tool that has helped me a lot so that my memories don't feed fake fear.
9: Wow.
10: The other thing is perception. What story are we telling ourselves because of the alert that we got and the memories that we have? Perception is going to directly link to how we react. And there's a lot of work that can be done around perception. We can go back and we can untangle some of the lies that turned into lines that people spoke to us or over us, or lines we spoke to ourselves that turn into labels that we put on ourselves or labels we put on other people or situations that feed whether we should be afraid or not. That turn into liabilities in all future interactions.
9: Yes.
10: So those four components of the makings of the feeling of fear have been something that I really have worked on, because oftentimes control is fear disguised as strength. Wow. And control can feel like an opportunity for me to be strong when I'm really afraid. But if it's fed by fear, we're going to start controlling in ways that aren't good. And so the Lord's really been working with me on that. I really had to apply it last weekend when I was trying to get to the eWomen conference, and I was in the Detroit airport and there were no flights, not even going to Harrisburg, Pennsylvania, which is where we needed to go. But there were no flights in any of the surrounding cities. Right. I mean, it was really an opportunity for me to ask myself, am I going to live this message? Because I wanted to demand the outcome that I wanted.
9: Right.
10: And I wanted to pitch a fit. I wanted to demand that somebody do something about it. But the reality is everybody was doing their job. It just became a physical impossibility to get me there. And so I had to release control and pivot. And if I would have stayed emotionally stirred up, there's no way I could have pivoted and presented through Zoom to the, what was it, 8,000 women that were there.
9: 8,000 women.
10: Yeah. And so here's the telltale sign that we're caught in fear-based control. It's when we say, I am only willing to accept the outcome that I think is best. Instead, we should trust God with that situation and be responsible. We need to be responsible, do everything we can do toward the outcome we think is best, but in the end, leave the ultimate outcome to the Lord. And our only control we're supposed to have in those scenarios is self-control.
9: Wow. Lisa, you mentioned EMDR, which is a very evidence-based form of therapy, especially for those who have dealt with trauma, especially PTSD. Stands for eye movement desensitization and reprocessing. I know that that's been very catalytic in your healing journey. If you would, just touch on that a little bit more for our listeners.
10: Absolutely. Well, one word that indicates trauma is stuck. And so when you feel stuck, especially if you're getting triggered over something over and over and over, it's really healthy to go back to what was that incident? What was that root? What was one of the earliest memories where you felt that, you experienced that, or could be at the root of what's causing you to be triggered now? And it's a way to bring some logical thought into that very emotional moment. And so trained therapists do this. And it's a way to connect the left side and the right side of your brain. They do it through tapping. They do it through a light bar. You can do it through buzzers that you hold in your hand that just go back and forth. Look, if you've never heard of it, I know what I'm saying right now sounds weird, because when somebody first told me about it, I was like, I am not going to be able to. I'm way too logical for that. But it worked, and it worked beautifully, and I've seen it work beautifully for many, many people.
9: As you mentioned, that process of bilateral integration, connecting the right and left hemispheres of the brain, and trauma will compartmentalize those very things. And so being able to process it out loud, to work our way through it, actually brings a lot of healing. Because what trauma would love to do is, it's not like we're remembering those events, but it's almost as if our body is re-experiencing them over and over.
10: Yes.
9: Another great resource and book is Bessel van der Kolk's book, The Body Keeps the Score. There really is that brain-mind-body connection. You're listening to Life, Love, Faith, and Family. I'm Dr. Zach Clinton, here with a dear friend of our ministry, Lisa Turkhurst, best-selling author, speaker, and president of Proverbs 31 Ministries. We're talking about her brand-new book, Surviving an Unwanted Divorce, and how God meets us with comfort, truth, and hope in the middle of life's deepest pain. Lisa, I wanted to ask the question. I'm just thinking about people that might be navigating a similar situation or a similar season. And I know this, sometimes people don't know what to do, like you mentioned, and they don't know what to say. And I would love to ask, was there anything maybe that was said during that time that was maybe a little bit more hurtful than it was helpful? Because I want to give us some language and some verbiage to begin to use with people maybe navigating a divorce or a season of loss. So that way, again, we can be more beneficial than detrimental.
10: Well, one thing is, I would recommend getting copies of Surviving an Unwanted Divorce to those people who are potentially speaking to the one getting a divorce, you know? And again, I think there are many well-meaning Christians whose intention is to save the marriage. And that is an honorable pursuit.
9: Right.
10: But we've got to peel back the curtain and look at what's really happening behind closed doors, because these are the kind of situation that I was in and the kind of issues that many, many, many women are facing when they're walking through an unwanted divorce, they are more than just garden variety hardships in a marriage, right? These are deeply devastating, hurtful, abusive situations that it would be absolutely wrong to force someone to feel like they have to stay in a marriage where they are getting destroyed behind closed doors. And so I just think we have to be careful. I think we have to call in professionals. You know, just the average person isn't going to understand the dynamics of narcissism and other personality disorders that are feeding into this situation, or unhealed past trauma that, you know,

0: whoever is causing the hurt in the marriage, because it can go both ways.
1: Yes.
0: Sometimes it's a woman getting destroyed. Sometimes it's a man getting destroyed by their spouse. So it does go both ways. But I just think sometimes we have to recognize where our help to that person is limited, and not say things that we're trying to be helpful, but in essence, we're really being hurtful. Right. One of those statements is, well, you know, there's always two sides to every story. And my response to that is, this isn't a spectator sport. Why are we picking sides? There's a family on the field getting destroyed, and you're going to try to pick sides or figure out who said what and who did what. This isn't the time for this. The one who's being devastated needs to be helped, and they need to be helped right now. So get a copy of Surviving an Unwanted Divorce and read it alongside your friend who's walking through this very traumatic season.
1: Such a powerful word. I want to shift the conversation here for a moment, because we talked a lot about the hurt, but now I just want to talk about some practical steps toward help, toward hope, and toward healing. You mentioned Jim Kress, you mentioned Dr. Joel, and obviously I know that they've been good friends of yours, buddies, battle buddies in the midst of a trying time.
0: Yes.
1: I would love to hear just a couple of beginning steps for somebody that might be experiencing an unwanted divorce. What are some things that they can maybe be doing today, the next best step for them to get this healing journey going?
0: Well, acceptance became a very big part of my journey. And acceptance doesn't just have to happen at the end stages of grieving this, you know, because I've seen before where it's like all these stages of grief and then acceptance is at the end.
1: Right.
0: I think acceptance can happen in the midst of the process in micro decisions.
1: Right.
0: And what I mean by that is, one thing at the beginning that I think a lot of people struggle with, especially when there's been a betrayal, and this can be a financial betrayal, sexual betrayal, it can be emotional betrayal, you know, it can be physical abuse and betrayal, you know, so there's a lot that plays into that kind of betrayal. But oftentimes, the one who's been hurt, they want all the answers.
1: Yep.
0: They want to know why this happened. How long is it going to hurt? When am I going to feel normal again? And they want to dig back into the past. Like, what could I have done differently? What did I miss? How did this happen? And I think those answers are very understandable. But chances are, we're probably not going to get all those answers. And we can spend our whole life looking back, trying to figure it all out.
1: Yep.
0: But like Jim Kress once told me, Lisa, when you try to make sense of something that makes no sense, you will lose all sense. So we don't need to go back. We need to just like kind of accept it is what it is and realize I'm never going to understand some of the choices that my ex-husband made.
1: Right.
0: Even to this day, I'll find myself sometimes in a counseling session with Jim and I go, how in the world could this be? Like, I just don't understand it. And Jim goes, really? Really? Based on everything you've been through, you really can't believe that this is happening? Because I believe it. It makes perfect sense. It lines up perfectly with all the other behaviors. You know, when Jesus was in the Garden of Gethsemane in Mark chapter 14, right as he's about to go to the cross, he is feeling overwhelmed. The scriptures say that Jesus says, I'm overwhelmed with sorrow to the point of death. And if you think about that, Jesus was fully human, sinless, but very much sinned against. He knew the weight of betrayal and hurt and people walking away from him, people saying things that weren't true. And, you know, he knew that kind of devastation because he had those human feelings.
1: Yes.
0: But at the same time, he was also fully God. So he was fully God and fully man. Because he was fully God, he had the answers to everything. He knew everything. And so when he cries out, fully God and fully man, my soul is overwhelmed with sorrow to the point of death, it's not the answers that were easing the ache of his sorrow. He had all the answers, and he was still overwhelmed with sorrow. So it's not having the answers that will comfort us.
1: Yes.
0: It's doing the next thing that Jesus prays. And the next thing that Jesus prays is, God, everything is possible for you. Take this cup from me. Yet, not what I will, but what you will. You see, we may not get answers about the past, but if we keep our focus there, we're going to stay stuck. We've got to fix our eyes on the Lord and say, I don't understand this. I don't like this. I don't trust that person. I may not even trust other humans around me, but God, I can trust you because here's what I do know to be true. And this is the answer. God is good.
1: Yes.
0: God is good to me. And God is good at being God. God will give me and allow for it to come to me any information that is helpful. But all the information we can't get, I just have to believe God has a part in preventing it, because it would not be helpful. It would actually be hurtful.
1: Getting to a place, like you said, of acceptance and learning how to trust, learning how to forgive, clinging to the hope of the gospel, not my will, but thy will be done for me. I'm thinking about God's word where it says, behold, I am doing something new. And I know that's a little bit about what you're living out right now. Your husband, Chaz, and so many incredible things happening as you guys are moving in this direction, and God is continuing to redeem and restore, and he's the great repurposer. He can take broken things and make them beautiful again. Chat with us just about, as you've navigated out of that season, and still, those emotions, I can only imagine, continue on. Those questions, those doubts, that wrestling match, it keeps going, but at the same time, healing comes day by day, decision by decision, moment by moment. Lisa, I don't know about you, but in seasons that were pretty harmful and hurtful in my own life, what then it set me up for was to really experience the joy and the satisfaction of who our God is in this new season of my life. I savored it a little bit more. Speak to us just about how this new season has been for you, and maybe all the things that you've learned as you stepped into it.
0: Well, I think that last phrase you said, stepping into it, is really important. You don't want to step into the future of a new relationship after your divorce too quickly. Yeah. Because what felt normal to me at that time was dysfunction. Because I'd lived in toxic dysfunction for so long. Yeah. So when I experienced the death of my marriage, and as I looked toward the future, I knew that I needed to pursue my own healing. And it wasn't that I was trying to deal with anything of my ex-husband anymore. Obviously, the marriage was over and he needed to be on his own journey. But I definitely needed to tend to the brokenness now inside of my own heart. Yes. And so I had a lot of work to do. And I wanted to be healed enough that I didn't need another man to help me through that journey.
1: Wow.
0: Because then I would have picked someone that was at the same level, yep, of hurt and heartbreak that I was in, because we attract what we are, you know? And so healthy people are attracted to healthy people, hurt people are attracted to hurt people. So I think we have to be really careful about that. So I took a long season so that I didn't need someone else to help me heal, but I wanted to be healed and healthy enough so I could want the right person. And so I'm grateful. It was years. At first, I was not ready at all. I couldn't even fathom. I'd, yeah, been married almost 30 years. So, right, I couldn't even fathom thinking about another relationship. But over time, and as the healing continued, slowly I opened my heart up to the possibility. I was still hesitant. I was still working on trust issues. So it's not like I was perfect by the time that I met Chaz. But Chaz had also been on his own healing journey. And, you know, he had been on a sobriety journey. He'd been sober 10 years when I met him. He had done his work. Even in the dating profile that I saw, he said, I'm looking for someone who has done the work. Wow. And you don't say that unless you know that term, because you've done the work, right? And so there was just a lot that I felt like could be the setup for a possible good relationship. And so, of course, I got Jim involved. I got Dr. Joel Mutamali involved. Yes. I got all my protective friends, my kids, my parents, you know, everybody. I had a personal board of directors, and whoever was going to get to me had to get through them first. And so stepping into the future, as we look ahead, we want to recognize that we need to be responsible to face the future in the healed version that God wants us to be. And so, you know, don't step into a new relationship too quickly, and recognize that it's not another person that's going to fix you. You know, you've got to pursue that healing on your own. And so, yes, so now I am remarried to an amazing man named Chaz, who is a surfer. Ever in my whole life, when I had a vision for my future, I never saw myself married to someone who's like gnarly, dude. Those words weren't even in my vocabulary. But how good of God to put me with someone who will never, you know, who will never not understand what I've been through, because he's been through it as well.
1: Wow.
0: And, you know, he is sober now, has been sober 11, almost 12 years now. And I didn't realize how important that would be, too, that he doesn't touch alcohol. Now, obviously, he continues to pursue his own healing so that he can stay in that healthy place. But I'm just really, really grateful that we together now are at a place where we can pursue health and healing as we step into the future with great joy and anticipation. And I'm so, so grateful. You know, sometimes God does do a redemption in reconciling couples. Yes. I wanted that to be my story with my ex-husband, but it was not. And sometimes God rescues people, and I do believe God rescued me. But no matter what your future looks like with God, you can always live a redemption story.
1: Always live a redemption story. My friend, you've done the work. And how I want to just close up and wrap up this conversation is just a brief word of hope to the person out there that's living maybe a discouraged life. They're disappointed in the way that things are. They've kind of slipped into a pit of despair. Maybe they feel trapped in a destructive marriage. What's just a final word of encouragement that you would want to leave that person with in this moment today?
0: Don't keep it a secret. Find some safe people and bring some light into the darkness, because that's what needs to happen in this moment. And I don't mean go tell everyone what you're facing at home, but go tell a few safe people, especially if you can find a good Christian therapist. And I know AACC has a lot of resources that you can help people with if they go to your website. But don't go at it alone, because this is going to be one of the hardest things you've ever faced. And we are as sick as our secrets. So don't be someone else's secret keeper. We can hold things private for the sake of healing, but we don't want to hold things secret and allow continued hurting and trauma and toxicity. So don't go at it alone. Tell someone.
1: Don't keep it a secret. Suffering thrives in silence. Healing can't be found in hiding. We need friends for the fire, and we need to remind ourselves that God is always the fourth man in that fire as well. Lisa Turkus, my friend, on behalf of my dad, Dr. Tim Clinton, all of us here at the AACC and Life, Love, Faith, and Family, just thank you so much for your time. Thank you for your boldness again in writing this book and this resource. 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
0: Yeah, the book will be available wherever books are sold. 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
1: Lisa, my friend, we love and appreciate you. Thank you for joining us.
0: Thank you.
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5: And in the Old Testament law given to Israel, we see first of all God's holy standards, which are not meetable, but then we see a provision for sacrifice for sin. We see those sacrifices which revealed there needed to be a death for sin, and they foreshadowed, pointed to the fact that Jesus Christ would die for our sins. Behold, the Lamb of God who takes away the sin of the world. He made him who knew no sin, that's Jesus Christ, a sinless, spotless lamb that took on human flesh and lived the perfect life. He made him who knew no sin to be sin on our behalf, that we might become the righteousness of God in him. Jesus Christ died in our place. He took the penalty for our sins. And all he asks of us is to acknowledge our culpability and to turn to him for salvation from that sin and resulting judgment. To be saved from the wrath to come. To believe in Jesus. He died in our place. He died in our place. He bore our sins in his body on the cross. And when we turn to him for the forgiveness of sins, that's repentance, he will forgive you. And we receive a pardon. We receive a pardon from the God of the universe. And that pardon isn't just for a few little sins. It is for all of our iniquities. That is massive, and we need to not forget that. We need to not forget that. In Psalm 32, David says, "How blessed is he whose transgression is forgiven, whose sin is covered. How blessed is the man in whom the Lord does not impute iniquity." We are so blessed. Wonderful grace of Jesus. We sang that, right? Wonderful, the matchless grace of Jesus, with tremendous reality of the forgiveness of sins through the grace of our gracious, gracious God. So David reveals the blessedness of those who have been forgiven here in Psalm 32. And then back in our passage, he reveals the first and primary benefit that we should not forget.

0: forget, who pardons all your iniquities. We know from Ephesians 1:7, in him, speaking of Christ, we have redemption through his blood. That means the price was paid that God requires for sin through the blood of Christ, the forgiveness of our trespasses according to the riches of his grace. Colossians 1:13, for he delivered us from the domain of darkness and transferred us into the kingdom of his beloved Son, in whom we have redemption, the forgiveness of sins. The new covenant repeated from Jeremiah in the book of Hebrews. This is a covenant I will make with them after those days. Hebrews 10:16 says, the Lord, I will put my laws in their hearts. Upon their mind I will write them. And he says, and their sins and lawless deeds I will remember no more. And we have in the book of Acts, when Peter is sharing the gospel to the Gentiles, sharing it to Cornelius, we see that he comes there and shares the gospel. And in the very end, after sharing about Jesus Christ, he says, of him all the prophets bear witness that through his name, everyone who believes in him receives forgiveness of sins. Forgiveness of sins. Tremendous, wonderful reality. And then look at our psalm, Psalm 103, a little farther down. Look a little farther down, verse 8. The Lord, and we'll get to this again, the Lord is compassionate and gracious, slow to anger, abounding in loving kindness. He will not always strive with us, nor will he keep his anger forever. Oh, isn't that wonderful? Just listen to this character. It's wonderful how short we fall. But we're going to be like him. He's making us like him. But he goes on here. He has not dealt with us according to our sins, nor is he according to our iniquities. For as high as the heavens are above the earth, so great is his loving kindness towards those who fear him. As far as the east is from the west, so far he has removed our transgressions from us. They've been removed. We have been the benefactors of the greatest spiritual surgery ever. Our sins removed from us through faith in Jesus Christ. We are those who have had our iniquities pardoned. Tremendous, wonderful reality. We sing the song. We didn't sing it today, but we sing it. I will sing of my Redeemer. Sing, oh, sing of my Redeemer. With his blood he purchased me. On the cross he sealed my pardon, paid the debt, and made me free. Don't forget his benefits. Now, we are forgetful if we're not in the Word of God, because that's where we see his benefits. That's where we are reminded of his benefits, in his Word. I mentioned this and read this earlier during our offertory time. Micah 7:18, who is a God like thee who pardons iniquity? Who is a God like thee that would do this, that would pardon iniquity? We recognize our horrible sinfulness, and we have been pardoned. And he says here, who is a God like thee who pardons our iniquity? And then he says, who pardons all your iniquities in our passage, David says. Who pardons all your iniquities. Wow, bless the Lord, O my soul. Bless the Lord. Speak well of him in your heart of hearts to him, right? Bless the Lord. Bless the Lord. That's the most amazing thing. We could stop there. I mean, that is the key. That is the greatest benefit there is. We are massive benefactors. But he's going to go on. He's going to speak of how it affects us in other ways in terms of the healing we have, and also how his character and compassion are towards us. That God has not only done a one-time act that he did and stepped away and we're not relating. We have a relationship with a compassionate, loving, kind, merciful God. And we are benefactors of his character towards us. Back in our psalm, bless the Lord, O my soul, and all is within me. Bless his holy name. Bless the Lord, O my soul. Forget none of his benefits. Who pardons all your iniquities. Who heals all your diseases. Now, the term diseases here in the Old Testament often speaks of physical infirmities, and yet I think in light of the Hebrew parallelism here, which is often employed in the Psalms, I believe he's speaking of our spiritual diseases, which are sin. Now, certainly when we are glorified, all our diseases will be healed. That day will come. But all of our spiritual disease has been and is healed. Our spiritual sickness was healed. 1 Peter chapter 2, verse 24. He himself bore our sins in his body on the cross, that we might die to sin and live to righteousness. For by his wounds you were healed. For you were continually straying like sheep, but now you have returned to the shepherd and guardian of your souls. By his wounds we were healed. We were healed through his death on the cross. Death on the cross. He took care of it all. Who heals. He pardons your iniquities and heals all your disease. And then notice the next tremendous benefit we're not to forget. Who redeems your life from the pit. You know, if you are in a pit, that's a problem. If you're in a pit, that's a problem. The term pit, often in the Psalms, spoke of death. Look at Psalm 30, verse 3. Psalm 30, verse 3. O Lord, thou hast brought up my soul from Sheol. Thou hast kept me alive, that I would not go down to the pit. Talks about death, often talks about death. It's used figuratively to speak of death. He redeems us, speaks of purchasing, paying the price to buy us back from death, from the pit. Pit also is used to speak of destruction and judgment for those who have rejected God. Look at Psalm 55, Psalm 55, 23, or you can just take a note and I'll read it for you. But thou, O God, will bring them down to the pit of destruction. Men of bloodshed and deceit will not live out half their days, but I will trust in thee. Speaks of the death and destruction that comes for sinners, and we see that, but he has bought us, he has paid the price to redeem us from our sins and the eternal consequences of our sins. Don't forget that. Don't forget that. You don't need to do anything to make it up to God. You need to confess, and you need to believe, and you need to trust. And that will produce a changed heart, which will bring about obedience. You don't need to do anything besides believing in Jesus. Don't try to make up anything. He redeemed it. He paid the full price. He is the one who did so. He is the one who did so. You see, Christ paid the penalty that our God demands. He paid the price of things like silver and gold from our futile way of life inherited from our forefathers, 1 Peter 1. But with precious blood, as of a lamb, unblemished, spotless, the blood of Christ. 1 Corinthians chapter 6, 19, Paul says, or do you not know your body is the temple of the Holy Spirit who is in you, whom you have from God, and that you're not your own? For you have been bought with a price. Therefore, I glorify God with your body. We've been bought with a price. He paid the price. We are the redeemed. We are the redeemed. Our lives have been redeemed from hell and from eternal consequences of our sin. When we trust in Jesus Christ, we're forgiven, we are redeemed. Jesus paid it all. All to him I owe. And then notice back in our passage, not only do we see these benefits related to what he has done in the forgiveness of sins, which is primary, which is foundational, notice he says, who crowns you with loving kindness and compassion. I love this. He crowns you. You think of someone who's crowned. It's a visible adornment. He crowns you with that. We'll talk about this loving kindness and compassion in a minute. This idea of compassion, grace, and mercy towards us, his loving kindness, his hesed, his loyal love. He crowns you with that. That is upon you. That is upon me. He crowns your life with that. Man, let's not forget this stuff. We act like beggars spiritually at times. We act like we're so poor and we are so rich. We have everything pertaining to life and godliness through his word. We have been given every blessing in the heavenlies. The reality is we are wealthy spiritually because of Christ in our union with him, who crowns you with loving kindness and compassion. Just think, his compassion is towards you. His loving kindness is towards you. Man, we need to think differently when we encounter difficulties or difficult people, whatever it might be. We need to think differently. And so here, tremendous loving kindness, compassion. Look down at verse 8. The Lord's compassionate and gracious. You know, his compassion and his graciousness is manifest in forgiveness. It's manifest then. You know, someone who's compassionate and gracious is very forgiving. They don't hold on to things. They're not holding on to stuff. They don't have a list a mile long of what you've done. They're giving it over. They're compassionate, gracious, you know, unmerited favor, kindness, love. But the Lord is the pinnacle of that. compassionate and gracious, slow to anger, and abounding in loving kindness. I was going to wait a little earlier to explain this down at verse 8, but let's go to Exodus chapter 33. Exodus 33. Because we see this is the character of our God. It's the character of our God that we need to not forget. Forget not his benefits. Bless the Lord, O my soul. I got to remind myself. So, you know, tomorrow when you start getting in a sniffy attitude or action, go, no, Lord, I'm sorry. Think about him. Bless the Lord, O my soul. Start praising him for his benefits. Start changing your heart and mind and think about what Jesus has done for you. When things come and you hear these difficult things come upon you, go ahead and give it over to the Lord. Cast your cares upon him and then bless the Lord. I got to remind myself, Greg, bless the Lord. Greg, forget not his benefits. And we need to do that together. As we see here, look at Exodus 33, verse 18. Then Moses said, I pray thee, show me thy glory. This is a bold prayer. This is a bold prayer. Moses is going for it. He's saying, I pray you show me thy glory. This is bold. And what does the Lord say? And he said, I will make all my goodness pass before you and will proclaim the name of the Lord before you. And I'll be gracious upon whom I'm gracious and show compassion on whom I will show compassion. And he goes and gives him a little more information. And we see the situation build up. And then if you go down to chapter 34 and look down at verse 6. Then the Lord passed in front of him, that's speaking of Moses, and proclaimed, the Lord God, compassionate and gracious, slow to anger and abounding in loving kindness and truth, who keeps loving kindness for thousands, who forgives iniquity, transgression, and sin, yet he will by no means leave the guilty unpunished, visiting the iniquity of the fathers on the children and the grandchildren to the third and fourth generation. And Moses made haste to bow low toward the earth and worship. The Lord gracious and compassionate. That's his glory. His glory is manifest in what he did for us. His character. His character. Gracious and compassionate. Slow to anger and abounding in loving kindness. Those are wonderful characteristics that God wants to put in us as we abide in him and as he changes us and makes us more like Christ. You know, we're to be quick to hear and slow to speak, slow to anger, right? We're to be like the Lord Jesus. But God has to make that happen in us, right? He does that. He works on us through his word. And so here, this is emphatic. He is compassionate and gracious. If we started thinking more about this stuff, we would really have a renewed heart towards the circumstance. And verse 13, speak of loving deeply. Speaks of even like a mother's understanding and love towards a child. There's a love and an understanding. There's an understanding of the child's maturity. There's a love that goes with that. It's compassion. It's compassion with knowledge and understanding, right? We see that. And the term translated gracious in verse 8 conveys just that, graciousness, favor towards the undeserving. And the term translated slow to anger speaks of the Lord's patience and long-suffering in relationship to those who rightfully deserve anger. His slow to anger, his patience and long-suffering in relation to those who rightfully deserve his anger. Now, he is a gracious God. We saw that in Exodus 34. But he will bring about punishment. But first and foremost, he's gracious. He's compassionate. He's merciful. And it is manifest in his son, Jesus Christ. This is the character of God. And notice he says, abundant in loving kindness, rab hasad, overflowing, overflowing loyal love, overflowing loyal love. Have you ever had someone who loves you and is loyal to you? Isn't that wonderful? Well, God is overflowing in loyal love. Overflowing in that, and it's revealed in salvation. That's the character of God. We shouldn't forget. That's the character of God. We should bless the Lord with and repeat in our hearts and minds towards him. Thank you, Lord. You're such a gracious God. Thank you. You're so good to me. You're so kind and merciful and compassionate. Thank you so much. Forget not his benefits. Forget not his benefits. You know, we see he's slow to anger and his compassion revealed in forgiveness. Turn to Joel chapter 2. And this is interesting because Joel is in the midst of God's judgment upon the world for its sin and its purifying of the Jews to save them, but also judging those who wouldn't make it through, didn't get saved. We see that 2/3 will perish, 1/3 will remain, Zechariah chapter 14. And so we see in Joel, this is all about judgment. But everywhere you see judgment, right around the corner is God's character revealed in offering salvation. Joel, Hosea, Joel, Amos, Joel chapter 2, verse 11. And the Lord utters his voice before his army. Surely his camp is very great. For strong is he who carries out his word. The day of the Lord is indeed great and very awesome, and who can endure it? It's talking about the day of the Lord, the day of God's wrath, okay? Yahweh's wrath. Yet even now, declares the Lord, return to me with all your heart, and with fasting and weeping and mourning, and rend your heart, not your garments. Now return to the Lord your God, for he is gracious and compassionate, slow to anger, abounding in loving kindness, and relenting in evil. That's his character. May we be like that too. And may we praise him for who he is and what he's done. We praise him for that. You know, Jonah understood God's compassion. He didn't like the Ninevites. He didn't like them at all because they were a rotten people. And yet God saved them. But Jonah didn't want them to be saved. And Jonah knew that if he went there and preached that God was compassionate and that God would relent if they repented and he would save them. Jonah chapter 4, verse 1, but it was greatly displeased Jonah, and he became angry, and he prayed to the Lord, please, Lord, was this not what I said while I was still in my own country? Therefore, in order to forestall this, I fled to Tarshish, for I knew thou art a gracious and compassionate God, slow to anger, abounding in loving kindness, and one who relents concerning calamity. You can see Jonah whining, right? Now, he understood it, but didn't apply it rightly. Later on, we'll see he does, I believe, at the end, that the book points to that in the close. But here, we need to know that he is compassionate, he is gracious, he is kind, he relents in evil, he's slow to anger. Wow, I should have been really booted out a long time ago. He could have, you know, before I came to faith, I should have died and gone to hell. You know that? And God was so gracious and so kind and so merciful. And even as a believer, I've done rotten stuff and he's forgiven me. He's so gracious, he's so kind, and so merciful, so merciful. So then, look down at verse 8 again, and back in our passage. The Lord is compassionate and gracious, slow to anger and abounding in loving kindness. He will not only strive with us, nor will he keep his anger forever. He has not dealt with us according to our sins, nor rewarded us according to our iniquities. For as high as the heavens are above the earth, so great is his loving kindness towards those who fear him. As far as the east is from the west, so far he has removed our transgressions from us. This psalm is about God's gracious character. And we're going to see that also in the repentance of those in Nehemiah. We're going to see that they recognize that God has been faithful. He has not forsaken them, but he has disciplined them. And things are heavy on them, and they deserve it completely. But they see he's a compassionate God, one who forgives. So then, he is the God who redeems your life from the pit, who crowns you with loving kindness and compassion. He's like a compassionate, loving father or mother. Look down at verse 13, Psalm 103. Just as a father has compassion on his children, so the Lord has compassion on those who fear him. For he himself knows our frame. He is mindful that we're but dust. He's compassionate. This is God's character. He crowns you with loving kindness and compassion. If you're a true believer in Christ, you've been pardoned of your sin. You've been purchased from the pit. You've been crowned with loving kindness and compassion. Forget not his benefits. And notice, those benefits continue in this life even. Look at verse 5, back in Psalm 103. Who satisfies your years with good things so that your youth is renewed like the eagle. He satisfies your years. Now, the King James, the New King James, says satisfies your mouth. They translate that because of the word satisfy, which they think has to do with eating, but I don't think that's the case. He satisfies your years. It's not just he gives you some good food that you're satisfied with. I don't think that really goes with the context of this psalm. I think the NASB does a better job. Who satisfies your years with good things so that your youth is renewed like the eagle. The term satisfied means to be filled, to be sated, to be satisfied. He causes us. It's in a causal form. He causes us to be satisfied.
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0: 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Are you in the Word? Are you reminding yourself about the incredible benefits we have in Christ? If not, I posit to you that you're not happy. But today's the day to forget not his benefits.
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12: 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Well, if you've been listening for a while, you know that each quarter we partner with ministries we believe are making a meaningful kingdom impact. Preborn is one of those ministries, and I'm so delighted to have the founder and president, Dan Steiner, with us today. Dan, delighted to have you on the broadcast.
13: Yeah, this is a joy. I sure appreciate all that Kingdom Advisors and PayFi has done over the years, and now a partnership together. Awesome.
12: I know. We've been thrilled to get to this kickoff month here, and I want to go back and start with your story because many of our listeners may not be familiar with you, and I'd love for you just to talk for a moment about how the Lord first led you into this work.
13: Yeah, well, it was a direct result of my relationship with our chief executive officer, which isn't me. It's the Lord Jesus Christ, and came to Christ, get up 2 hours every morning, 4:30 and 6:30 to be with him, seek him. And during one of those times, I just said to the Lord, what can I do to repay what you've done for me? And he showed me during that time, his broken heart over abortion. He sees every one of them. Says in Psalm 139, has all their days planned for them before there was yet one of them. And I said, what can I do to alleviate your pain? And he showed me his broken heart over it. And so I said, what can I do to alleviate that? And that sent me on a journey into the pregnancy center movement, running a center in the Midwest, and then later forming Preborn with the successful principles that we learned, which is fairly simple and is applicable, frankly, to all ministries. If you make Jesus the middle of it, everything else falls in place. And it's the greatest need that these women have, obviously, is Christ.
12: So good. Tell our listeners about Preborn and specifically how you work with pregnancy centers.
13: So we lead, start, pregnancy clinics in the highest abortion cities in America. And so most of the abortions are done in Los Angeles, New York, Miami, Houston, Dallas, Chicago, the DMV area. And we're in all of those areas with our partner clinics. We start clinics in those. We started two in New York City, one in Bronx, one in Brooklyn last year. We're in some of those areas, there's more abortions than there are live births. And then we also provide ultrasound machines. We've placed nearly 200 of them so far this year, which is amazing. We provide for ultrasound scans for young women. We help provide the cost of the nurse giving the scan in our clinic providers across the country. We also find the women on the internet and send them into our pregnancy clinics. We provide leadership principles,
14: all kinds of help to our over now nearly 300 of the best and biggest medical clinics, helping women hour by hour, day by day, choose life by meeting their baby on ultrasound. So that's pretty much what Preborn does with these clinics.
15: It's incredible work, Dan. And I want to lean into that idea of these ultrasounds because that's at the heart of the ministry. Why are these ultrasounds such an important part of reaching women in crisis?
14: Well, it's really because it works. The old adage that a picture is worth a thousand words holds doubly true here. If a woman sees her baby on ultrasound, it doubles the likelihood, doubles it, that she will choose life. If we try to talk her out of having an abortion, if she's abortion-minded without showing her baby, maybe 40% of the time we're successful. But if she meets her baby for the first time, first baby picture, actually, in utero, in herself, it doubles the likelihood to 80% of the time that she will choose life for her baby. And I can tell you, Rob, this is super powerful. As an example, there's a 13-year-old girl. I say 13 because she's just a kid.
15: Yes.
14: Pregnant in one of our clinics. And when she came in, she was very abortion-minded. She said, I'm too young to have a baby. Mom doesn't even know I'm pregnant. And when she saw that baby on ultrasound, she wept and chose life. And then we adopted it out. And so this makes all the difference.
15: Yeah, it sure does. 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
15: An ultrasound can save a life and reveal lasting hope. 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I am so thrilled to introduce you to our new ministry sponsor for these next 3 months. We're partnering with the Ministry of Preborn as they engage with pregnancy centers across the country to see lives saved and people come to know Jesus. We're joined today by the founder and president of Preborn, Dan Steiner. And Dan, as we talk about this important work, you were sharing about ultrasounds and just how critical they are as a young mom facing a crisis pregnancy now sees her baby on the screen, and now she is twice as likely to keep that baby, and that is just incredible. But there's another piece of this mission where you're not only seeing lives saved, but you're seeing souls saved. Why has that been such a central part of this mission from day one?
14: Well, we say here at Preborn, saving lives for earth and eternity. And think about it for a second, Rob. If that mother chooses life, but she does not become a Christian, does not choose Christ, the baby is born, grows up to be an adult, and that baby, that person then does not choose Christ, and they both end up alienated from God forever. What have we done? It's not the end game. The end game must include the most important thing on earth, the gospel of Jesus Christ. I'm an evangelist by passion and practice. Preborn is our highest value. Romans 1:16 is our mission scripture. We're not ashamed of the gospel of Christ. It's the power of God unto salvation. We need the power of God in our ministry. And so that's why we have the gospel centristic in our ministry. And we had a young couple come in. The boyfriend was pushing her to abort, Rob. And so after we talked to her for a few minutes, we had him come back into the counseling room as well. And the counselor talked to him for a little bit as to why he was so adamant about aborting. And he said, you know, my father was a drunk and had a horrible temper, and I've got a worse temper than him, and I don't want to bring a baby into this environment.
18: Mm.
14: And so the counselor put a little fetal model about the size of a 12-week baby in, which is what his girlfriend was at that time, pregnant, and put it in his hand and said, this is the size of your son or daughter right now in your girlfriend.
18: Wow.
14: And he looked at that in his hand for a few minutes and started to tear up. He said, I don't know what to do. I mean, I don't know what to do. I can't bring a child into this, but I know it's wrong. Anyway, long story short, after a 45-minute session, she introduced him to the one who could heal his past hurts and give him hope for the future, the King of Glory, the great heart surgeon, Jesus Christ. Wow. They both accepted Christ as their Lord and Savior. They both chose life for that baby. And so this is why it's super important for us. Preborn has seen over 100,000 women choose Christ over our 20-year run. We've seen over 4,500 women choose Christ so far this year, 2026, and we've just begun. It's the most important thing that a woman can have when she comes into her clinic, because it gives her a new worldview, a new decision-making matrix as well.
18: Mm. Folks, every gift of $28 to Preborn funds a free ultrasound for a mom in crisis, which not only allows her to see her baby, but then these conversations that Dan just described begin to happen. You can be a part of this when you make a gift at faithfi.com/preborn, or you can dial #250. And then when the person comes on, just give them the keyword baby. That's #250, the keyword baby. Dan, you mentioned the number of salvations that you've seen over this incredible 20-year run. Let's talk about what the Lord has allowed you to experience in terms of the number of babies that have been saved. Give us some sense of what God has done here.
14: Yeah, well, so we're hoping to end the year this year by seeing that the Lord gives us over 500,000 moms and babies that chose life over abortion. And so we're in the high 400,000s right now, and we're praying over 470,000 babies have been saved. We're praying that we reach 500,000 before the year's up, and 114,000 commitments to Jesus Christ as their Lord and Savior. And so this is critical. This $28 gift you talked about, Rob, that helps underwrite an ultrasound. We'll also send them a picture of a baby whose life has been saved and the story of a mom. This is an ultrasound picture, like the one that they sponsored. Some people actually even sponsor a machine for $15,000. And all of this is tax deductible as well.
18: Yes, that's great. Dan, the abortion landscape has changed dramatically in recent years. I'd love for you to give our listeners a sense of what you're seeing on the front lines today.
14: Thank you for asking that. It has changed dramatically. In the fall of Roe v. Wade a few years ago, we had hoped that it would final abortion, but in fact, it got worse the year after Roe versus Wade fell. There were 80,000 more abortions, and the year after that, 100,000 more. And last year, 2025, was the highest year in the last 10 years for abortion. Why is that? It's because of chemical abortions. Women getting their abortion pills, chemical abortion pills, are finding their abortion appointments in an abortion-friendly state on the internet. And so Preborn is the only ministry that has the ability to stand up a telehealth operation in opposition to the abortion industrial complex that now has at least 68% of all abortions being chemical digital, the abortion pill found digitally online. And so the profile of the abortion cause space has entirely changed. And so Preborn is a technological ministry reaching these women every hour of every day, sending them to our call center where they'll talk to a nurse, make an appointment in one of our premium partner centers across the nation, one of our medical clinics, and helping them be introduced to their baby. And then we give them 3 years worth of help, maternity clothes and cribs and car seats and lots of diapers.
18: Wow.
14: So that they can, you know, have the ability to choose life and empower them to do it.
18: Yes. You mentioned some of the ways you're responding to these new challenges. What else? Because you all are incredibly innovative as you watch this changing landscape and you're leaning into that. Give us a sense of some of the other ways you're responding to these new challenges.
14: So the country is bifurcated very deeply on this issue. No surprise to anyone, right? And there are states that, like Texas, that you cannot get an abortion. And so there's states like Massachusetts that market to women
13: and send pills right into those abortion illegal states illegally, and they shield the doctors that send them. And so we try to intercept that abortion trafficking. Women that are being sent, made appointments, like if you're in Texas, they often go to Colorado to get an abortion, and we're trying to intercept them, as well as being competitive on the internet with the abortion pill providers. And so every day we're trying to outfox the logarithms of Google and the internet to reach these women before they make the sad decision of taking this deadly chemical coat hanger of RU-46, which is a devastating thing on women.
18: Yes. Dan, just a few seconds left. You mentioned that $15,000 gift that buys an ultrasound machine. Tell us more about that, and where will that end up?
13: So every $28 gift for an ultrasound scan, every $15,000 gift for an ultrasound machine is tax deductible and is donor restricted to that specific purpose. We don't use it for our administrative costs. And that machine, Rob, lasts like 10 years, you know, month in and year out, showing women their babies, you know, 500 to 1,000 women a year. It's a fantastic way to make a lasting impact on the abortion cause. And so a lot of people choose to do that.
18: Amazing. 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
18: 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I'm Rob West. 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We'll head down to Florida. Scarlett, how can I help you?
20: Hi there. Yeah, I was just wondering about the new Trump accounts for children 18 and under. You know, they get $1,000 for the, what is it, 1 through 5, I think. And I didn't know if it would be good to put money into that or to, for a 529 account for my grandson.
18: Yeah. Was he born between 2025 and now?
20: Yeah. Yeah, he just turned one.
18: Okay. Yeah, so you definitely want to take advantage of that $1,000 seed contribution into the Trump account. You open that with that form 4547 when you file your tax return, and that way you'll go ahead and take advantage of that benefit. You don't want to leave that on the table. But in terms of, you know, additional funds that you would put away, if the goal is really, Scarlett, to pay for education, the 529 plan generally provides better tax benefits because the earnings grow tax-free like a Roth IRA, which is really powerful. You get qualified educational withdrawals that are tax-free. And then many states, now you're in Florida, so this wouldn't apply because you don't have a state income tax, but many states offer tax benefits for contributions. The Trump account is really more of a long-term wealth-building account than an education-specific account. So it's going to give you tax-deferred growth, not tax-free growth. So you pay the tax when it comes out. Still a benefit, just not as compelling. The investments are limited primarily to low-cost U.S. stock index funds. And then generally we're talking about contributions capped at $5,000 plus that $1,000 seed contribution. So I think if the primary goal is paying for college or education, I'd go with the 529. If it's something that's more generally long-term wealth building or giving the child a head start for adulthood, that's where I think the Trump account can do well, or a combo of the two where, you know, you take full advantage of the $1,000, but, you know, if we're saving for college, we direct additional funds into the 529.
20: Okay, and one more question. So if the parents open up the account, like the 529 or the Trump one, and I contribute to that, do I get credit for that on my taxes and stuff? Or how does that work?
18: Yeah, so what is your relationship? Are you the grandmother?
20: It's my grandson, yes.
18: Yeah. Okay. Yeah. Very good. Yeah. So it really depends. I mean, you know, anyone can contribute to the 529. There is no federal income tax deduction for 529 contributions. So it's not like a traditional IRA where you put the money in, you get the deduction. Some states offer a state income tax deduction or credit, but again, that's not going to apply to Florida. So there's really not any benefit, even if you were the one opening the account. I realize in this case, it's your grandchild's parents, your son or daughter-in-law. There's not any tax benefit for you putting the money in. The tax benefit comes in the tax-deferred growth, but that's ultimately going to benefit the beneficiary, your grandchild. So there's really nothing that would come your way anyway. But the good news is, you know, in either of these cases, the 529 or the Trump account, even if you're not the one to open the account, and I would agree the parents are probably the best ones to do that, you absolutely, you know, can contribute to those accounts. You're not going to get any tax benefit, but you wouldn't even if you were the owner.
20: That answered all my questions. Thank you so very much.
18: All right. You're welcome. Thanks for your call today. Lord bless you. Let's go out to Virginia. Tammy, thanks for calling. Go ahead.
0: Love your show. I'll be brief. I am semi-retired. I'm working about 5.5 hours in a cafeteria at school, which is a blessing for me. However, I am approaching 65 in November. My question is, I have insurance. I have dental, health, and vision through my school. And someone said that I still needed to sign up on the Medicare insurance. And then some people say I don't. Do I need to actually do that? And if I still need to just sign up but not accept their insurance or another insurance, how do I contact them?
18: Yeah. Tell me about the insurance you've got in place currently.
0: It is through my school, and it's here in Virginia, and I have full coverage. I have an HSA card, and we get about $3,000 plus on it. And so, my prescriptions are even down to aspirins or the cough syrup, whatever I would need, I can pay with that little card. And then my other insurance is really, really good. My vision and my dental is super, super good. I've used it actually for the last couple of years, and it covers everything. And I'm basically generally in really good health. I do not have high cholesterol, no diabetes or anything like that. I'm a non-smoker, non-drinker, so.
18: Got it. Yeah. Okay. Very good. That's really helpful. And you said you're already receiving Social Security. Is that right?
0: I am. I had done some nerve damage to my leg and had to leave my 8.5-hour job. And the Lord has blessed me here with this job that I have now. And it is, you know, working out really well for me.
18: Got it. All right. Well, because you're already receiving Social Security, you'll be automatically enrolled in Medicare Parts A and B at 65. The decision is, do you keep the Part B or delay it? And I think that really comes down to understanding your current coverage. So if you have school insurance, like an employer plan, you mentioned an HSA, where you're getting about $3,000 plus vision and dental. That sounds like a high deductible health plan, an HDHP. Is that what that is?
0: I'm really not for sure, Rob. I apologize.
18: Okay. Yeah, that's okay. Because once Medicare starts, you can no longer contribute to an HSA. Even enrolling in Part A disqualifies HSA contributions. So if you're with an employer that has 20 plus employees, then you can in fact delay Part B without penalty if you have ongoing coverage. I think the question would be, is the coverage strong enough? And you're going to want to look at premiums and deductibles and network and so forth. You could enroll in Medicare. That's the most common. Keep Part A and Part B, and then consider adding a Medigap or a Medicare Advantage and drop the employer health plan. If you like it and you've got qualifying employer coverage, you could decline Part B and then enroll later once you separate from service, using the special enrollment period down the road when you're no longer covered by an employer plan. So you do have that flexibility to consider either option at this point, so long as you have qualifying existing coverage. Does that make sense?
0: It does. And that was so helpful. So I thank you so very much.
18: You're welcome. Thank you for calling today, Tammy. We appreciate it. That's going to do it for us. So thankful to have you along with us today on Faith and Finance. I'm Rob West. A big thanks to my team today, Pat, Sandy, Devin, Jim. Couldn't do it without them, and everybody here at FaithFi that makes this happen. We'll see you next time. Bye-bye.
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23: Ladies and gentlemen, this is Ram Chavez. I'm the musical director of the Veterans Band of Corpus Christi, and we have received a major invitation from the National American GI Forum, the organization that Dr. Hector P. Garcia organized in 1948 right here in Corpus Christi. We have a strong relationship with Dr. Hector, since in the beginning he had much to do with our success in getting organized, in kicking off the band and staying afloat. We have been asked to perform in Las Vegas on August the 3rd through the 6th. 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
24: More evidence of the Great Flood. Hear more about it next on today's Creation Moment. And now, here's our Creation Moment host, Ian Taylor.
3: If there was a great worldwide flood, as described in Genesis, such a catastrophe certainly should have left obvious evidences of itself all over the world. Scientists who believe in creation say that we are surrounded by these evidences. Many of them also believe that some of the features associated with glaciers can be better explained by a catastrophic flood. While evolutionary scientists scoff at the biblical account of the flood, they continue to run across evidence

0: There's nothing in recorded history that matches the size of these floods. Well, if we consider Genesis to be recorded history rather than ancient and ignorant myth, there certainly is an historical record of a huge flood.
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3: See, the problem, friends, is that heaven and earth are out of sync. In heaven, all is well. On earth, not so much. In heaven, God's will is done perfectly. But on earth, not so. So our prayer is, Father, would you sync it up?
4: Welcome to Living Hope with Pastor Philip Miller. I'm Pastor Larry McCarthy. We're glad you've joined us for this series through the Sermon on the Mount as we learn from Jesus how to pray. Jesus says we're to pray God's kingdom come. We use that word kingdom all the time in church, but what are we really actually talking about? Your kingdom come.
5: Yeah. So, I mean, Jesus' phrase here in the prayer is so beautiful. It's famous. Your kingdom come, your will be done on earth as it is in heaven. And so we're talking about the kingdom, and the kingdom is wherever God reigns as king. And we're going to talk about today what that means, how the kingdom of God actually relates to all of our little earthly kingdoms. We all have a sense of domain over which we have say, and it's out of sync with God's rule and reign in the universe. And so how does that all come together? How do we understand the kingdom of God from beginning in Genesis all the way to Revelation? How do we understand what Jesus is praying and teaching us to pray here in light of all the kingdom theology the Bible has to offer? That's what we're going to talk about today.
4: So stay tuned after the message, beloved, because we're going to discuss what does it look like when our own personal areas of authority, our own little kingdoms, actually reflect God's ultimate rule. Let's go now to the pulpit of the Moody Church as we discover what the kingdom of God is. This is part one of the sermon, Your Kingdom Come.
3: When I was little, I loved fairy tales. Knights, princesses, dragons, and most of all, happily ever afters. I was full of wonder and innocence and merriment and endless possibilities. Life was the happiest dream on earth. And then one day I woke up. It was the day my pet gerbil gave birth to 5 squirming, hairless pink babies. And I discovered the miracle of life one morning, nestled in their little bed of wood shavings, their eyes tightly shut against the dawn of the first waking day. And I thought to myself, what a wonderful world. But when I returned later that afternoon, they were gone. Their mother had eaten them all alive. Oh, sorry. And for the first time in my life, I realized the world was a broken place. That this is not the way it's supposed to be. Since then, the world's brokenness has become a settled fact in my heart and soul. Cancer, tsunamis, pandemics, injustice, war. There is so much tragedy and loss and trauma and pain and sorrow down here. Something has gone terribly wrong with the world. And sometimes I'm not even sure how to begin to pray about it. But Jesus, the man of all sorrows, who is acquainted with grief, he knows what it's like to live in this broken down world, and he knows how to pray his way through it. And today he's going to teach us, his followers, how to pray our way through the brokenness of this life. Would you grab your Bibles? We're going to be in Matthew chapter 6, verses 9 to 13. We're looking at the Lord's Prayer, and I want to read it in its entirety.

0: And since, again, it's so familiar to you and me, would you just say this out loud with me? Can we recite the Lord's Prayer this morning as we read? Jesus introduces it in Matthew 6:9 and says, pray then like this. Now let's do it together. Our Father in heaven, hallowed be your name. Your kingdom come, your will be done on earth as it is in heaven. Give us this day our daily bread, and forgive us our debts, as we also have forgiven our debtors. And lead us not into temptation, but deliver us from evil. For yours is the kingdom and the power and the glory forever. Amen. Amen. Let's pray together. Father, as we open your word and look at this famous prayer, would you teach us what it means to follow you in all the brokenness of this difficult world? We pray this in Christ's name. Amen. Amen. Today we are going to focus on just one sentence, verse 10. Your kingdom come, your will be done on earth as it is in heaven. I'd like to organize our thoughts around four key questions this morning. The first one, what is the kingdom? The second question, where has it gone? Third question, when will it come? And the fourth question, why pray for it? Okay? What is the kingdom? Where has it gone? When will it come? And why pray for it? Let's jump in this morning. What is the kingdom? What is the kingdom? Jesus is teaching us to pray, your kingdom come. But what exactly does that mean? Well, in the most simple, straightforward sense, the kingdom of God is the reign of God. The kingdom of God is the reign of God. The kingdom of God is where God reigns as king. Psalm 103, verse 19 says, the Lord has established his throne in the heavens, and his kingdom rules over all. And so you see in that verse, you see the language of reigning. The king is on his throne, and he is reigning. That is the kingdom of God. Wherever God reigns as king, there his kingdom is. Or another way to think about it is that God's kingdom is the realm over which he has say, the sphere in which his will is carried out. Wherever the will of God is done, there his kingdom is. Now, we can all relate to this because in a sense, we all have a bit of a kingdom, don't we? Each of us has a sphere. We have a domain over which we exercise our will in life. We have our own space, right? We have our own belongings. We have our own areas over which we exercise our will. And we're very territorial about the borders of our kingdom, if you think about it. That's mine. Keep out. Stay off my bed. That's my purse. Stay in your lane, right? That's kingdom language. My dad owned a 1984 Buick LeSabre. Does anyone remember what those things looked like? This is like ancient history. It had velvet bench seats. Can I have an amen? Yeah. The velvet bench seats. And we would sit, my sister and I would sit in the back seat, and we would use our fingers and we would draw a line in the nap of the velvet. Her side and my side, right? We're delineating kingdoms. My domain, your domain. And what did my sister do? With a finger, she invaded my kingdom, right? And we got to bickering. We had a border dispute about the back seat of our Buick LeSabre. And then Dad reached back and started swatting at us to make us stop fighting. Why? Because whose kingdom does he think the whole car is? It's his, okay? That's kingdom language. We all have a kingdom. It's what we have say over in life. It's part of what it means to be created in the image of God, the Imago Dei. We are created for dominion, to keep and cultivate our little space in the world, to wield, as C.S. Lewis said, to wield our little tridents, you know. It is the image of God, this kingdom impulse that is reflective of our Father who is King, who rules over all. So when we pray, your kingdom come, your will be done on earth as it is in heaven, we are asking God to extend the reign of his rule, of his kingship, to establish it in the here and now. We are asking that the range of God's effective will, where he is followed and obeyed as king, would extend to and envelop this world. In heaven, everything is just as God wants it. And we're asking God to make it so down here as well, on earth as it is in heaven. Now, the logic of these phrases is basically cause and effect. May your kingdom come with the result that your will is done on earth as it is in heaven. See, the problem, friends, is that heaven and earth are out of sync. In heaven, all is well. On earth, not so much. In heaven, God's will is done perfectly. But on earth, not so. So our prayer is, Father, would you sync it up? Would you bring the rule and perfection of heaven down to earth? Would you make everything right and whole? Would you match everything up again? Your kingdom come, your will be done on earth as it is in heaven. Now, it's interesting. The fact that Jesus tells us to pray, your kingdom come, implies something, doesn't it? It implies that in some sense, God's kingdom is not here, that it is far off, that it is absent. It's not here. That's why it has to come. The fact that Jesus tells us to pray, your will be done, implies that it is not being done on earth as it is in heaven. So while the Bible asserts that God is king over all, remember Psalm 103:19, the Lord establishes his throne in the heavens and his kingdom rules over all. Psalm 115:3 says, our God is in the heavens. He does whatever he pleases. Ephesians 1:11 says that God works all things in accordance with the counsel of his will. That while all of those things are true, this prayer of Jesus assumes, your kingdom come, your will be done on earth as it is in heaven, assumes that this world is in some sense operating outside the rule of God, that it is functioning contrary to his will. And we are being taught to pray, your kingdom come, which means its absence. It must be missing.
1: 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I'm Pastor Larry McCarthy. And before we start our discussion today, I wanted to let you know that this program is made possible because of generous supporters just like you. As a thank you for your gift today, we have a resource we'd love to share with you. 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We're glad you're with us today as we explore the conflict, really, between kingdoms. Now, Pastor Philip, you're showing us that God is the king over everything, but the world is currently functioning contrary to his will. You got to walk us back to the beginning, I think. What was God's original design for humanity's relationship to his kingdom?
0: Yeah, so in Genesis chapter 1 and 2, you have human beings made in the image of God, and we are given dominion. We're given a domain in which to exercise authority to keep and care for the garden and all of this. And so, and the word for image is selim, and it's the idea of they would make these little statues that in the ancient Near East, the deified kings, they would make these little statuettes of themselves, and they'd put them all over, marking out their territory with these little statues, these little images of the king. And so the idea that God is making his own images, his image bearers, who are now alive, they're living, breathing images, but they're going to go and spread out, multiply and be fruitful, and they're going to spread out over the entire world, marking it out as the domain of the great king, who is God himself, the true God and true king. And so what we have, we use the language of like vice regents, this idea that, that humanity has been given, male and female, we've both been given dominion, and we've been given this regency over the world that we are meant to go out and spread out and cultivate the garden, if you will, and increase the boundaries of the garden to the point where it envelops the entire world, and all things are under the rule and reign of God and are representing his kingdom and his goodwill and all the flourishing of creation that comes out of that. That's our job. Mm. But of course, that doesn't last very long. And we get to chapter 3, and Adam and Eve basically join this treasonous rebellion against God as creator and king. So Satan starts it, right, with his rebellion. He wants to be God. He hijacks everything and runs off. A bunch of the angels join him. And then Satan's great success was he got us to join the rebellion. And to say, you know, we're going to be our own gods. We don't have to follow the rule of the king. We're going to hijack our lives and say, thank you very much. We're off on our own, and we're going to go run our lives the way we want to. So really the story of the Bible is of God who made the world to be his domain, and we've hijacked it. Satan's hijacked it as well. And now it's a problem. It doesn't in any way mean that God is no longer the sovereign overall, but it means operationally day to day, there's a whole bunch of dysfunction that's now been brought into the world. This is a broken place, and we're running amok. And what we've done is we've hijacked our kingdoms for ourselves.
1: Yeah.
0: And that's what's destroying humanity. It's what's destroying this world, and it's what needs to get set right. So this prayer, your kingdom come, your will be done on earth as it is in heaven, is the reversal of everything that went wrong in Genesis chapter 3 that's been plaguing us ever since. This is a prayer that what went wrong could be reversed, and that things could be rescued from their death spiral, and that everything could be brought back under the rule of God in a way that would lead to flourishing for every human being and all of creation. That's what we're praying for. Your kingdom come, your will be done on earth as it is in heaven.
1: Oh, what a great image. And thank you for the reminder. Not only salt and light, but images of the living God. So all you people in Ohio and Wisconsin and Georgia and Alabama, you're the image of God. You're planted there. In your sermon, you get this wonderful illustration from your youth where you have this border dispute with your sister in the back seat of your dad's car. You use it to illustrate how we protect our own little mini kingdoms. But, and, you know, have you noticed how our domain, I think as soon as we start talking about it's our domain, we're in trouble. It's as soon as it's mine, our domain. But have you noticed how our domains in life conflict with God?
0: Yeah. Well, so because we've all hijacked our own little kingdoms.
1: Yeah.
0: What we now do is we fight a lot over where those borders of the kingdoms meet. And that's what my sister and I were doing in the back seat, right? With the little line in the nap of the velvet there. Yeah. This is my side. That's your side. Don't you dare come into my territory. And you think about it, like we all have these little kingdoms. Like we have our bedrooms, and we have our property, and we have our job and our responsibilities. And anytime someone encroaches on what we think is our domain, we don't take that very well. This is why leadership is hard, because it's hard to lead people without stepping on their kingdom. You know, you create all these little moments where wills get contested. And so part of the feature of a hijacked universe where everyone has their own kingdom is there's tons of infighting. We can't get along, and we're not actually bringing ourselves in submission under under the lordship of Christ, under the kingship of God in the universe, and it leads to massive dysfunction everywhere.
1: Hmm. So what's that going to look like if we're going to abandon our own throne, you use the term, and seek to bring God's kingdom? What's it look like?
0: Well, it's a big choice that all of us have to face, which is, am I going to keep building my kingdom for myself? Or am I actually going to get off the throne of my life, allow Jesus to be my Lord and Savior, to be the boss of me, to have say over not just my salvation, but say over my whole life? And am I willing to actually submit myself to the true King of the universe, knowing that he is ultimately a better king than I could ever be over my domain?
1: Now, what are those choices again?
0: Do I keep living for myself, trying to be the king of my little kingdom, or am I going to willingly surrender and submit to the King of Kings and Lord of Lords? There's a huge moment, I think, in all of our lives where we come to the point where we realize, like, I actually am not the best person to run my life.
1: Yeah.
0: My choices, my instincts, my wisdom are insufficient. I would be way better off if I became a vice regent instead of a king, but I actually became a steward and vice regent and brought myself under the authority of the King of Kings and allow him to actually have say over my world. There's a huge moment. And the gospel calls us right there. Mm-hmm. We've got to come to the point where we're willing to kneel down before our king. And here's the thing. He's not a tyrant. He's a good king. He loves us. He sent his son to die for us.
1: Yeah.
0: So we know he's for us. And that makes it we're willing to actually begin to consider taking the risk of actually trusting him with everything else, because we know his goodness. He's earned our loyalty. And so his love is teaching us to kneel.
1: Yeah. And in his sovereignty, he does give us stewardship. We have these spheres of influence, but the whole point that you're making is that we've got to surrender those to him as well.
0: Yeah. Well, see, that's the beauty of it, because when I actually kneel before the king, when I actually submit and surrender and I say, have your way in me.
1: Yeah.
0: Or like Jesus prayed in the garden, not my will, but yours be done. Like, that's what we're praying when we say, your kingdom come, your will be done on earth as it is in heaven. We're actually saying, God, have your way in me, in my dominion, in my kingdom, in all this little footprint I have in this world. I've got a family and I've got a business and I've got a working career and I've got a neighborhood and a lawn I mow and I've got pets, and I want to steward everything in my world as a son of God underneath the rule of the king, as a steward, as a vice regent. And I want your will to now echo through my life into everything I touch, so that my little domain might start to look like on earth as it is in heaven, that the will of God might be done, not just in my life, but through my life in every area I touch and all my areas of influence. That's the kind of thing that starts to change the world. And don't you see, we're back to Genesis chapter 1, where we've been given dominion and we're cultivating the garden just like we were created to do. And so this prayer request brings us full circle, right back to the beginning, where we begin to actually bring our lives and all the sphere of our influence under the lordship of Jesus and the kingship of God. His kingdom come, his will be done on earth, in our world as it is in heaven. That's a beautiful prayer.
1: Yes and amen. All right, beloved, you have your marching orders. Now, we are called to bring our lives and our spheres of influence under the lordship of Jesus Christ. But let's be honest. Sometimes our prayers feel repetitive and our minds start to wander because we say the same old things about the same old things. We can be talking to the most fascinating person in the universe about the most important things in our lives and still be bored. If that describes your experience, there's hope for you found in God's Word. 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
3: Hi, my name is Bianca, and I'm a real estate buyer. There's three things that I think stand out to me about Michelle, and one of those things would be her integrity. Michelle holds a lot of integrity with her business, and she wants to make sure that her clients are treated with respect and that they are able to trust her. She helps you to feel safe and secure and comfortable, and she handles your information, your personal confidential information, with the utmost respect. And that to me says a lot, knowing that your information is private and that she respects that about her clients. Another thing about Michelle, I believe, is that she is dependable. She's somebody that you can trust, rely on. She's available when you need her. She's gonna work as hard as she can for her clients. And it's really not about the money for Michelle, it's about her work. She takes a lot of pride in her work, and she's gonna do the best job she can for you, no matter what it costs, no matter what it takes. So you can really depend on Michelle to get the job done, not only quickly, but with care. She cares about her clients. And another thing about Michelle is she's very adaptable. Her ability to connect with her customers, regardless of what background they're from, where they live, where they wanna live, their income status, she's able to adapt and connect with her clients on a personal level and on a professional level. 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She will do it with passion. And she will make sure that it's done timely. She will be available for all your needs, and she's somebody that you can trust.
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7: What exactly does Pete Walker mean? Hi, I'm Andy Napier, and this is Footsteps from TWR. Pete Walker is passionate about sharing his faith with others, including the poor. Now, Pete, there are those who say we must start with meeting physical needs before spiritual needs, but you disagree.
6: See, listen, Andy, we lack confidence in the gospel. We just do, and we're caught up in a very affluent country. We're very materialistic, and so we think if we can't give somebody something, then we really don't have a message at all. And that's complete idolatry. Psalm 63:3 says, "Your love, O Lord, is better than life." We're not believing that this Spirit of God that we minister to people is worth more. Man can't live on bread alone. We say it all the time, but then we don't believe it when we're dealing with the poor, because we think, oh, really what they need is something. My experience, the people who are poor in this world seem to see the worth of the Spirit. It's us rich people sitting around at a dinner party. We're all offended at going to the poor with nothing but the gospel of Jesus because we don't believe the gospel of Jesus. Jesus is the answer. And I've had to really grow, and it's not really a growing up, it's a growing down, to get to a level of confidence where I can walk down dark alleys to the broken, the destitute, and believe in my heart that what I give them, it's a kingdom, 1 Corinthians 4:20, not just of words, but of power I leave them. I leave them power.
7: For a link to Pete Walker's website, where you can find resources for personal evangelism, go to twr.org/footsteps.
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9: We consider it a privilege that you've joined us today for Ancient Words for Modern Times, a ministry of Annabelle Baptist Church in Corpus Christi, Texas. It is our prayer that you will grow deep in the Word of God and that we can be of assistance to you in that effort, as Robert Simmons teaches from God's time-tested Word, the Bible. And we would remind you that God's Word is an ancient document, but it is still the most relevant book for you in your life today that has ever been written. We join Robert now as he opens the vast treasure chest of God's Word.
10: We will be in Judges chapter 8 this morning. And as you find Judges chapter 8, I just want to rehearse the story that we've been through so far. I wasn't here last week, so people like Bob Tucker may have forgotten everything we talked about up to now. So we want to, yeah. And so I want to back up a little bit. The first thing I want to remind you of is the way that the book of Judges works, that there are cycles. And in those cycles, that what happens is that the king, the one that's supposed to be ruling, God, gives them rules of his kingdom. And then they choose to disobey the rules to that kingdom. And when they do, they lose their freedom. Now, that's a very important concept that we're going to be looking up this morning. They lose their freedoms. And after they lose their freedoms, they wind up under some kind of great tyranny. And under that tyranny, they look up and they cry out to God to be delivered and get their freedoms back. And so God raises up a judge, and when he raises up the judge, then God uses that judge to deliver them, and they will be in a state of freedom until that judge dies, and then the cycle repeats itself. And you see that working all the way through the book of Judges. At this point, they have been oppressed and because they disobeyed God, and God raised up Midian, who came in and literally brought a torched earth policy. They came in and burned everything to the ground. And because of that, we find that they are then living in fear. They have lost their freedoms. They are hiding in caves and strongholds and holes in the ground. We find that their economy has plummeted and tanked. The roads that they built, they can't even go down because of the oppression of the Midianites. So they have lost every freedom that they had. In the middle of all that, God says, okay, as they cry out to him again to deliver them, he raises up Gideon. And so when we meet Gideon in chapter 6, he's down in a wine press because he's hiding. He's threshing out his wheat, and God comes and says, you're the man. I want to do the job. And God and Gideon looks at God, just like many men have looked at God and said, I don't think so. I'm not your man. We have a little bitty family, and I come from a little bitty tribe, and you can't use little bitty people. So I'm not your man. I don't want involved in this job. And God said, well, being as I'm God and you're Gideon, guess who's going to win this match? And so God calls Gideon, and he says, the first thing I want you to do is tear down the statue of Baal that your father has. He does that. Of course, he does it at night because he doesn't want to be found out. And then he starts out and you think, well, Gideon ought to have everything going now. He knows he's been called of God, even had an angel burn up an offering for him on a rock there. And I'm thinking by then you ought to be pretty convinced it's God talking to you, but Gideon's a little bit slower. And so he says, God, I need to talk to you about this, and I'm not sure I'm really the one that you've called to do this job, so could you confirm it for me? Here's the way I want you to confirm it. I've got this fleece here. I'm going to put it on the ground. I'm going to go to bed. When I go to bed, and I'm going to get back up. And when I do, what I want you to do is have the fleece wet and the ground dry. And if you do that for me, Lord, I will know that I'm the man that you called. So he puts his fleece out. Next morning, sure enough, the fleece is wet, the ground's dry. And Gideon looks at that and he says, well, I need a little more help here, Lord. Because this is a big job, so I'm going to put this fleece out one more time. And this time I want it to be just the reverse of that. So he gets up the next morning. Sure enough, it's reversed. And so now Gideon, he has to be in because God's already shown him all these signs. And so the picture this. He's got his army together. He's called together 32,000 people. He goes, blows the trumpet. The people come for war. An army of 32,000. He looks down below him in the valley at the Midianites, and there are 135,000 of them. Now, you do the math on that, because this is not a fair fact. 135,000 against 32,000. And so God, he goes to talk to God about this. He said, God, there's a whole lot more of them than there are of us. And God says, well, this is your problem, Gideon. Y'all got too many. So we're going to have to pare down your army just a little bit to make this a fair fight. And so I said, here's the first thing I want you to do. I want you to go out there and tell everybody who's afraid that they can go home. Now, how many of y'all think we can find some people who are afraid when there's 35,000 of us, or there's 32,000 of us and 135,000 of y'all? I'm thinking, I volunteer to be afraid. I'm going home. And so... 22,000 of them volunteered to be afraid and go home. And so Gideon goes to God and says, okay, God, I've got my army just like you want it now. And he says, oh, no, you still got too many. We need to get this down to a number to where when we are done that you know and everybody in Israel knows and the Midianites know and everybody knows that it was me that delivered you and not you. And so what happens is that God says, take them down to the river and let them drink. If they lay down on their belly to drink, I want them to go home. If they pick up the water in their hands and lap it out of their hands, those are the ones that I want to defeat Midian with so that they'll know it was me. And so they go to get a drink, and all but 300 of them lay down. So now Gideon's army to take on 135,000 people is 300 men. Now when you get through with that, you're going to know that God did the delivering. Now when the time comes for the battle, he says, here's what I want you to do, Gideon. I want you to take your 300 men and surround the 135,000. And I want you to take a trumpet in your hand and blow the trumpet. And after you blow the trumpet, I want you to break these pitchers and hold these torches up in the air. And then that's all I need you to do for this battle. Just blow the trumpet, break the pitcher, hold up the torch. And so God gives his instructions to the 300 men. And 300 men gather as best they can, surround 135,000. And they blow the trumpet, they break the pitcher, they hold up the torch and say, a sword for the Lord and for Gideon. The minute they do that, the hand of God gets involved in it. See, you got to have the hand of God in a deal like this. The hand of God gets involved in it. And when the hand of God gets involved in it, it throws fear into the Midianites and they begin to run away. As they're running away, they turn their swords on one another and they're killing each other. As a matter of fact, after a while, we're going to find that of this 135,000, there's only 15,000 of them left because so many of them have slaughtered one another. They call in more Israeli troops. They pursue them. And after they pursue them, they find two of their leaders, and they kill those two leaders. And so Midian has been routed. Now, I could go on and on and on with this story, but I really need, that's chapter 6 and 7, basically. I need to get you to chapter 8, or we'll never get into what we're supposed to be doing today. And then chapter 8, Ephraim is mad because they didn't get called up first, and they have to be placated. So he goes and plays politician with them. And then a couple of cities have to be disciplined. I'll let you read about all that. But the two kings, Zeba and Zalmunna, have now been killed. Gideon had them killed. So that brings us to chapter 8, verse 22. Is everybody still with me? I could have lost people during that story. Chapter 8, verse 22. Then the men of Israel said to Gideon, "Rule over us, both you and your son, also your son's son, for you have delivered us from the hand of Midian." All right, so because God used Gideon to deliver him, I want you to notice what just took place right here. What does that mean he's wanting them to do? What are the people wanting Gideon to do? Somebody help me out here. Wants him to be their king. Matter of fact, it's not just we want you to be our king, but we want to set up a royal bloodline. Because once you die, if you read the text there, we want your son to be king. And when your sons are through being king, we want to keep this royalty going. So we also want your grandson to be the king. Now, you just keep following that out. What they're saying is that we want to set up royalty. I've only got 2 points in this sermon this morning. Y'all can rejoice and go to dinner early. Okay? But here's the first point that I want to make. God's desire, all the way through the Word of God, listen to this. God's desire all the way through His Word is for people, every person on God's earth, to be free. Freedom was an idea born in the heart of God. Now, the minute that they came to Gideon and said to him, "We want you to be king over us," they had gone against what God was wanting for them. See, God only wants to be king of the nation of Israel. He doesn't want them to have any other king. Let me tell you something else. It's God and God alone that's supposed to be king of this country. As a matter of fact, our early forefathers, the reason you see so much of Christianity interlaced through our founding documents and in the places in Washington, D.C., the reason you see freedom all over that is because they had the Word of God in their hand. And with the Word of God in their hand, they understood that we serve a God who was all about people being free. This is the reason that after they had won the Revolutionary War and they tried to make George Washington the king, he said, "I will not be your king," and he went home, because in a free nation, the one king who is supposed to be king is the Lord God Almighty. And with that in mind, our freedoms, this great country that you and I live in, was born in freedom because it was born on the founding principles of the Word of God. Now, I would hope everybody would get your mind wrapped around that right now, because it goes, let me show you that. See, later on, go with me to 1 Samuel chapter 8. We're just going to do all chapter 8s today. 1 Samuel chapter 8. See, this is so important. Later on, after all these judges, the last of these judges is going to be a guy by the name of Samuel. He's a prophet of God. And even at the time of Samuel, after they've been delivered, Samuel's getting close to the end of his life. And guess what the people come to Samuel and ask for? They say, "Samuel, we've been looking at all these nations around us, and guess what? Every one of those nations have a king. And we think we ought to have a king too." And so look at chapter 8, beginning in verse 4, 1 Samuel. "Then all the elders of Israel gathered together and came to Samuel at Ramah. And they said to him, "Behold, you have grown old, and your sons do not walk in your ways." In other words, you're getting to be an old man, and your sons are a bunch of reprobates. That's not a good situation. Now, appoint a king for us to judge us like all the nations. We've been looking around us, and we've seen these kings and these other nations. We think we need a king too. But the thing was displeasing in the sight of Samuel when they said, "Give us a king to judge us." And Samuel prayed to the Lord. And the Lord said to Samuel, "Listen to the voice of the people in regard to all that they say to you, for they have not rejected you, but they have rejected me from being king over them. Like all the deeds which they have done since the day I brought them out from Egypt, even this day, and that they have forsaken me and served other gods, so they're doing to you also. Now then, listen to their voice. However, you shall solemnly warn them and tell them of the procedure of the king who will come." In other words, here's what he just said. He said, "Look, you know from the very beginning that I didn't want them to have a king over them. But they're crying out for a king. So being as they just keep on asking for a king, we're going to give them one. But before we give them one, I want you to tell them this is the way that king is going to treat them." Look at this, verse 10. "So Samuel spoke all the words of the Lord to the people who had asked of him a king. He said, 'This will be the procedure of the king who will reign over you. He will take your sons and place them for himself in his chariots and among his horsemen, and they will run before his chariots. He will appoint for himself commanders of thousands and of fifties, and some to do his plowing, and to reap his harvest, and to make his weapons of war and equipment for his chariots. He will also take your daughters for perfumers and cooks and bakers. He will take the best of your fields and your vineyards and your olive groves and give them to his servants. He will take a tenth of your seed and of your vineyard and give it to his officers and to his servants. He will also take your male servants and your female servants and your best young men and your donkeys and use them for his work. He will take a tenth of your flocks, and you yourselves would become his servants. Then you will cry out in that day because of your king whom you have chosen for yourselves, but the Lord will not answer you in that day." And you go down to verse 20 and it says, "We want a king anyway, so we'd be like all the other nations around us." Do y'all understand what he just told them? He said, "Look, the way I implemented this thing is when you have a nation, I want to be God of that nation. And if you choose to kick me out and bring you in a king, let me tell you what's going to happen. The only way you ever have freedom is to keep following my rules and my regulations of my kingdom. Because when you bring that king in," did y'all read what I just read? "When you bring that king in, here's what he's going to do. He's going to draft your young men and put them in his army. He's going to take the very best of your stuff and he's going to use it for him. He is going to tax you, and he's going to tax you. And when he gets through taxing you, he's going to tax you some more." Does that sound familiar to y'all? He said, that's what happens when you decide not to let God rule and reign in your country. See, God's all about freedom. When you're reading through the Word of God, you're not very far into it till you see the first time that freedom is mentioned. Go with me to Genesis chapter 2. And in Genesis chapter 2, by the way, do y'all remember that I've told you before that any time we're doing a study of a certain thing, the first thing we do is go back in the Bible till we see it the first time it's mentioned. And then we work from the first mention of it out till we don't see it anymore. And that's the way we start a Bible study every time. Go to the first mention. The first mention of this thing called freedom or free is found in Genesis chapter 2. In Genesis chapter 2, we go down to verse 16. The Lord God commanded the man, saying... You remember he put him in the garden. Everything's perfect. Everything's good. Everything's left. Don't you wish we'd just leave everything perfect and good? We just mess everything up. I get tickled at people. These young couples come in to get married. And I'm trying to tell them, look, things aren't always going to be like they are right now, okay? And they're looking at me sitting over on that couch. We're different from everybody else. We're in love. Oh, I've never had any couples in love at my couch, on this couch, in this office before. Y'all are the first ones. And then you try to tell them, you know, how this thing's really going to work, and they're not paying a bit of attention. They will be back. Okay? Because they're not paying attention. Do you understand what I'm telling? What am I telling them in there? A bunch of stuff I made up on my own? I tell you what I'm telling. I'm taking the Word of God, and I go through every passage that is a major passage on marriage, and they're sitting over there, but we're in love. This doesn't apply to us. And then they go home, and they take anything but God's Word and apply it to their home, and guess what happens? They lose their freedom. They lose their freedom, and they lose the happiness in their home because they refuse to do what God wanted them to do. Do you understand what's happening in our nation right now? We've turned away from the way God told us to do things. Good night. We can't even tell the difference between a boy and a girl anymore. We've just taken God's Word and plunged it down the toilet. And then we wonder why our freedom's disappearing. I'm telling you, you got to take God and put Him back in there in order for freedom to reign. If you follow the rule of God and the way God laid it out, then freedom can reign in your home because He brings the God particle to it. You got to have the God particle at one. Could I tell you, I'm not just talking about nations, and I'm not just talking about families and states and counties. I'm talking about your personal individual life. If you do not let God rule and reign in your individual life, you will lose your freedom because you've got an enemy, Satan, who came to steal, to kill, to destroy. He lies to you. He tells you things that are not true in order to destroy you.
11: Well, we're different from everybody else.
10: No, you're not. The wages of sin is death. The soul that sinneth, it shall die. Be not deceived. God is not mocked. Whatsoever man sows, that will he also reap. You see, those are the laws of the kingdom. And you disobey the laws of the kingdom, what happens? Every time, you're going to lose your freedom. You're going to lose your freedom. See, God designs us to be free. I never did get to my text, did I? That happens to me a lot. Look at verse 16. Then the Lord God commanded the man, saying, from any tree of the garden you may eat. What's that word? Freely. He said, look at all the stuff I've given you. You have anything you want to. Eat any of it. Except one. Just one. See, that the freedom was extensive from any tree. But the freedom is limited by a proper choice. Look at verse 17. But from the tree of the knowledge of good and evil you shall not eat. For in the day that you eat of it, you will surely die. See, there always has to be some limits to our freedom. What happens if there are no limits to our freedoms? Well, then we begin to abuse one another. And so God has limits to our freedom in order for us to have the greater freedom. He says, eat of any of the trees that you want to. There's just one tree that I do not want you to eat of. What do men do, though? Man, men, we're so messed up. We decide that, how many laws did God have? Help me out here. 10. Let's get real basic here, okay? This is not a trick question. There were 10 commandments, right? And then there were 300 and something odd ways that were statutes to help you understand how to do those commandments. And so in God's simplicity, He said, here's the way that freedom works. I've got 10 laws. Follow those 10 laws and you will maintain your freedom. Now, what have they done in Washington? There is no end to the laws. Because that's what happens. As we move away from God, we add more and more and more and more and more and more and more and more restrictions. And your freedom goes away. Do you understand that that's the way it works in your life too? I got people out there right now saying, I've got to quit this. I've got to quit that. I've got to do this. I've got to do that. And you're trying in your flesh to do that stuff, and you will never do it. Could I just tell you, just line back up under the Word of God, you'll be fine. He will set you free. All the way through this book, there is this desire in the heart of God for man to be free. We see it starting there in the very beginning. We see later on that Israel's going to go into Egyptian bondage. God's going to send these plagues, and he's going to send Moses in there. Why? Because he wants to deliver them out of Egyptian bondage. He wants to put them into a land where they can be free. We're reading through the whole book of Judges. It's a constant cycle. We've gone into slavery because we didn't obey your laws. Okay, well, let me send somebody to help you be free. And then the big one, this was all a shadow of the fact that you and I had been in the bondage of sin. We had wrecked and ruined our lives, and God the Father says, but I want you to be free, not under this bondage of sin. So he sends his Son, who gives his life on Calvary, who pays the price by being crucified and takes our sin upon himself. Why? He's going to set you free. Set you free. So my first point was God's desires for every person to be free. Let me move right along because I'm already out of time, or I will be shortly. Number two, having religion without relationship will bring any person back into bondage. Go with me back to the book of Judges. And move with me down to verse 24. There's something very weird happens here. You ever notice that the people in the Bible are all just people? And one of the great things about the Bible is these guys blow it just like you and I do. I don't know of any apostle that didn't have a problem. Any judge, any prophet, all of them had problems. And here's Gideon, this guy that's just, I mean, he's been super anointed by God. He's delivered Israel with 300 men. This is an anointing of God. And you're thinking, well, how can a guy like that slip up? Well, they do it every day. And so we see this super anointed by God guy, beginning in verse 24. Right after he said, I won't be your king. Yet Gideon said to them, I would request of you that each of you give me an earring from his spoil. In other words, y'all just went out and got all this spoil to war. Everybody bring me an earring. For they had gold earrings because they were Ishmaelites. This is the people they've defeated.
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12: This is Max McClain. The story of Jesus runs through the entire Bible from Genesis to Revelation. We call it the divine drama. Now, God called Abraham to go on an adventure of faith that is similar to the faith Jesus calls us to. What does his faith look like? Listen to the Bible from Hebrews 11. By faith, Abraham, when called to go to a place he would later receive as his inheritance, obeyed and went, even though he did not know where he was going. By faith, he made his home in the promised land like a stranger in a foreign country. He lived in tents, as did Isaac and Jacob, who were heirs with him of the same promise, for he was looking forward to the city with foundations whose architect and builder is God. By faith, Abraham, though he was past age, and Sarah herself was barren, was enabled to become a father because he considered him faithful who had made the promise. And so from this one man came descendants as numerous as the stars in the sky and as countless as the sand on the seashore. By faith, Abraham, when God tested him, offered Isaac as a sacrifice. He who had received the promises was about to sacrifice his one and only son, even though God had said to him, "It is through Isaac that your offspring will be reckoned." Abraham reasoned that God could raise the dead. And figuratively speaking, he did receive Isaac back from the dead. By faith, Isaac blessed Jacob and Esau in regard to their future. By faith, Jacob, when he was dying, blessed each of Joseph's sons and worshipped as he leaned on the top of his staff. By faith, Joseph, when his end was near, spoke about the exodus of the Israelites from Egypt and gave instructions about his bones. By faith, Moses' parents hid him for 3 months after he was born because they saw that he was no ordinary child, and they were not afraid of the king's edict. By faith, Moses, when he had grown up, refused to be known as the son of Pharaoh's daughter. He chose to be mistreated along with the people of God rather than

0: Alistair Begg often says the main things are the plain things, and the plain things are the main things. And today on Truth for Life, this principle guides his teaching through the interpretation of Daniel's prophetic dreams in the Old Testament. We'll hear warnings and encouragement today as we turn to the book of Daniel, chapter 7.
1: The connection between 6 and 7 should be very obvious to us, because you will notice that it begins in the first year of Belshazzar, king of Babylon. In other words, chapter 7, the events of chapter 7, took place during the reign of Belshazzar. It didn't come subsequent to the events of Darius the Mede. Therefore, what Daniel experienced in his bed on the night happened before the events recorded in chapter 5, because Belshazzar dies in chapter 5. So if this happened in the first year of Belshazzar's reign, then we know that the connection between them is very clear. I take it that what we have described in Nebuchadnezzar's statue in chapter 2 and what we have here in chapter 7 in terms of the four beasts is a description of the same kings and the same empires. Notice my language. I take it that. That doesn't mean you have to take it that, or that some of my esteemed colleagues in ministry take it that. But as I read chapter 2 and as I read chapter 7, it seems fairly straightforward to me that the four kingdoms identified by four metals in the progression of the statue are akin to the four beasts which arise out of the chaos of the sea. So that what we have understood in chapter 2, we would then be able to apply in chapter 7. Now you will notice that this happens when Daniel is lying on his bed. It is in the nighttime. Nighttime heightens, darkens each sensation. He is giving to us the substance of it. Verse 1, this is the sum of the matter. And it is clearly significant because he writes it down. It is, if you like, no ordinary dream. Now let's try and get to it in the time that we have left to us. We make a beginning at least. I saw in my vision by night, and behold, the four winds of heaven were stirring up the great sea. What is that folk song that begins, four strong winds that blow lonely, seven seas that run high? It's a folk song. It's a folk song. There are obviously more than four winds, but it is customary for people to talk about the winds in this way, north, south, east, and west, covering all of the directions. And these winds, he said, were the four winds of heaven, of heaven. I say, well, of course, we think of wind, we think of heaven. But I think there's maybe just a little hint here of what he has been making clear from the very beginning of the book. Remember, the very beginning of the book, in fact, you could look at it, a couple of pages will show it to you. He starts the book by reminding us that in the third year of the reign of Jehoiakim, Nebuchadnezzar, the king of Babylon, came to Jerusalem and besieged it. And then here's the point, verse 2, and the Lord gave Jehoiakim, king of Judah, into his hand. The Lord gave Jehoiakim, king of Judah, into his hand. In other words, God was sovereignly overruling the triumph of Babylon over Judah. That God was sovereignly in control of the exile of his own people. That if you like, as the winds blow from heaven, over this great sea, which I take simply to be an indication of the reality of humanity in all of its chaos, in all of its disorder. You say, well, where do you get that from? Well, just from reading the Bible. For example, you know, in the Bible it speaks of how the wicked are like the tossing of the sea. The Babylonians thought of the sea as a monstrous place, as a scary place, and they had their own monsters that came out.

0: out of the sea, and so on. And the sea, in all of its churning and movement, in all of its chaos and in all of its disorder, is representative of sinful humanity. The wicked are like the tossing of the sea. Now, the wind blows from heaven, and as a result of the wind blowing from heaven, the control of heaven is over the emerging of the beasts out of this mess. See, because one of the great things, remember, when Jesus steps forward amongst the people, and particularly amongst his followers, and they get all really, really worried on the Sea of Galilee, and he stands up and stills the sea, and they say, "What manner of man is this, that even the winds and the waves obey him?" And God is sovereign over the tides and over the oceans. The four winds blew, and as a result of the blowing of the winds of heaven, four great beasts came up out of the sea. So we ought not to think of God going, "Oh, wow, where do these beasts come from? What in the world is happening now? Dear, oh dear, my world that I've made, look what's happening. Where are all these kingdoms coming from? What am I going to do?" No, no, no, no. We need to remember that when we're thinking about ISIS, when we're thinking about Pakistan, when we're thinking about Syria, when we're thinking about North Korea, when we're thinking about all of these things, the same God who is sovereign over these affairs is sovereign over the kingdoms and empires of our world this morning. I wonder, do you believe that? Now, these four great beasts that came up out of the sea were different from one another. We needn't be in any doubt about the fact that they represent kings or kingdoms, because verse 17 tells us that they do. These four great beasts are four kings who shall arise out of the earth. Now, if we're correct in tying the vision in chapter 2 with that in chapter 7, we can safely assume that we're dealing with the same empires. We identified them as the Babylonian, the Medo-Persian, the Greek, and the Roman. Now, again, not everybody agrees with this. Some people think that it ends up with the Greek Empire. Some people think that you ought not to tie it to any empires at all, that it is simply a symbolic reference to the movements of humanity over time, a bit like the times of difficulty and the seasons of animosity that Paul mentions when he writes to Timothy in the first century in chapter 2 and chapter 3. Be that as it may, we're starting from the perspective that just in the same way as we recognize that beasts are often used as identifying symbols of a nation, for example, Russia and a bear, Scotland and a rampant lion, America and an eagle. Incidentally, we should be thankful that Benjamin Franklin did not get his way, right? Otherwise, we'd have a turkey rather than an eagle. It's good that he was overruled on that. I don't even want to think about that for now. But anyway, here we go. So these beasts are identifiable as elements of kingdoms. First of all, we'll just go through them very quickly because we'll have to come back to this in any cases. It's impossible not to. First of all, one like a lion that had eagle's wings. His wings were plucked off. It was lifted up from the ground. It was made to stand on 2 feet like a man, and the mind of man was given to it. Now, what have we already said? We've said that these represent these different empires. When you read in Jeremiah, you discover that one individual is identified at certain points as a lion and at other points as an eagle. Who is that person? Nebuchadnezzar. Nebuchadnezzar is identified in that way. And so I take it that what we have here is a description of this Babylonian empire. The lion is powerful, most powerful and formidable of the beasts on the ground. The eagle is the great sovereign of all the birds. But in this dream, the wings are plucked off. Well, Nebuchadnezzar had his wings plucked off, didn't he? Sure did. It's a picture, it's a metaphor. He thought he could flap around anywhere he wanted to, and he ended up crawling around in the ground until God stood him up on his feet and renewed his mind and renewed his heart. Vision number one. The vision fades only to be replaced by another. This eagle and lion Incidentally, I should say in passing that Babylon had this as a symbol on many of its gates. That was a lion with wings. So Daniel would have been familiar with this when he moved around the city. You often say to yourself in your dreams, how come I thought about that? How did I dream about that? Where did that come from? We can't usually be right, but it's no surprise to realize that he sees the embodiment of this. If you'd like, the thing that is the symbol of the power of Babylon is there in his mind as this monstrous creature and the triumph of God over it. The bear, I just noted Calvin, who says, we know a bear to be a mean and foul animal, slothful and inert, as well as cruel. Well, I must go to the zoo with Calvin sometime. He's got such a love. Well, let's go see the bears, John. For those of you who are bear lovers, I do like teddy bears, but this is presumably a Syrian bear, which could be as much as 550 pounds. A real brute of a thing. Horrible thing. Scary in the night, I would think. Whoa! And it was raised up on one side. Medo-Persian Empire. One side was stronger than the other. Is that the indication? I don't know. It had three ribs in its mouth. Oh, I wonder what the three ribs are. Spend the afternoon figuring it out. Don't send me a note. I think it's straightforward. It was his lunch, for goodness sake. He had a voracious appetite. He devoured people. He devoured things. And when you looked at him, in the same way that you could see somebody, he said, you've been eating again, haven't you? No. Open your mouth and you can see the elements of it right there. The three ribs are there. He had three ribs in his mouth between his teeth. You've got something between your teeth. And there he showed it. And he had done what he'd done as a result of a word from outside of him, arise and devour much flesh. I want you to notice that in the first three beasts, the verbs are all passive. They're passive. They are operating in response to. Thirdly, quickly. And after this I looked, and behold, another like a leopard with four wings of a bird on its back, and the beast had four heads. Wow. This is scary too. The leopard, swift, dangerous. If you ever see National Geographic on TV. And it had wings as well to speed, presumably, and enable its progress. And it had four heads, presumably giving it the ability to look in all directions simultaneously. Unless, of course, it had four heads all looking in the same direction, which it could have, I suppose, but it doesn't seem likely to me. What would you want four heads for, all looking in the same direction? But anyway, this is it. Where are we now? We're in the Greek Empire. Who was the head of the Greek Empire? Alexander the Great. Did Alexander the Great move swiftly to destroy the Medo-Persian Empire? Yes, he did. Did he move powerfully? Yes, he did. History records that with 30,000 troops, he took on the power of the Medo-Persian Empire in a number of battles. One time 150,000 went against his army, another time 400,000 went against his army, another time 800,000 went against his army. He defeated them all. He controlled the entire region within 10 years by the age of 32. And the world looked on and said, how in the world can this young fellow do this and destroy such a vast empire? The answer is right here, if my assessment is correct. And the beast had four heads, and dominion was given to it. Given to it by whom? Given to it by God. How do you explain the British Empire? Dominion was given to it and taken from it. How do you explain the rise of the Soviet Empire? Dominion was given to it. How do you explain Korea? The same way. You see, what we're supposed to get from this is not a kind of crazy preoccupation with trying to fit all the bits together like some gigantic cosmic jigsaw puzzle or Rubik's Cube, but to stand far enough back from the picture to say, oh, I get it. Because now in the fourth beast, there is no point of resemblance to any creature on earth. Notice that. It's as though the thing has got so amazing that there isn't a creature that can be used to describe the terrifying and dreadful nature of this beast. It had iron teeth. It devoured. It broke in pieces. It stamped what was left with its feet. It was different from all the beasts that were before it. So here we are at the Roman Empire. Remember when we did chapter 2, we said, and it was in the time of this empire, that one would arise like unto the Son of Man. Now, if you read anything of church history, you know that the Roman Empire managed to go from sea to shining sea and beyond. I've said to you before that they came to Britain. They did well in Britain. Julius Caesar did well in Britain. They didn't manage to take Scotland, but they did pretty well down in England. And the brutality and the terrifying nature of the advance of Rome is recorded here in this visionary picture. And it had 10 horns. Here we go. I grew up, as soon as there were 10 members in the European Common Market, I was good on chapter 7. Here we go. The 10 horns. The Roman Empire. The Roman Empire is still around. They moved it to Brussels. 10 countries have got it clear as a bell. Then there was 11 countries. Maybe the little horn, maybe not. Then 12, then 14, then 15. Then I thought, maybe not. I don't think so. How many horns do you usually have on your head? A beast, 2. This is 5 times 2. That's 10. I figured that out. In other words, this is really, really, really powerful. Yeah, but what are we going to do with the little one? The little horn. Well, actually, Daniel doesn't know what to do with the little horn, and he asks later on, which means we'll deal with it later on. But the fact is that the progression here in this vision of the night is increasingly daunting. The picture seems to be that these pernicious creatures are increasingly bold in their activity and in assuming their independence from the source of all dominion and power. So the little horn, if you like, is essentially evil personified. That when you take the embodiment and give it eyes, intelligence, and a voice, and a strutting stare, in all that is in opposition to God, you realize why it is that when you read in the New Testament, as Paul speaks about the spirit of lawlessness that is present, as John anticipates the presence of the Antichrist, although the spirit of Antichrist, he says, is already in the world, you begin to realize that in the midst of all of this chaos, in the midst of all of this opposition, in the midst of all of this order, faced by this mouth speaking great things in opposition to God, boy, do we need some kind of intervention. You can imagine him, Daniel, getting up and having a drink of water and then going back to his bed. And then verse 9, and as I looked, thrones were placed. Oh, he says, this is a little better. In the Ancient of Days, took his seat. God, who, if you like, in the first 8 verses here, has been at work behind the scenes, steps forward and sits in his rightful place of authority. To this we will return. And in these night visions, he saw one who came with the clouds of heaven like a son of man. And he came to the Ancient of Days, was presented before him, and to him was given dominion and glory and a kingdom. Well, of course, we're at Jesus, aren't we? Jesus stands up and he says, the time is fulfilled. The kingdom of God is at hand. Repent and believe the good news. I'm the king. I've come to establish a kingdom. I invite you to bow down under my rule and my reign. You see, loved ones, it's really possible to go through material like this and even think about a king who comes to reign and the cosmic rulership of God and his intervention in the affairs of history and his final triumph over all, and go through all of that and tick all the boxes and yet walk out and go lie down on your own bed, and Christ does not reign as king on the throne of your heart. He does not reign as king on the throne of your heart. And you could be as intrigued as a niche person about what this means. You could write stories about it, books on it, describe it to many people, as many can. But the real issue is This king who comes to reign comes first to rule and reign in me, to subdue my rebellion, to forgive my sin, to fill my broken life with his greatness and his wonder, to allow me to read my newspaper, to face the coming elections, to discover the inhumanity that is represented in the injustice of our world, and to stand far enough back from it and say, you can raise up any empire you want, and you can raise any little horn that you want, and you can be the embodiment of evil in all of its fullness. But here there is one like unto the Son of Man, and he will reign forever and forever. The only way you will come to this is by grace through faith. Even as I speak to you now, I see my own television screen. I see my own newspapers. I see the headlines. And I hear my voice saying, Lord Jesus Christ, you are sovereign over all these affairs. And I find myself saying, and how did you come to this conclusion, Alistair? How did I? Because a Sunday school teacher, when I was 6 years old, told me who Jesus was, told me why Jesus came, urged me as a little sinful Scottish boy to trust Jesus, which I did. How about you?
1: Well, we'll come back,
0: unless we decide not to. A very short series on Daniel 7. Lord, come and reign in us. Come and reign in our hearts individually. Come and reign in our church family, Lord. We need all of our rebellions subdued. We do so desperately require the invasion of your power and majesty in heart and in home, in church, in school, and in government. Oh, look upon us in your mercy, Lord, we pray. For we humbly ask it in the name of your Son, Jesus. Amen.
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6: Luke 1:10. And when all the time for the burning of incense came, all the assembled worshipers were praying outside. Most religious buildings are for worshipers to go inside, but according to Exodus 23:19, the temple was like God's own house and wasn't open to the public. By divine command, as found in Numbers 3:10, any unauthorized person who tried to go inside the temple was to be killed. We can imagine Zechariah's anxiousness as he passed from outside the temple to inside the temple to burn incense. The altar of incense was in a room called the Holy Place, and right behind the Holy Place was a room called the Most Holy Place, where God himself was dwelling. These two rooms were separated by a curtain, and only the high priest was allowed into the Most Holy Place once a year to offer sacrificial blood for the sins of the people. But something amazing happened the moment Jesus died. Matthew 27 explains what took place. At that moment, the curtain of the temple was torn in two from top to bottom by the invisible hand of God. This showed that the way to God was now open to everyone through the shed blood of Jesus Christ. We're no longer held at arm's length from God, but are invited into his holy presence through the atoning death of Jesus Christ.
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0: The content of the Bible is revelation. The process by which that content was written down is called inspiration. Men were in the process, but it didn't come from their desire and their will. They were used as they were carried along by the Holy Spirit and enabled to speak from God.
1: Welcome to Grace to You with John MacArthur on AM 1030 KCTA. You know the amazing transformation a caterpillar undergoes, cocooning itself and then becoming a beautiful butterfly. But imagine that same process, only this time the caterpillar is dead. If it still becomes a graceful butterfly, that's more than a transformation. That's a miracle. Well, today John MacArthur shows you how you can experience an even more profound miracle in your own life as John launches a study called The Transforming Power of Scripture. Now, as you hear the title of this study, maybe you're wondering, what kind of transformation is John talking about? Here's how he answered that question.
2: Well, we're talking about spiritual transformation. Not psychological transformation, not emotional transformation, not turning over a new leaf in your life or making New Year's resolutions or deciding to go another direction like you might do when you go on a diet or decide to be nice to your spouse. When we talk about the power of the Word of God to change a life, we're talking about a new life. We're talking about regeneration. We're talking about whatever you are dying and a brand new person being born. That is the transforming power of Scripture. It makes people new. The Bible talks about the death of the old and the life that is new. Jesus said to Nicodemus in John 3, you must be born again. You must be born from above. You need to start all over again. It's as if you can't fix what you are. You can't make adjustments and become what God demands that you be. You have to be born all over again. And the Word of God does that. The Word of God brings that regenerating power, and then the Word of God continues that transformation so that that new person is consistently conformed to the character of the Lord Jesus Christ. That's the process of sanctification. And we're going to look at that, the transforming power of Scripture, at its infallibility, inerrancy, authority, its effectiveness. We're going to look at why the Word of God is so powerful. We're going to see that it is the Word of God and how it impacts your life. Keep your Bible handy, be ready to take some notes, and don't miss a single installment.
1: That's right, friend. There is a lot of helpful teaching ahead in this study. So what effects can you expect the more you read and meditate on and memorize God's Word? What kind of effects do you expect on your relationships, your career, your usefulness for ministry? Find out as John begins his look at the transforming power of Scripture.
0: I would like to draw you back to 2 Timothy chapter 3 as at least a starting point. Verses 16 and 17, which says, all Scripture is inspired by God and profitable for teaching, for reproof, for correction, for training in righteousness, that the man of God may be adequate, fully equipped for every good work. All Scripture is inspired by God. I hope you have an appreciation for the Scripture. I hope you have an appreciation for it, not as a fetish, but because it is the greatest treasure, apart from God Himself, that we have. It is His very Word, His very self-revelation. When people ask me why it is that I systematically teach through book after book, why it is that I pay so much attention to detail and to every verse and every phrase and touch all the words, it's because I understand them to be the words of God revealed to us from Him. And I would not second guess the necessity of those words being then presented, taught, and understood by all of us. God has revealed Himself in His book. And when you read the words of your Bible, you're reading the words out of the mouth of God. That is a tremendous reality. That gives confidence to everything we do. It also binds us to obedience and submission to everything the Scripture teaches. Let's talk a little bit about what it means that all Scripture, or every Scripture, is inspired by God. Just what is inherent in that thought? Let me see if I can't take you to a couple of Scriptures to maybe enrich that, and then launch into some other things that are on my heart to share with you. Turn in your Bible to Hebrews chapter 1, and let's look at the first part of the second verse. Hebrews chapter 1. It begins like this. God, after He spoke long ago to the fathers by the prophets in many portions and in many ways, in these last days has spoken to us in His Son. Now that's the statement I want you to focus on. I don't intend to exhaust all of the ramifications of that statement, but in its simplicity, it is abundantly clear and deeply profound. It's giving us the essence of revelation. Mark that word. Revelation, in its simple sense, means to reveal. To reveal. To make something known that prior was not known. To make something understood that was not understood. To disclose truth never before known. God has revealed Himself. And here you have a statement with regard to revelation. God spoke long ago, and God has spoken in these last days. The writer of Hebrews is in effect saying God spoke on two occasions. He spoke once long ago. He speaks in these last days by His Son. Now, I believe that we are fair in assessing the fact that He has in mind here Old Testament revelation and New Testament revelation. God spoke long ago to the Jewish fathers. Those were the Old Testament prophets, those who received God's word long ago under the Old Covenant. He spoke to those fathers by means of the prophets in many portions, palumeros, many books, many sections, and you know that. There's the Pentateuch, and there are the prophetic books, and the historical books, and there are the books of poetry, and in many, many portions, and in many books, God spoke. He spoke to the Jewish fathers. He spoke by means of the prophets. He also spoke, it says, in many ways, palutropos. That means through vision and prophecy and parable and type and symbol and ceremony and theophany and sometimes audible voice, and He even wrote with His finger on stone. There were many ways in which God spoke many things, collected in many texts, put into many books, and He spoke to those of old by means of the prophets. That is a statement with reference to the fact that the Old Testament is God speaking. Now, let me make it as clear as I can to you. The Old Testament is not a collection of the wisdom of ancient men. The Old Testament is not a collection of the best of religious thinking. The Old Testament is not a collection of the good musings of godly people. The Old Testament is the Word of God. It's not the thinking of any men, good men, godly men, or ancient men. In and of themselves. It is the Word of God. And the writer of Hebrews says, God spoke. God spoke. The Old Testament was God speaking to the fathers by means of the prophets. So the Old Testament is God speaking and revealing Himself. The New Testament is God speaking and revealing His Son. The Old Testament is God's self-revelation, and that is the theme of the Old Testament. From Genesis to the very end of the Old Testament, to Malachi, and all in between, the main character is God. It is the revelation of God, who He is, what are His attributes, what are His attitudes, how does He react to every possible given human situation, what is He like, what does He do. That's the Old Testament. It is the revelation of God. It is not the story of man. It is not the story of Israel. Those stories are there, but it is the revelation of God. And we see God revealed through man, through history, through Israel, through all that happens. God's attributes are sometimes listed very clearly, as in the Psalms. On the other hand, sometimes we see his attributes very clearly and he's not even mentioned, such as in the book of Esther, where no mention of God is made, and yet he is the dominant force and dominant character throughout the entire book. In these last days, since the coming of Christ, he has spoken again, and he has spoken in the Son. The Gospels record God speaking through his Son, Matthew, Mark, Luke, and John. The book of Acts, God speaking through the extension of the proclamation of the message of his Son. The epistles, God speaking through the deep and profound understanding of the meaning of the life and ministry of the Son. And even Revelation, the consummation, when the Son comes back in glory, the consummation of God's communication to this world. The New Testament writers wrote down the Word of God. Jesus promised, I will bring all things to your remembrance. I will teach you all things. I will lead you into all truth. I will show you things to come. And in so promising, gave those apostles and along with them the other writers of the New Testament the promise of divine inspiration. That they, like the Old Testament prophets, would write the Word of God. The Old Testament is the revelation of God to show man what God is like, who God is, what God tolerates and does not tolerate, how God desires holiness and punishes sin. The New Testament is God revealed by his Son, in the life of his Son, in the message of his Son, in the understanding of the work of his Son, and in the culmination in the coming of his Son to establish his eternal kingdom. But in either case, Old Testament, New Testament, God spoke. And what we have is indeed the Word of God. This is not the Word of man. And so what we have in our hands, beloved, is not the word of man. It's not the word of religious men. It's not the word of wise and godly men. It is the word of God. The word of God. So Hebrews 1, 1 and 2 talks about revelation, the revealing of God. What process then did God use to reveal himself? Let's look at another text, 2 Peter chapter 1. And now we go to the process God used to reveal himself, and that has come to be known as inspiration. Inspiration. In 2 Peter 1, verse 20, it says, know this first. First of all, that no message, the word prophecy here has a very generic sense, not meaning some kind of prediction of the future, but message, no telling forth. No message of Scripture is a matter of one's own interpretation. Epilusis. Now notice this. No message of Scripture is a matter of one's own epilusis. Now what does that mean? It could mean releasing, and that might be the truest essence of the term. No message from Scripture is of one's own releasing. Some have suggested that the best way to translate it would be inspiration, because that's what it's intending to say. No message of Scripture is a matter of one's own inspiration. That is to say, Scripture does not come out of inspired men, in the sense that some men are inspired because of some level of religious genius. The genitive case here suggests that Peter has in mind source or origin of Scripture, and that he's really not talking about interpreting the Bible in the sense that you would describe what it means, but he's talking about the origin, so that it could say this: no prophecy of Scripture is a matter of origination in one's own mind. No message of Scripture comes out of any human source. That's the idea. For, verse 21 says, no message was ever made by an act of human will. Scripture is not the product of men. It is not the product of the will of men. But men, moved by the Holy Spirit, spoke from God. Very clear and very vital. No message was ever made, aorist passive indicative. The verb is phero, means to bear, carry along, convey, produce, bring forth, bring along. No message was ever conveyed, born, carried along, produced, brought forth by an act of human will. But men, same verb, phero, were born along, carried along, conveyed, brought forth by the Holy Spirit to speak from God. The Holy Spirit filled them. The idea is like putting your sails to the wind on a ship and being borne along by the breeze. The Spirit of God moved them along, blew them along. And that tells us the process. The content of the Bible is revelation. The process by which that content was written down is called inspiration. And it wasn't a high level of human activity. It wasn't even a high level of religious human activity. Men were in the process, but it didn't originate with them, and it didn't come from their desire and their will. They were used as they were carried along by the Holy Spirit and enabled to speak from God. They spoke divine words. God used them. It was their personality. It was their background, some of their insights, their experiences, their perceptions, but every word was the word of God. That's the miracle of inspiration. Men, they were used, carried along by the Holy Spirit, spoke from God. That's what the Scripture says. So when you pick up your Bible, you're not reading the word of men, you're reading the word of God that was written down by men who were moved along in the process by the power of the Holy Spirit. Not apart from their personalities, and not apart from their experiences, and not apart from their vocabulary, and not apart from their heart, passion, and compulsion, but integrating all of that into the power of the Spirit of God and never compromising the truth that every word came from God. A great and glorious miracle. So vital. Jeremiah is a good illustration of this process. Jeremiah, called by God from before he was born, the word of the Lord came to me, verse 4 of chapter 1, before I formed you in the womb, I knew you. Before you were born, I consecrated you. I have appointed you a prophet to the nations. Then I said, alas, Lord God, I do not know how to speak because I am a youth. Verse 9, and the Lord stretched out his hand, touched my mouth. The Lord said to me, behold, I have put my words in your mouth. What a tremendous statement. I have put my words in your mouth. That was the promise for the writers of Scripture. All Scripture is God-breathed. All holy writing comes from God. So, God spoke in the Old Testament to the fathers by the prophets in many ways and in many portions. And God has spoken in the New Testament by His Son in the Gospels, and then about His Son in the rest of the New Testament. The process by which God gave us that revelation is inspiration, and inspiration was God putting His revelation in, as it were, the hands of men to be written down, first to be spoken and proclaimed, and then written down as they were energized, carried along by the Holy Spirit. Men were used, and yet no word of God was ever violated. The totality of Scripture, pasa graphe, all Scripture, every Scripture is theopneustos, God breathed. It is the breath of God, the writing of Scripture. The totality of it, according to Romans 3:2, is called the oracles of God. When Paul is talking about the benefit of Israel, what is it that they had that set them apart from other nations? He has reference to the Old Testament, which he calls the oracles of God. The speeches of God, the words of God. We recognize that. We recognize the divine uniqueness of Scripture. The early church recognized it, even though it wasn't until 393, 397, the Council of Hippo, the Council of Carthage, about that time, that the church sort of officially established the canon of Scripture comprehensively. It didn't take that long for people to recognize it. The church didn't invent the canon of Scripture any more than Newton invented the law of gravity. Newton discovered gravity, which God invented, and the church from the very earliest discovered inspired documents which God Himself wrote. And though there was some time before some official church laid down some official label on all of it, it was eminently clear to the early church what was the Word of God and what was not the Word of God. And there are all kinds of erroneous books that have been left out. But what was the Word of God was the Word of God. God is the author of Scripture. In fact, in the Scriptures, frequently God and the term Scripture are used interchangeably. In Galatians, and the Scripture, foreseeing that God would justify the Gentiles by faith, preached the gospel beforehand to Abraham, saying, all the nations shall be blessed in you. The Scripture says, all the nations shall be blessed in you. If you go back to Genesis 12, you see that God said that. God said, Scripture said, same thing. What Scripture says, God says. What Scripture says, God says. In Acts chapter 13, there's a most interesting note in the sermon of the Apostle Paul. He says in verse 32, we preach to you the good news of the promise made to the fathers, that God has fulfilled this promise to our children, and that He raised up Jesus, as it is written in the second Psalm, thou art my son, today I have begotten thee. Then, and as for the fact that He raised Him up from the dead, no more to return to decay, He has spoken in this way, I will give you the holy and sure blessings of David. Therefore, He says also in another psalm, thou wilt not allow thine Holy One to undergo decay. In other words, God is speaking in the Psalms, and that's exactly what the apostle is affirming. When the Psalms speak, God speaks. In Romans, I was thinking just a moment ago of chapter 9, verse 17. The Scripture says to Pharaoh, for this very purpose I raised you up, and so forth. The Scripture didn't say that in the Old Testament. God said it. But when God speaks, that's Scripture. When Scripture speaks, that's God. So you find such terminology interchanged. Now let me talk about it from a negative viewpoint just to illustrate the major thrust. And what I want to point out is that when we talk about the Bible being inspired, we're not saying that there were some men who had a high level of human ability, some kind of religious geniuses. The world is full of people like that. There have been geniuses in music who were prolific, who were profound, who were way beyond the common people, and maybe way beyond even the best of men. There were geniuses and are geniuses in literature, geniuses in prose and geniuses in poetry, great men and women of monumental capability that we would say were inspired poets, inspired musicians, inspired writers, inspired thinkers, or whatever. But when we talk about Bible inspiration, we're not talking about some high level of human achievement. Not so. We're not talking about men, as I said, who could, because of their religious genius, write Scripture anytime they wanted to. No. None of them could do that. Only when God gave them what He wanted said or written could they do it, and under the work of the Spirit of God. They said they wrote for God, and they never seemed to be self-conscious about it. I mean, you basically look at the Bible writers, and for the most part, they are unlearned and common men. And yet they're supremely confident that they write the Word of God. In fact, about 4,000 times in the Bible, the writers claim to be writing the Word of God. And they're never self-conscious about it. I mean, you would imagine that somewhere along the way they would say, and this is the Word of God. Now, I know you find that hard to believe, that I'm giving you the exact Word of God, but you got to understand, this is really true, guys. I mean, I cross my heart and hope to die, stick a needle in my eye, I'm not woofing you. This is really true. There's none of that. There's none of that. I don't know why you ought to believe this, but I'm telling you, this is really the Lord. He told me to tell you this. There's no sense of self-justification. There's no sense of self-defense. And even though most of them had no extensive education and were in no earthly position to be in a role of a literary genius particularly, they wrote this profound, far-reaching, supernatural wisdom. Prophecies of the future things to come to pass that were absolutely accurate. They wrote on the nature and character of God. They wrote on God's divine purposes unfolding in the world. They were right about every single thing they ever said, and they all claimed that it came from God, and yet they were never self-conscious about such a claim. Amazing. They're authoritative. Paul said the law of God was holy, just, and good, and he had in mind that revealed law of God, the Old Testament. New Testament writers, yes, affirmed they wrote the Word of God just as Old Testament writers had. There are about 320 direct quotations of the Old Testament in the New Testament, about 1,000 inferences. The New Testament writers clearly believe the Old Testament was inspired. They also clearly believed their own New Testament was inspired. They knew they were writing the Word of God. And it wasn't just some high level of human genius. They were moved by the Spirit of God to do what they otherwise could never do. Never. God breathed into them, and they wrote it down, word by word, what God breathed into them. It was more than dictation. They weren't just listening to some voice and writing mechanically every word. It was flowing through their heart and their soul and their mind and their emotions and their experiences. But it came out, every word, the Word of God. As God breathed into them the message and they were carried along by the Holy Spirit, they said it and some of them wrote it down. Miraculous, supernatural, inexplicable process that yields to us the Word of God. Let's pray together. Every word that proceeds out of the mouth of God, what a statement. Father, how thrilled we are to know that that's what our Bible is. Words that have proceeded out of the mouth of God. Help us to love your word, to honor your word, to believe your word, to study your word, to defend your word, to proclaim your word. Make us people of the book who, while we're feeding ourselves all the rest of the things in this life, do not forget that we really live by every word that comes out of your mouth. Father, help us to make the commitments that we each need to make to refresh our devotion to your word.

0: 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Now for the entire Grace to You staff, I'm Phil Johnson. Thanks for joining us today, and be here tomorrow as John MacArthur continues to show you the transforming power of Scripture. It's another 30 minutes of unleashing God's truth, one verse at a time, on Grace to You.
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0: This is the Gospel Hour, making known to this nation the gospel of Jesus Christ. 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
1: Hello, everyone, and welcome to the Gospel Hour. I'm David Green, director of the Gospel Hour, inviting you to stay tuned with us for the next 30 minutes as we bring you another great song by the Gospel Hour singers and musicians, and continue with our series of messages on the rapture of the church as preached and taught by my late father, Dr. Oliver B. Green. And a reminder again, the series will end on Friday. But before today's message, we're going to hear a great, great song, Come Unto Me. That's all the Lord asks of you. Come unto Him and accept salvation that He gives us freely. This is a great song. I hope you'll enjoy listening to it. And then after that, Dr. Green.

0: And now, here with our message, Oliver B. Green.
1: Lead us, guide us, direct us, our Heavenly Father, as we open thy word to study today. Speak to my heart, and speak through these lips of clay to those who wait in the great unseen gospel hour congregation. Father, you see every person, you know every need, and I pray that you'll bless each individual according to the individual's need. Save sinners today, our Father, in Jesus' precious name. He's worthy, and it is for his sake we preach and we pray. Amen. Now, I've been discussing for many broadcasts the post-trib rapture theory compared to the Word of God. Now, we have several theories concerning the return of the Lord. Well, primarily, we have the pre-trib rapture, the post-trib, and the mid-trib rapture. Now, I believe in a pre-tribulation rapture. I believe the church will be raptured before the tribulation. Now, the mid-trib people, they believe that the church will be raptured in the middle, or 3.5 years will pass of the tribulation, then the church will be removed. And the post-trib, which is the, I guess, the largest number of people believe in the post-trib, except the pre-trib, and they believe that the church will go through all of the tribulation. Now, on the last broadcast, I said the trump of God, the trump of God will sound, the dead in Christ be raised, 1 Corinthians 15:51 and following, 1 Thessalonians 4:13 and following. The trump of God is the same as the last trump in 1 Corinthians 15:51 and 52. And in Thessalonians, it's the trump of God. In the Corinthian letter, the last trump. Now, this final blast of the trumpet will call the saints home to be with Jesus in the air. It has no connection whatsoever with the seven trumpet judgments in Revelation. The Apostle John heard a great voice as of a trumpet, Revelation 1, 10, and 11. It was the voice of the Lord Jesus Christ himself. Now, the trump of God points back to the Feast of Trumpets. And, of course, I discussed some time ago the various feasts on the radio, and I will not use the time here, but I will say this. And I say it without fear, I say it emphatically, dogmatically, without apology. The trumpet, the Apostle Paul mentions in 1 Corinthians 15:51, is not one of the seven trumpets. It is not the last trumpet of the seven in the book of Revelation. Now, the book of Revelation was not written at the time Paul was inspired of God to pin down those words in 1 Corinthians 15:51, Revelation was not written, and certainly it would not have had any significance to the Corinthians when Paul wrote the letter for them to believe that this was the trumpet, because the book of Revelation had not been written. So you see, this is something new and something that has been brought out recently concerning the trump of God being the last of the seven trumpets in Revelation. Now, I said yesterday, and with this, I'm going on. I'm not going to stay here any longer. I want to bring these messages to a close this week, the Lord willing. If I can get in what I want to say, we'll close out the series this week. I want to say this. In Revelation, the seven trumpets sound. There is no mention at all whatsoever of the dead in Christ being raised and the born again living being translated to meet the Lord Jesus in the air. There's nothing about a resurrection. But in the rapture, we do read clearly in 1 Corinthians and also in Thessalonians and other places for that matter that the dead in Christ will be raised and the living will be changed. This corruptible must put on incorruption. Now listen, dearly beloved, I say again, I'm not trying to get you to join anything. I'm not trying to get you to buy anything. I'm not trying to get you to follow me. I'm trying to get you to see the Word of God. That's all. Just see the Word of God. Now, I believe with all of my heart, soul, mind, strength, and being that the church of the living God will be removed from this earth before the appearing of the Antichrist and before the tribulation period. I've in my hand a book. I've referred to it three or four times during the series. I have tried to stay away from these pamphlets and books and stick to the book, the Word of God. But it comes necessary today for me to refer to this book. I'm reading verbatim. The church must pass through the tribulation because the tribulation signs are for the church. What we are saying is simply this. The church has been given signs which occurred during the tribulation by which she will know that the coming of the Lord is near. Now let me tell you something, beloved. The church doesn't need any signs, S-I-G-N-S, because if the man of sin, the Antichrist, is to appear to the church, that is, if the church is to know him, and if the church will go through the reign of the Antichrist, and this book says definitely that the church will. I'm reading from this booklet it is. Now, if that be true, then when the Antichrist appears and the church sees the Antichrist, the church doesn't need any more signs because the church will know definitely and positively that after 7 years, the rapture will take place. Because the tribulation is a 7-year period spelled out, and it's just as clear as John 3:16 that the time of Jacob's trouble, the tribulation, the great tribulation, will be 7 years divided into two parts, 3.5 years each. Now this dear man says that the church, the signs in the tribulation are given to the church. I want to say emphatically, the church walks by faith and not by signs and not by sight. Now listen to this. Let us now specifically mention some of the signs that will only transpire during the tribulation, which point to the impending second return of the Lord. Now here's number one. The revelation of the Antichrist is a sign. Now that's number one. The revelation of the Antichrist is a sign. Now that's what the post-trib theory teaches. I'm not dealing with personalities. If I was, I would call the name of this minister. And many of you, of course, would know him if I called his name, but I'm not dealing in personalities. I'm not taking issue with this minister because he believes what thousands of others believe who are post-trib rapturists. He's not the only one that believes this. He just put it down in black and white, and I'm reading. Now listen. Concerning the appearing of our Lord in the rapture and revelation, Paul stated that the Antichrist must first be revealed. Now, if the Antichrist is to be revealed first, then why on earth did Jesus tell me and you, you and me, why did Jesus tell you and why did Jesus tell me that no man knows the day, no man knows the hour? And then, now that's Matthew 24:36. In Matthew 24:42, he told me to watch. Watch for Jesus. He told me in Matthew 25:13 to watch for the bridegroom. That's not the Antichrist. That's the bridegroom. Watch. In Mark 13:32, the day and the hour, no man knows. No man. No man knows the day. No man knows the hour. That's in Mark 13:32. In Mark 13:33, Jesus told me to watch for Jesus, not the Antichrist. Now then, in Luke 21:35 and 36, I'm going to read. Luke 21:35. For as a snare shall it come on all them that dwell on the face of the whole earth. Now this is the tribulation. As a snare shall it come upon all them that dwell on the face of the whole earth. Watch ye therefore and pray always that ye may be accounted worthy to escape. Now he's talking to believers. He said that this time, this terrible time of suffering and anguish and misery will come as a snare. And you know what a snare is. Now he said, you watch therefore and you pray always that ye may be accounted worthy to escape all these things that shall come to pass and to stand before the Son of Man. Now then, Jesus tells me And the writer, Matthew, Mark, and Luke, they all, of course, pin down the words of Jesus. Tells me that no man knows the day, no man knows the hour, tells me to watch. Now, he doesn't say watch for the Antichrist, but we are told by the post-trib rapture theory that we will see the Antichrist, we will be under the reign of the Antichrist, and we will go through the tribulation period, but here Jesus tells us to watch and pray that we be accounted worthy to escape. And in Revelation 3:10, because you've kept the word of my patience, I'll keep you from the hour of temptation that shall come upon the whole world. Now, again, in the signs, I'm reading on down in this pamphlet. I want you to listen very carefully, and I'll read on down a little bit further. Not only did he introduce the idea of the Antichrist coming, that is, during the Great Tribulation, but followed up by, on the heels of the thought of the Antichrist, he mentioned the end of the tribulation and his second coming immediately after the tribulation of those days. Ye shall see the Son of Man coming in clouds of heaven with power and great glory. Now that's true. But he's talking to the disciples. He's talking to Israel. They represented Israel. He said immediately after the tribulation, ye shall see the Son of Man. Now in the rapture, dearly beloved, I beg you, I plead with you to use some common sense and reason. Come now and let us reason together. The rapture will be over in the twinkling of an eye. No man will see Jesus, that is in the rapture. We'll be with him. We'll not see him in the air. We'll be caught up to meet him in the air. And when he comes in the revelation to Israel, he'll stand on the Mount of Olives. His feet will stand on the Mount of Olives, Zechariah 14:4. And of course, all the kindreds of the earth shall wail because of him. Now that will be immediately after the tribulation. And that's what it's talking about here. Now let's read on down. Under this Antichrist shall come the world's greatest time of crisis. Gloom and darkness. The Antichrist shall attempt to obliterate Israel and the church. The Antichrist shall attempt to obliterate Israel, that is, wipe out. I'm reading from the pamphlet now. I'm reading this, beloved, from a pamphlet. This is not what I believe. I'm just reading this to show you the post-trib rapture theory. Now listen carefully. The Antichrist shall attempt to obliterate Israel and the church. The prophet Daniel spoke of the Antichrist as the one who made great war with the saints, namely the church. Listen, now here's a quote from Daniel. I beheld, and the same horn made war with the saints and prevailed against them until the Ancient of Days came and judgment was given unto the saints of the Most High. And the time came when the saints possessed the kingdom. Now listen, beloved. The kingdom was never promised to the church. We will reign with Christ in the kingdom. The church, the bride, will reign with the bridegroom, King of Kings. But the kingdom was promised to Abraham and to Israel. The church is the bride of Christ. And we will occupy the pearly white city, the home of the bride, and we'll reign with Jesus, the bridegroom, the husband, the head, the savior of the body. We will reign with him during the kingdom age, and forever for that matter. Now listen, I beheld, and the same horn made war with the saints. Now he says that's the church, and prevailed against them. Now he made war. The Antichrist made war with the church, the saints, and prevailed. But you know what I read in Matthew 16:18? You know what the Word of God tells me? I tell you what. I just don't see how anybody could make a statement that the Antichrist will prevail against the church when Jesus said the gates of hell shall not prevail against it. And this dear man says the Antichrist, the little horn, I'm reading. The prophet Daniel spoke of the Antichrist as the one who made great war with the saints, namely the church. And then he says, listen, comma, quote, I beheld in the same horn made war with the saints, the church, war with the saints, the church, and overcame. Now, wait a minute. Let me read it correctly. And prevailed against them. See, prevailed against church. But Jesus said the gates of hell will never prevail against my church. This dear man says the Antichrist will prevail against the church, and the church will go through this terrible time. Here we see, now I'm reading again, here we see the Antichrist persecuting the church and overcoming it. Now that's hard to believe, isn't it? Ain't that really and truly? Isn't that hard to believe? Here I'm quoting verbatim, black and white. I am not adding one word. I'm not removing one word. Here we see the Antichrist persecuting the church and overcoming it, the church, until Christ, the Ancient of Days, comes, at which time the church will possess the kingdom. Keep in mind that the saints here are not Jews, since the Jews will not be saved until the end of the tribulation. There are millions of Jews saved in the tribulation. These are they which came out of great tribulation. Out of every tribe, this is in Revelation 7, out of every tribe, that takes in the Jews, every nation, every tongue, every little village, hamlet, there'll be people saying, now listen, these are not the Jews. These, there is no justification for calling Jews saints until they're made such by the blood and the knowledge of Christ. Now, he says, Daniel further reveals that for 3.5 years, the church shall be overcome by the Antichrist. I want you to take that in, if you will. Listen. Daniel further reveals that for 3.5 years, the church shall be overcome by the Antichrist. Can you take that in? And Jesus said, I'm going to turn to it. I didn't have it marked. I just quoted it. I'm turning now to Matthew 16, and I'm reading. And Jesus answered and said unto him, this is Matthew 16:17, Blessed art thou, Simon, Barjona, for flesh and blood hath not revealed this to thee, but my Father which is in heaven. And I say also unto thee, thou art Peter, and upon this rock I will build my church, and the gates of hell shall not prevail against it. And the gates of hell shall not prevail against it. Now that's Bible, and I'm reading from the booklet. Daniel further reveals that for 3.5 years, the church shall be overcome by the Antichrist. And Jesus said plainly and clearly, the gates of hell shall not prevail against my church. Now, listen, beloved, listen to me. I'm not saying that you're not saved if you believe in the post-trib theory. I'm not saying that you're not saved. I don't know. But I'm saying this, the Bible does not teach the post-trib theory. The post-trib theory is man-made. I believe the scriptures clearly teach that before the revelation of the Antichrist, before the beginning of the tribulation period, the church will be caught up to meet Jesus in the clouds, in the air, and we'll be rewarded for our stewardship, and we'll sit down at the marriage supper, and then we'll return with Jesus at the end of the tribulation to destroy the armies of Antichrist. And Jesus, of course, will be King of Kings and Lord of Lords. If you're not saved, if you're not born again, the thing you need to do right now is to bow your head and ask Jesus to save you, and he will. Then you won't be here. You won't have anything to worry about. If you're born again, you'll be with Jesus in the clouds, in the air, when the Antichrist comes and when the tribulation runs its course. Father, honor the word, the name of Jesus, the shed blood, and save every soul that's under conviction. Save that poor lost church member or religionist. They join the church, they have religion, but they've never been born again, they've never been washed in the blood. Save them for Jesus' sake. He's worthy. Amen.

0: friends, this is David Green once again. Did this day's program touch a special place in your heart? If it did, and if you would like a copy of the entire program, you may certainly have that in your own home. Just tell me the day and the date of the program you want, and I ask that you please send a donation of at least $5 to help us cover the cost of getting it out to you. And I can send you the entire program on compact disc. Please be sure to give me a good address, because we will mail it out to you as soon as we receive your request. So you can do that for any day that we are on the radio or the internet. You can order that day's broadcast. Well, just before we close today, I want to tell you again about our gift offer K. Now, this offer is in special memory of my father, who passed away 50 years ago on July 26. And we are so proud and happy that the Lord has provided for us to continue this ministry 50 years after his death. And that's why we have put this special offer together containing his life story, a book about his life story, and four soul-winning booklets that mean a great deal to him, because he invented, if you will, the soul-winning booklet format. 32-page long, two-color, telling God's story and his plea for salvation in every single one. And all of this is available to you in return for your donation in the amount of at least $15. And if you would like to order several sets, you may do so. Just tell me how many sets you want, and please send a donation of at least $15 for each set that you order. And in return, I'm going to send you 5 copies each of these 4 soul-winning booklets: The End of the World, What's Next, Millions Missing, and Fear, all having to do with prophecy. And I hope you'll order more after you see these. Next, we have From Disgrace to Grace, My Dad's Life Story, perfect bound book, 124 pages long, containing that and also a 19-page section of photos I know you'll enjoy seeing. So to get the book and the soul-winning booklets, just ask for Offer K and send your gift of at least $15. 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
0: Friends, this is David Green again. On behalf of myself and the entire Gospel Hour family, I want to thank you for tuning in to the program today. I hope you received a blessing today and will tune in again each and every time you can. And so, until next time, may the Lord bless you and keep you in His will.

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3: This is Texas Ag Today, the number one source for the latest news in Texas agriculture. The largest and most experienced farm news team in the Lone Star State covers it all. From the piney woods of East Texas to the rocky ranges of the Trans-Pecos, and from the Panhandle down to the Rio Grande Valley. 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
4: Can planting newer corn hybrids allow farmers to use less nitrogen? I'm James Hunt, and coming up on Texas Ag Today, we'll talk about a research project that looks to answer that question.
5: Methods to protect hogs and pigs from summer heat stress. I'm Tom Nicoletti. I'll have details on Texas Ag Today.
6: The EPA is considering a proposal that would eliminate death deratements. I'm Jessica Domel, and we'll have the details coming up on Texas Ag Today.
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7: Hello, Texas. Why don't you jump on in with me and buckle up? We're going to take a ride around the Lone Star State as we cover the most important industry in this greatest state in the nation, Texas agriculture. Be sure to hold on tight because it all starts right now. Cattle futures have been dropping lower for the past 4 weeks, and cash fed cattle prices are following that same trend. I asked cattle market analyst Cassie Fish, what's going on?
8: It's a few things. You know, we were in a six-year bull market. From the way I view it personally, when the industry, the cattle feeding industry, started pushing cattle back, adding days on feed, it really altered the cadence or the timing of our fed cattle kill, fed cattle availability, fed cattle slaughter, and it made it excruciatingly difficult for the packer to be able to, you know, buy cattle.
7: And it looks like fed cattle supplies will be larger in the second half of this year than in the first.
8: So the tightest supplies of this entire cycle, fed cattle supplies, were really in May and June. And as you can enter into the second half of the year, there are going to be more cattle available, not just immediately, like you just walk through a door, but certainly there are going to be more cattle available this second half of the year, maybe 5,000 to 10,000 cattle a week if it was going to be spread out evenly.
7: From a feeder cattle perspective, Fish says we're expecting smaller runs this fall, but at this point it's really hard to tell what kind of trend calf and yearling prices will follow into the second half of this year. Cotton gins across Texas are set to receive grant funds to help support the infrastructure that's critical to the state's cotton industry. The money is coming from the 2026 AgLink Continuity Grant Program under the Texas Agricultural Finance Authority. About $23 million is going to cotton gins in the Texas High Plains and Southern Plains area. House Republicans are trying to advance a budget framework and follow-on bill for the Iran war and U.S. farm aid, although they face some long odds. That framework includes some $73 billion in war and intelligence funding, $10 billion to implement voter ID reforms, and $12 billion for agriculture. The White House had asked for $20 billion for agriculture. Texas Congressman and House Budget Committee Chair Jody Arrington.
9: We're going to strengthen our food supply. We're not going to allow instability and a lack of resilience in the food supply. Food security is national security. We're not going to be begging China or anybody to feed our families.
7: A recent industry report projects major row crop losses this year as high as $32 billion. Can planting newer corn hybrids allow farmers to use less nitrogen? James Hunt tells us research is underway to find an answer.
4: Whenever fertilizer prices go high, as they certainly have in recent years, I often hear agronomists express concern that farmers may forfeit significant yield potential by cutting fertilizer too much. I especially hear this concern in relation to corn and nitrogen. But what if newer corn hybrids actually permit farmers to apply less nitrogen? The Texas Corn Board is funding a study on that. Researcher Katie Lewis tells me the project getting underway this year was inspired by developments in earlier work.
10: Preliminary research that was also funded through the Texas Corn Board indicated that we may need to take a deeper dive into what recommendations should be for newer corn hybrids.
11: And what were those indications?
10: So the recommendation for nitrogen really across the state is about 1 to 1.2 pounds of nitrogen per bushel yield goal. And with the research that we conducted, where it was primarily looking at a comparison of sources of nitrogen, but we also had a rate component within that study, we were noticing that our yield was plateauing more around 0.6 to 0.8 pounds of nitrogen per bushel.
4: In other words, preliminary study indicates applying more nitrogen above that 0.8 level would not elevate yields. Dr. Katie Lewis is a professor with Texas A&M AgriLife Research and Texas Tech University. Now, as I said, this is ongoing research, and we will tell you more about it in future reports. I'm James Hunt on the Texas Farm Bureau Radio Network.
7: The summer heat can bring a lot of challenges for hog producers. Tom Nicoletti has the story.
5: For swine producers in Texas, the summer heat can be a challenge for them in taking care of their animals. We go to Mark Oberreiter. He is a swine system design engineer for automated production, also referred to as AP. He is located in central Iowa. And Mark, let's talk about proper temperature control and ventilation for swine in the summer. What is your advice?
12: First thing you focus on is moving air. That's how we try to control the temperatures in our buildings, is moving a lot of air, and we do that with fans. And so we want to make sure those fans are all operating like they should be, and that they're all turning on, that they're maintained, they're cleaned, that their housings and cones are not damaged. And then also the big thing is if they're a belt dry fan, making sure that those belts are nice and tight. One of the biggest ways you can tell if a fan is moving air or not is if the shutter is opening like it should.
5: Yeah, swine barns are certainly there to help protect the animals from heat stress and compromising health and performance. Talk about inlets. What are those and how does that happen to work for swine barns?
12: The most common maybe is with a tunnel curtain. So making sure that tunnel curtain is all the way down and letting air into the room. Other things could be air that's going up through the attic and down through ceiling inlets, you know, even in the summertime. So making sure that your inlets are all the way open like they should be, no hangups there. And then also making sure that the air is getting up into the attic adequately as well.
5: That is Mark Oberreiter, swine system design engineer for automated production in Iowa. He will join us again on our next program to talk about how cooling and technologies help reduce swine heat stress. I'm Tom Nicoletti with the Texas Farm Bureau Radio Network.
7: The EPA is considering a proposal that would eliminate diesel exhaust fluid derailments. Jessica Domel has the details.
6: The Environmental Protection Agency has released a proposal that would eliminate diesel exhaust fluid, or DEF, derailments entirely. For more on this, today we're joined by Scott Mason, our EPA Regional Administrator.
13: We're listening to hardworking Americans. We're delivering on policies that directly benefit them. And everybody out there, especially those listening across Texas and parts of Oklahoma, New Mexico, and Louisiana, understand the struggles that DEF has presented to them. Your truck, your tractor, it gets slowed down or derates, as we call it, even stopping altogether, possibly on the interstate, from what we've heard in many instances, or even in the middle of harvest, really slowing down on the economy, if you think about it. EPA has heard these concerns, and we've worked hard over the past year and a half, really, to start taking action and bringing some breathing room for these requirements. Now, we're going even further by proposing to completely remove DEF derailments for newly built highway trucks and engines on road and off road. Instead of your truck or your tractor lurching to a halt when the DEF system fails, you'd get a warning or even a light or sound that'll tell you something needs attention. You would keep going until you can basically safely pull over and get it fixed. There's no more being stranded on the highway, which is incredible news, endangering you, your fellow commuters, stopping your work in the field. No more quitting in the middle of harvest. This will kind of be like your car's change oil light that comes on. When this DEF light comes on, your vehicle will not slow down or stop in the middle of the road.
6: We'll have more from Regional Administrator Mason on this DEF proposal on our next show. For the Texas Farm Bureau Radio Network, I'm Jessica Domel.
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14: Landscapes have changed an awful lot over the years, especially just in the last few years. We're going to talk a little bit about some of the water changes, the conservation, the way that landscapes have improved across Texas. Please join me, John Begno, as we talk about improved landscapes in Texas.
7: And breakover of the hoof is an important concept for horse owners.
3: 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He always wanted to be a rodeo clown, but he had to settle for being a radio clown. 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
7: Landscapes in Texas have changed a lot over the past few years. Horticulturalist John Begno takes a look at some of those changes.
14: On a recent trip through Texas, most of Texas, from West Texas all the way into Central and East Texas, something dawned on me as we observed landscapes, how things had changed. I've been in the business of helping people design landscapes as an employee of Texas A&M University for over 50 years now, and it has really changed a lot. And I guess if you're a new landscaper, maybe you don't realize it, but the first thing I notice is how we have become so much more aware of water conservation, how we design landscapes, the plants that we select, the placement, and now the technology. Just think of how irrigation technology has vastly improved. So you have to add in that we use far fewer chemicals. In the old days, we just sprayed the first time we saw a bug. Well, now we identify that insect. We find out if it's an issue, it's going to cause damage. We find the least toxic product. If there is a natural product, we use it. On and on and on. How we have done a much better job with our landscapes. And one of the things is how we've improved with materials. Not only plant materials, but everything from how we use rocks in landscapes, which are a very big part of water conservation, because you think about walkways and entertainment areas and rock mulches, all of those things have reduced the amount of water that we use in landscapes by vast amounts. And the technology out there, we have apps that help us design landscapes. We have trained professionals, much, much more trained and better trained professionals in the landscape industry, so that our landscapes are really getting good. Rural landscapes, you have to add in things like challenges from fires and the fact that the soils could be so much different than some of these urban landscapes. They too have come an awful long way and are definitely improved. So hats off to all of our landscape professionals, the people with technology, the installers, even the people doing it yourself. How well we have done, or how good a job we have done with our landscapes across Texas. This is John Begno reporting from Plano for Texas Ag Today.
7: Breakover of the hoof is an important concept for horse owners to understand. Dr. Bob Judd explains.
15: You may have had your farrier or veterinarian mention the term breakover when talking about your horse's feet. Dr. Brian Bergs from Pennsylvania indicates that breakover is a process and not an instant in time. Breakover begins when the heel comes off the ground and the hoof rotates over the toe as the horse is moving forward. Breakover is the time it takes once the heel leaves the ground for the toe to leave the ground. This amount of time is important biomechanically, as it influences the forces placed on the deep digital flexor tendon, navicular bone, coffin joint, and other soft tissue structures of the foot. On a hard surface, the hoof remains flat on the ground until the heel is lifted, whereas on a softer surface, the toe rotates into the surface of the ground prior to heel lifting, reducing tension in the structures involved. Breakover is affected by mechanics applied to the hoof capsule, such as trimming and shoeing. This is the reason it is recommended to trim if barefoot and reset shoes if shod every 6 weeks, because as the toe grows out, more stress is placed on the internal structures due to the delayed breakover, leading to repetitive damage that can affect the horse's longevity to perform. As the horse moves, the deep digital flexor muscle tightens and its tendon puts pressure on the navicular area at the heel. This pressure on the navicular area can lead to problems called caudal heel pain. Also, the deep digital flexor tendon pulls downward on the coffin bone, and this can increase pain and permanent damage inside the hoof for horses with laminitis. Join me next time for information on how to measure breakover and trim the hoof correctly. I'm Dr. Bob Judd. This is the Texas Farm Bureau Radio Network.
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16: Howdy, neighbors. I'm Larry Marble with the Livestock Auction Market Report on Texas Ag Today. We're on the line with Ron Beck from Flatonia Livestock Auction. Ron, how was the sale?
17: It went real well, Larry. We ended up with 1,273 total head and went real good.
16: Good. Walk the pens with me.
17: Yes, sir. Pack of cows. Top cows, 168 to 188. Medium cows, 148 to 165. Thin cows, 115 to 140. Packer bulls, top bulls bring 210 to 224. Medium bulls, 180 to 205. We had some pairs and they bring from 2950 to 5200. And the red cows, 1750 to 3600.
16: How about the calves and yearlings?
17: Yes, sir. Steer cattle, 100 to 200 pounds, average 645 with a high 705. 2 to 300 pounds, 597 to 695. 3 to 400 pounds, 530 to 665. 4 to 500 pounds, 449 to 550. 5 to 600 pounds, 404 to 472. 6 to 700 pounds, 380 to 430. 7 to 800 pounds, 354 to 480. Our heifer cattle, 2 to 300 pounds, 565 to 635. 3 to 400 pounds, 485. 4 to 570, 4 to 500 pounds, 415 to 580, 5 to 600 pounds, 376 to 610, 6 to 700 pounds, 360 to 575, 7 to 800 pounds, 332 to 365.
16: Good. What was the count again?
17: We ended up with 1,273 head.
16: How are you feeling about this next week's sales?
17: We had quite a bit of rain around here, so I'm thinking it's going to be a little bit lighter this coming week, but we'll see.
16: Tell everybody how to get a hold of you, Ron.
17: Yes, sir. You can call the office at 361-865-3538, or my cell phone is 361-772-4806.
16: Ron, I appreciate the call. Thank you. Y'all have a good sale next week, and we'll speak with you after.
17: Thank you, Larry.
16: Neighbor, thanks for joining me. I'm Larry Marble. This is the Texas Farm Bureau Radio Network. Walk in the pens. We'll see you tomorrow. Good day.
18: Cattle futures close strongly higher to kick off the trading week on Monday. We close with August live cattle up 210, 226.52, the October up 260, 223.30. Feeder cattle sharply higher, August up 605 to close at 352 even. September feeders up 690, 346.25. It was an ugly week in the cash fed cattle market last week. On a live basis, we sold cattle anywhere from 230 to 245 with the five area average steer price at 238. Dressed cattle sold in a big range as well, 365 to 385. The overall average dress price last week was 377. These prices sharply lower, as much as 20 bucks lower compared to the previous week. Overall, we sold 59,000 head last week. That is down from 71,000 head the previous week. Boxed beef prices higher, choice up 251, 369.32, select up 76 cents, 356.05. Corn closed higher with September corn up 4 3/4, 449.5, December corn up 5.5, 473 a bushel. The wheat complex lower. We saw Kansas City wheat drop 8.5 lower on the September contract. It closed at 723 3/4, while September Chicago wheat was down 8 3/4. 674 a bushel. Cotton did manage to close slightly higher. December cotton up 29 points, 78.92 cents. In the energy markets, August natural gas down 4 at 286. August West Texas crude up 86 cents, 83.35 a barrel. The financial markets mixed, with the Dow down 255 points, 51,891. The NASDAQ up 54 at 25,574, while the S&P down 2 points, 7,455. Now with a closer look at the energy and financial markets, here's economist Tim Snyder with Matador Economics in Dallas.
19: Today's report begins with welcome news out of the Texas Rio Grande Valley. At a time when much of the world's attention is being focused on war and uncertainty, the Port of Brownsville is quietly becoming one of America's most important centers for energy, manufacturing, and national security. Austin-based Saronic Technologies has selected the Port of Brownsville for its new Port Alpha Shipyard, representing a $3 billion investment to build next-generation autonomous commercial and defense vessels. That follows earlier announcements that America First Refining plans to build the nation's first new refinery in nearly 50 years, alongside the Texas LNG and Rio Grande LNG export projects already under construction at the Port of Brownsville. This is the kind of economic development communities work decades to achieve. It creates high-quality jobs, expands the tax base, strengthens American manufacturing, and reinforces Texas' growing role in both energy security and national defense. Congratulations to the Brownsville Navigation District. They truly are the right place at the right time. Turning to today's markets, the contrast couldn't be greater. Energy markets are caught in a dangerous contradiction. Diplomatic headlines briefly pulled crude oil prices off their overnight highs, with Brent trading over $91 and WTI topping $85. But lower futures prices don't change the underlying problem. Tanker traffic through the Strait of Hormuz remains severely restricted. Refinery capacity has been damaged, and gasoline and diesel prices continue to climb. Energy markets are trying to stabilize after last week's sell-off, but investors continue cautious as semiconductor shares continue struggling and major technology earnings from Alphabet, Tesla, Intel, and IBM will take center stage this week. Here's the bottom line. Texas is building for the future while global markets are managing the realities of today. Until supply chains, not just headlines, begin to improve, caution remains the wiser course as we move through another week of uncertainty. For the Texas Farm Bureau Radio Network, I'm economist Tim Snyder.
18: 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I'm Kerry Martin. 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
1: But when we isolate ourselves from the church, what happens? 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Well, I'll take Jesus, but I don't need the church. I've heard that a lot from people. Oh, I love Jesus. I'll take Jesus. I don't need the church. Believe me, folks, Satan loves that kind of reasoning. Let that sink in.
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2: Hi, my name is Bianca, and I'm a real estate buyer. There's three things that I think stand out to me about Michelle, and one of those things would be her integrity. Michelle holds a lot of integrity with her business, and she wants to make sure that her clients are treated with respect and that they are able to trust her. She helps you to feel safe and secure and comfortable, and she handles your information, your personal confidential information, with the utmost respect. And that to me says a lot, knowing that your information is private and that she respects that about her clients. Another thing about Michelle, I believe, is that she is dependable. She's somebody that you can trust, rely on. She's available when you need her. She's gonna work as hard as she can for her clients. And it's really not about the money for Michelle, it's about her work. She takes a lot of pride in her work, and she's going to do the best job she can for you, no matter what it costs, no matter what it takes. So you can really depend on Michelle to get the job done, not only quickly, but with care. She cares about her clients. And another thing about Michelle is she's very adaptable. Her ability to connect with her customers, regardless of what background they're from, where they live, where they want to live, their income status, she's able to adapt and connect with her clients on a personal level and on a professional level. So it makes it easy for her clients to feel comfortable during the process, which I think is really important. You want it to be something that's fun, stress-free, and comfortable, and Michelle's able to do that for us. I recommend Michelle as a realtor because she will get the job done. She will do it with care. She will do it with passion. And she will make sure that it's done timely. She will be available for all your needs, and she's somebody that you can trust.
0: Whether you're looking to buy or sell, call Michelle Sanchez with RE/MAX Elite at 361-442-4176.
8: Is lamenting absent from your prayer life? I'm Mary Lohman of the Christian Working Woman, and this week I'm talking about the spiritual practice of lament for Christ followers. Jesus said that in this world we will have

0: Often laments begin with a question, like Psalm 13, "How long, O Lord, will you forget me forever? How long will you hide your face from me? How long must I take counsel in my soul and have sorrow in my heart all the day? How long shall my enemy be exalted over me?" Actually, David had five questions of the Lord, five unanswered questions, five things that puzzled him greatly, five things that he wonders if God even knows or cares. Ever been there? Your lament might sound more like, "How long, Lord, before my prodigal child comes to you?" Or, "How long will I have to endure this physical problem?" Or, "How long do I have to put up with a mate who's not true to me or to you?" Or, "How long must I bear this unbearable pain of the loss of my child or parent or mate?" Whatever questions you have, your prayer of lament is your opportunity to express what's going on inside of you, even in stark, even angry words. Maybe that's what you need to do even today. Begin your lament to God. You don't have to sugarcoat it or worry about hurting his feelings. Tell God exactly what's going on inside you. He knows already, of course, but you need to put it into words and pour it out to God. We'll talk about the second step of lament tomorrow. For the woman seeking to live out her God-given calling, I have the perfect podcast recommendation for you. It's Walking Worthy from the Christian Working Woman. In each episode, you'll discover wisdom you can put into practice as you live out your calling. Just search for Walking Worthy on your favorite podcast platform. I hope you'll be with me again tomorrow as we continue this conversation on the lamenting prayer.
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2: Previously, I talked about breakover of the hoof in horses, and today I am talking about how to measure it. Hello, everyone. I'm Dr. Bob Joe with Texas Vet News on the Texas Farm Bureau Radio Network. On the last program, I talked about the concept of breakover of the foot in horses, and that breakover is the time from when the heel lifts off the ground in a horse moving forward until the toe leaves the ground. This is important because the longer the length of the toe, the longer the breakover, and this can lead to caudal heel pain and is detrimental in horses with laminitis and other diseases. Dr. Brian Burks from Pennsylvania indicates breakover can be measured on a lateral x-ray or radiograph from the point where the shoe or hoof stops contacting the ground surface at the toe to the tip of the coffin bone, as this is the breakover distance. The breakover is usually 1 to 1.5 inches in front of the apex of the frog, but this depends on the horse and the condition of the hoof. Some abnormal feet may have a breakover very close to the point of the frog, and this can only be determined by an x-ray. This is critically important in horses with laminitis and caudal heel pain to know how to trim and shoe the horse. Delayed breakover with a long toe increases pressure and stress on the navicular area, the deep digital flexor tendon, the coffin joint, and the lamina that hold the coffin bone to the dorsal hoof wall. An early breakover generally reduces the force required to lift the heel and move the limb forward. A short breakover may decrease traction, but may also increase speed. Long toes with long breakover can cause horses to stumble. Rolling or rockering the toe by trimming or using a shoe with breakover built in can decrease the breakover. This is not to say your horse's feet need to be x-rayed every trim, but if your horse has a foot issue, x-rays are important, at least initially, to get the breakover correct. I'm veterinarian Dr. Bob Judd with today's Texas Vet News. 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
4: You recently just had a conference that was packed out, your first ever. Talk

0: about
1: who was there and who you were actually putting it on for. I would imagine there were a lot of kids, maybe some homeschool kids, whose family said, we are going to this thing.
2: Yeah, we have kids' days, homeschool days, family days, adult conferences as well. But we just had our first massive three-day conference. It was a science conference, but we had kids' activities and sessions. Museum admission was included with the conference. We have days where we'll have live animals all throughout the museum where everyone can interact with them.
1: Wow.
2: We just had another event where we opened up the Wonders of the Sea, an aquarium in the lower levels of the Wonders Center and Science Museum. And people not just from the Nashville, Tennessee area, I'm talking about states and states away, flock in to participate in this. We have people from California and North Dakota and Florida and Texas and New York, all over the country and all over the world, coming in to experience what has become an incredible attraction, something where you can go to Disney, or you can go to Six Flags, or you can go to some of these other places, and you can have a lot of fun. But if you want to be inspired in your faith and have fun, the Wonders Center is the largest science museum in the world from a Christian perspective, from a biblical perspective, at over 100,000 square feet with kids' hands-on activities. You can dig for dinosaurs in the sand pit. You can sit back in a full dome, 60 foot, with almost 8K resolution, reclining back, 25 drivers, 25 speakers, behind a perforated metal dome, and you are fully immersed in space, flying past galaxies and planets.
1: Wow.
2: And not only, because, you know, you can see planetariums, let's just say, you know, in Chicago. You can see planetariums maybe in your hometown. You can see planetariums in L.A. And you'll walk away saying, wow, space is cool. But what you're also going to walk away with is this paradigm that space is cool, space is where I came from, I'm just a piece of a star, and I have no purpose in life, right? Because that's the atheistic spin that is pushed in nearly every planetarium on planet Earth.
1: Right.
2: Out of over 4,300 planetariums, based on size and technology, we rank top 10 in the world, right here in Dixon, Tennessee, at the Wonders Center and Science Museum. And at the top 10 planetarium in the world, you not only walk away saying, whoa, space is cool, but you walk away saying, and God is awesome. You know, there was a cowboy poet by the name of Stuart Hamlin. I know his grandson. But Stuart wrote many, many famous gospel and country gospel songs. And one of the lines in one of his songs resonates with me very deeply. He says that God is big enough to rule his mighty universe, and yet small enough to live within my heart.
1: Wow.
2: That's how big of a God we serve. And that's what we want people to walk away with, that, wow, my faith is not a blind faith. The evidence is all around in nature, in God's creation. And Roger, you know, science is looked at as mystical, or maybe science is looked at as too complex for us to understand. But science comes from the word scientia, which means to have knowledge. So basically, science is just knowing things about the world around us. If we don't know things about the world around us, then we can't even give our Creator glory for those things. They're all pointing back to Him.
1: There's a big, you know, push in society, especially with younger people, to have questions about their identity. You know, who I am. And sometimes it's very basic. Am I male? Am I female? Am I non-binary, or, you know, whatever. I mean, you and I would agree there's male and female, but there are other people being led to believe there's not. But then there's that, you know, why am I here? You know, that whole sense of purpose. And I know that a central theme of your ministry is literally that our identity is being rooted in, and I'm going to quote you here, being intentionally created by God. Talk about why an experience with one of your books or one of your podcasts or even the Wonder Center is so essential now more than ever before for younger people to understand what identity is really all about and where it comes from.
2: Yeah. On the David Reeves Ministries YouTube channel, we post every week something called the Kids Corner. And it's just 4 minutes, usually shot here in the Wonder Center, where I pick up an actual artifact from one of the display cases and then teach lessons based on that artifact. Or I pick up a live animal and teach lessons based on that animal. The important consideration is when we have 22 veteran suicides every single day, when we've got teen suicide on the rise, when we have childhood depression on the rise, when we have school shootings, when we have atrocities in the society around us, and we say, why, God, would you let this happen? And then we realize, wait a second, we've been teaching these children for the past two generations or three generations at least that they are accidents, that they are animals, that they serve no purpose, that they're just here to live, die, and that's all there is. So could we turn the tide, I might say, if we began telling people that they are fearfully and wonderfully made, that they are made in the image of God, and that they have uniqueness through, and their identity can be found through Christ. And so that's something that I wrote about in my second book, 21 Verses Backed by Science, is the uniqueness of each person through DNA, because DNA is basically like the code of life, the blueprint that makes you who you are. And there's even a hint of this, just a tiny little hint in the Bible. King David said, "Thine eyes," talking about the Lord, "the Lord's eyes did see my substance, yet when there was nothing of me, in thy book all my members were written, in continuance were fashioned, when as yet there was none of them." Wait a second. A continual fashioned book before we were ever born. Whoa. What is DNA? DNA is this long strand of double helix that has the letters, the book that makes us who we are, and it makes us entirely unique. Before we were born, our parents, at the very time of conception, we had our own unique genetic code, our own unique book. And geneticists tell us, hey, there are trillions upon trillions of combinations that makes up human DNA. And based on the arrangement of all those combinations, it makes you a unique individual. So we're unique, not just from birth, from the very moment of conception. And yet we're still trying to find our identity. We're trying to find our identity because we're not being told this in schools. We're not being taught this in universities. We're not being taught this when we turn on our television channel. The only places we're being taught this is for maybe a couple of hours on a Sunday morning in a church when someone is flipping through the channels and they turn on the James Dobson Family Institute broadcast or a few other places, right? We're not getting enough of that message. So through my books, through the Kids Corners on our YouTube channel, through our podcasts and our television programs that I host, through the Wonder Center and Science Museum, all of those outreaches, including, you know, I lead family safaris, photo safaris to Africa and put people in the middle of the African bushveld, booking out entire private reserves. We have our own cabins. We get in open air game vehicles, and at sunrise, we see animals with, you know, at golden hour, with the sun shining through the mane of a lion or over the tops of giraffe just waking up. And then we look at the stars at night in the southern hemisphere with no light pollution on these exotic 11-day African photo safaris. And when I lead these things, people's eyes just open to things they never thought possible. They never knew that every animal is telling this story of design, telling this story that it is engineered with perfection. And even though we live in a world where there is death, disease, and destruction, that's not because God created it that way.
1: Amen.
2: The Bible says in Genesis that He made everything very good. We messed it up. But hey, He provided a way through that as well, and that's through Jesus Christ.
1: You know, it's interesting, David, as you're talking about that double helix and our unique, book, if you will, of who we are. And I think, I wonder how many people, and this is going to sound like a really kind of pedantic analogy in the other direction, but I can't help but think of how people view life. You remember the movie Dumbo, the cartoon?
2: Yes.
1: And there's the stork. And they got a little baby elephants, and they just happen to drop one here and one here and this. I wonder how many people really honestly, they go, oh, what a cute movie. Isn't that sweet? Dumbo's the big ears. But I wonder how many people really think, yeah, you don't know what you're going to get with a kid. I literally had a conversation with a professional in the industry, secular guy, who was giving the whole, well, you know, the DNA of a chicken and a human and a snake or whatever is about the same for the first 10 weeks. Well, where, I don't know where you're getting that, but you can see where if you just follow science and you don't trust where God is going with all of this, you really can get messed up. I mean, and I'm sure there are a lot of people that you've encountered over the years that have that same kind of quote unquote worldview. Maybe even some people who are professing Christians might still hold on to some of those beliefs.
2: Yeah, it's true, Roger. A lot of Christians still don't understand how to think about all of this. And so they tend to just sort of slide into whatever. Well, scientists are smart. They know more than I do. So I guess I'm just going to trust them.
1: Mm-hmm.
2: Right? And that's right. Where a lot of times we get into trouble because there we have two sources of inspiration here. We have God's inspired word. That would be our Bibles that we should be dusting off of our nightstands and reading. And then we have the world around us, which is the world that God created, and it's talking to us too. But so often we say, well, if a scientist says something, they probably know more than me, so I'm going to believe them, and I will try to insert their doctrine, which is usually atheistic, mm-hmm. their doctrine into what God has told us in his word, right? Proverbs says, add thou not unto his words, lest he reprove thee, unless you be found a liar. Don't be adding to scripture. Don't be trying to insert man's current best ideas into the Bible or into our Christian worldview or into whatever it may be. Instead, start with the Bible as your foundation of truth and allow God to work through you and show you what science is actually showing us. And that's something that is very, very needed in today. Today more than ever, we're learning that we are designed. You are designed. We're living in an age of design where all new scientific discoveries, the cutting edge things, are pointing us back to these components of engineering and complexity that are ordered, that are not chaotic, and therefore never could come about by random chance processes. That means that there has to be a mind behind it all. We know the mind.
1: Yes, we certainly do. We know the mind, we know his heart. Is there one of your discoveries, you know, whether it be in the stars or in the ground or whatever, where you can look at and say, okay, anybody who thinks that we're just here randomly, I can point to this discovery as the place where we can say, no, this is where God showed up big.
2: I would absolutely have to point to astronomy here because we have found over 5,000 extrasolar planets. Those are rocks orbiting other stars, right? And a lot of times the headlines, the clickbaity headlines that you're going to see on Facebook or you're going to see on the news, a new planet discovered and it probably contains life. It looks like it's the correct distance from its host planet for mm-hmm. habitation. It's about the right size. It has moderated gravity. It probably has liquid water. We think it has, you know, the right type of atmosphere. Everything is poised for alien life to be on this planet. There are these reports every few weeks on the news. But a few years back, there was a report exactly like this, and it says Planet Gliese 58b. What a name. We've discovered it. It probably contains life. It has all of these features. They laid it all out. And a few weeks later, realized that it was a blip in the data and that there was not even a planet there. Mm. They had misread it, right? Yeah. So when you consider that out of all of the planets that we've discovered so far, and you consider the number of factors that are necessary for human life, for us to live and live comfortably, the chances of out of billions upon billions upon billions of potential planets in our universe, the chances of one of them containing human life is so marginally small that my friends who are mathematicians at Oxford University and my other colleagues, they say, well, this is what we would call mathematically improbable. And then you say, well, what does mathematically improbable mean? They say, well, David, what it actually means is, in layman's terms, impossible, right? And so it is an impossibility that there's another planet, even given the vast number of planets that are out there, another planet like our home. And so all of these factors seem perfect for us. That doesn't surprise me. Isaiah 45 says, thus saith the Lord, God himself who formed the earth and made it, he hath established it, he created it not in vain, and he formed it to be inhabited. In other words, the earth was specially formed for us to live on so that he could have a relationship with us. And so when you look at all of the factors and you see that God prepared a special place called earth for us, that is the tip of the iceberg. Because what makes earth so special? In the midst of an inhospitable universe that is only there to declare God's glory, it's not there for alien life to thrive in. What makes earth so special is not all of those factors, like a magnetic field that protects us from solar radiation, or an abundance of liquid water so that we can drink, or terrestrial planet with land so that we have somewhere to stand on. That's not what makes earth special. What makes earth so special is that God sent his only begotten son down to this little speck floating in space so that we could be a part of his family for eternity. That is the gospel message, and that is no coincidence. We live in a universe designed for us because God loves us and wants to know us for eternity.
1: What's coming up at the Wonder Center later throughout the course of this year? You just had your big conference, first ever. You're doing all sorts of different activities. What does the fall of 2026 look like at the Wonder Center?
2: The fall is stacked up to be pretty exciting. We've got some kids' days coming up. And again, you can go to wonderscenter.org to get the events schedule because there's always something happening. And during these kids' days, we have interactive experiences, special walkthroughs of the museum, things like, you know, face painting and special snacks at Java Man Cafe. We've got new animals arriving for the Wonders of the Sea aquariums on the lower levels. On the upper levels, we're working on an exhibit hall called Knowledge Hall. And Knowledge Hall goes through these biblical nuggets of knowledge that are very scientific, that can be found all throughout Scripture as we read through, and how they're all pointing us back to Christ. And I think what's really unique about that whole message, right, is a lot of times we're told that the Bible is simply a collection of myths written by goat herders.
1: Yeah.
2: When I speak at universities, when I speak all over the world at churches, when I speak at, there'll typically be a skeptic or so, you know, and the skeptic will come up and they'll say, yeah, David, you're one of those Christians, aren't you? I bet you just believe in that ancient collection of myths written by goat herders. And I say, you know, you actually have a portion of this correct. I do believe in an ancient collection of writings written by goat herders. By shepherds, right? By poets. Some of them were kings. Do you know what they weren't? They weren't scientists. Yeah, the authors of the Bible were not scientists, and yet somehow they got the science 100% correct. Somehow they got the history 100% correct. Somehow they got the prophecy 100% correct. Somehow they got the gospel 100% correct. What are the chances of a random collection of shepherds and poets and kings getting all of that correct? Not by themselves. No, it points to the inspiration of God. He downloaded the words for them to write so that thousands of years down the road, we can trust what we read in our Bibles as absolutely true. When people say, the Bible's not a science textbook, I say, amen, and I certainly am glad. Science textbooks have to be updated every few years. The Bible never has needed to be changed. It has stood the test of time,
1: yeah.
2: And we can trust in it from beginning to end.
1: Well, and I love the fact that your second book, as you mentioned, 21 Verses Backed by Science, underscores that fact. I mean, the fact that we don't have to try to shoehorn faith into scientific discoveries to make it look like they're Christian. This is really the science backing and supporting Christian scriptures as opposed to the other way around. And you articulate that so very, very well. You were homeschooled, right?
2: I was homeschooled, yes. Yep. I was homeschooled all the way through. I was never particularly a bright student with my books, with my textbooks. I loved studying the things that interested me.
1: Yeah.
2: My parents gave me the freedom to be able to explore things and read astrophysics journals and explore the world around me outside as well. And I appreciate that so much because it really did instill these passions that then developed into the lanes that led to the Wonder Center and Science Museum, or led to the African photo safaris, or led to the family paleontology or dinosaur digs that I lead in Kansas. All of these things stemmed from being able to explore the world on my own without rigid bounds and use it to take me to different places.
1: Well, I'm sure they, quote unquote, love you on college campuses, too. They're like, where'd you get your PhD? You're like, well, I don't. I mean, and now you talked about that with Dr. Dobson last time you were here on the program. Any thought about, moving into that? Or is that kind of like Billy Graham used to say, would you run for president? He'd say, no, I'm not going to take a step backwards, you know, to run for president when I've got a call to evangelize. What's your take on the state of education in America right now?
2: Sadly, Roger, with a lot of schools and universities, I don't call it higher education. I call it higher indoctrination. There is this tendency with professors, over 60% of professors in America who are biologists, biology professors in America, are self-professed atheists or agnostics. And I don't care how unbiased they try to be, that's going to rub off on your children, on your grandchildren, when over 60% are self-professed atheists or agnostics. So we have to be very, very careful and strategic. There are many things that you do need a degree. However, at the same time, I know that the Lord has called me into these fields of science without a degree to be able to speak at a layman's level. My colleagues who have PhDs in most of these fields, whether it's biology, geology, paleontology, astronomy, astrophysics, archaeology, or we could go genetics, we could go on and on, right? Most of my colleagues have done great work, and yet they speak at a level that makes it incredibly hard for most people to understand.
1: Right.
2: And our calling in David Reeves Ministries and in the Wonders Center is to take scientific concepts and break them down so simply that every layman can understand it, and then show how those scientific things, the things in the world around us, are pointing us right back solid to our faith. That is our calling. Those are our email updates every week. Those are the things that we push out with free videos, with free resources, with free podcasts. And we appreciate everything that you guys do to promote this to families who are in desperate need of tools just like this.
1: Well, it's our pleasure and privilege to walk alongside with you. 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I know that's going to be of tremendous value to parents and grandparents who are part of the JDFI universe, as it were. David Reeves, davidreevesministries.org. Thanks so much for making the time. I know you're a very, very busy guy, but we appreciate you so much being with us today here on Dr. James Dobson's Family Talk.
2: Roger, thank you so much for having me.
1: You know, there's something very humbling about realizing that the same God who hung the galaxies in place also wrote the unique code tucked inside each and every one of us. 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I'm Roger Marsh, and my conversation today with David Reeves, author, speaker, and founder of the Wonders Center Science and Museum. 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And when you go there, you'll also find a link for the websites for davidreevesministries.org, as well as the Wonders Center and Science Museum. That link is wonderscenter.org. And now I want to tell you about a special opportunity to invest in the work of the ministry here at the Dr. James Dobson Family Institute. 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Box 39000, Colorado Springs, Colorado. The zip code 80949. 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
10: If you're a Christian, you're armed with the most effective weapon available for overcoming fear. It's your faith. Today on Turning Point, Dr. David Jeremiah continues his look at four ways faith can help you defeat fear. Straight from someone who faced down his fears time and time again. Returning to the 34th Psalm, here's David with the conclusion of his message, Facing Our Fears with Faith.
11: You know, friends, we live in a fearful world, and all you have to do is turn on the television at night and listen to the horrible things that have happened all over the world, and some of them close to where you live. And if you're not careful, you can lay awake at night, or throughout the day you can meditate on how difficult it is to live in a fearful world. Maybe you have children and grandchildren, great-grandchildren, as we do, and you worry for them because of all the dangers that lurk in the dark places. But the Bible tells us we don't have to live with fear. We can get up every morning and put our trust in God and believe that God will care for us and believe that He will be with us in every situation. We're talking about this whole issue as we study the 34th Psalm, which is one of my favorite portions of God's Word. We'll get back to it in just a moment. But first, let me encourage you to take advantage of the opportunity we provide at the end of this year for you to review your life and prepare for the new year in a setting you wouldn't believe. That's right, we take a Caribbean cruise at the end of the year, leaving the day after Christmas. We're gone over the New Year's. We're back shortly after the New Year's. And in the meantime, we're studying the Word of God, worshiping Him, enjoying warmer climate and beautiful venues. We'd like you to come with us. We hope you'll think about it. You can go to our website and get all the information. That's davidjeremiah.org. And we'll look forward to seeing you this December. And now, with our hearts open, our minds open to the truth, here is part two of Psalm 34, Facing Our Fears with Faith. You know, it's a courageous thing to sing praise to the Lord when we don't feel like it.
12: mostly when we're afraid, we don't feel like singing to the Lord. To begin to lift up his name when we are cast down. But the courage of obedience at this point may be the most important principle I have ever learned about dealing with the difficult moods and modes of life. Sometimes we have to do what we do out of obedience and watch how the Lord takes that and turns everything around for us. Sometimes we have to say, Lord, I'm going to worship you today and I do not feel like worshiping you, but here I go. One of the reasons we are so blessed in this generation is that we can carry worship and the means of worship around with us wherever we go. In our CDs, in our cars, in our phones. We're never away from the opportunity to plug in to some worship song that we know that honors the Lord and begin to lift up his name in praise. My suggestion to you in your fearful moments, when your anxiety starts to reach its fingers out and clutch at your heart, find psalm praise music that has meant something to you in the past, something that you know well, and just begin to sing it. Whether you're a good singer or not, lift your voice up in joyful praise to the Lord. Sing along with the singers on the CD. Praise the name of God. Through It All was written by a man named Andre Crouch. The song came out near the time when I went through an experience with a sickness in my wife's life, which was very difficult for me, and I took that song, I had just heard it for the first time, and I put it in my car. It was a cassette player. It wasn't an 8-track, so don't look at me like that. Yeah, right. It was a cassette player, and I played that song over and over again. I actually wore the tape out. Through it all, I've learned to trust in Jesus. I've learned to trust in God. And that song ministered to my heart and got me through that time. I learned the words. I sang with the musicians. And I've discovered that in almost every situation that God has put me in my life, he's given me a song. When I came back here for the first time after having been gone to take the therapy for the cancer I had, the choir knew the song God had given me. They sang it the first day I came back. And I was melted on the front row listening to it. I want you to know when you're going through a time of fear, here's what you should do. Lord God, give me a song. Go back through the music you know and ask God to give you a song and let that song play on the CD of your heart. And God will begin to wipe away the fear and anxiety from your life. What did David do? He offered up worship to the Lord. Secondly, when we are afraid, we can own our own problem. I only have a moment to mention this, but isn't it interesting that David comes before the Lord at this moment and he is filled with humility? David is not arrogant. He is filled with humility. Look down at your Bibles in the 34th chapter in the Psalm and notice verse 6. This poor man cried out and the Lord heard him. David didn't say this strong man because he wasn't feeling all that strong. He'd just been totally embarrassed. He had to fake insanity to escape the situation he got himself in because he walked away from the direct paths of God. This poor man cried out to God. And God said, no, I only accept the strong. No. This poor man cried out and the Lord heard him and delivered him from all of his fears. One of the things that's very difficult for us to learn how to do as Christians is to be honest in our prayers. Somewhere along the way, we got the idea that even in our private time, our prayers have to be very proper with all the right language and all of that. But David doesn't give us any way to follow that pattern. For in this passage of Scripture, over and over again, we discover different terms for prayer that David uses. He realizes his own weakness. He says, I am poor. And in essence, he was. He'd had no food. He had no weapon until he borrowed one. He was alone and abandoned. But he cried out to the Lord. You say, Pastor Jeremiah, how do I do this? What do you want me to say? Say what's in your heart. Maybe a good place to start would be, Lord, I am afraid of... Or because, and fill in the blank. What do we usually do? Lord, help me in my time of fearfulness. No, no. Lord God, I come to you today because I'm so fearful of the future. I thought we had the future laid out, and the future disappeared during this time. And Lord God, what do we do? I feel the fear clutching at my heart. Whatever it is, tell the Lord in living color. Read the Psalms and you will discover David left nothing out. David cried out to the Lord, and in his words, he told God exactly how he was feeling. And you say, well, didn't God already know? Yes, but God wanted to know that David knew. And David cried out in fear. And I find that to be so helpful to me. That's what happens when I journal. I become very precise in what I tell the Lord, and it's usually far more definitive than the generalities that usually find their ways into our prayers. He offered up praise. He owned his own problem, and then he overcame through prayer. This poor man cried out, and the Lord heard him. In this passage of Scripture, there are a number of phrases for prayer. Some of them are pretty interesting. Verse 4, I sought the Lord. Verse 6, this poor man cried out. Verse 10, those who seek the Lord. Verse 17, the righteous cry out. Interestingly enough, the term cry out is twice found in this list. And it's a very interesting term. I'm going back to speak at the Brooklyn Tabernacle in New York City. And I have so many wonderful memories of that church because I was there during some challenging days in my life. I was there, first of all, when I had found out that I was sick, and those people all promised to pray for me, which was such an encouragement. I went back after I had gotten better, and that's when I found out that those people have a different way of intercession. One after another, they came up to me and they said to me, oh, Dr. Jeremiah, we cried out to God for you. Every one of them said that. We cried out to God for you. Didn't say we prayed for you. We asked God to heal you. We cried out to God for you. How many of you know there's prayer and then there's crying out to God? And all of us have cried out to God in moments of fear and uncertainty. We don't worry about being proper then, do we? We get rid of all our these and thous, and we divorce ourselves from a commitment to Christianese, and we just tell God what's in our heart. Cried out to God. Perhaps you're some among those who sometimes say to me, well, Pastor, I cry out to God, and I pray, and it doesn't seem like anything gets better. This thing is a gigantic struggle for me, and I don't know if I want to go through it again. I was reminded of a passage of writing by C.S. Lewis that's in Mere Christianity, the primer on Christianity that he gave us. And it's something that I think we all have to take to heart today. Here's what C.S. Lewis says about the issue of our moods and our feelings when we pray. He says, faith is the art of holding on to things your reason once accepted, in spite of your changing moods. For moods will change, whatever view your reason may take. He says, I know that by experience. Now that I am a Christian, I do have moods in which the whole thing looks very improbable to me. But when I was an atheist, I had moods in which Christianity looked terribly probable to me. That is why faith is such a necessary virtue. Here's my favorite phrase. Unless you teach your moods where to get off, you can never be a sound Christian. Isn't that true? If you let your Christianity be ruled by your moods, here's how C.S. Lewis tells you you end up. He says, a creature like that is a creature dithering to and fro, with its beliefs really dependent on the weather and the state of one's own digestion. Not a very good foundation for your faith. In these days of fearfulness, we have a choice to make. Even when we don't understand, maybe we feel like the ceiling is brass and our prayers aren't getting out of the room. What we need to do then is really concentrate on what we know. We need to say, Lord God, I don't understand why this continues or why I do not sense an answer from you. But what I do know is that you're a loving God, that you sent your Son into this world for my salvation. And you've promised that in the giving of Jesus, you would also give us freely all things. I know that you answer prayer. I may not feel that you're answering mine, but I know that you have heard me. I continue to wait for the answer, and I will not be dissuaded by the fact that I'm having a bad day. That's where our faith enters into our fears. That's when we decide that we have a choice that we can make. We can listen to God's word and take our cue from Him. I know things are scary, just as for me, for you. But I've chosen to take my cues from the Almighty. Finally, when we are afraid, we can obtain God's provision. I can only summarize this, but let me tell you that several times in this psalm, we are told that when David prayed, God heard and he delivered him. That was the message of the psalm. In fact, the words saved or deliver are found six times in the psalm. Verse 4, he heard me and delivered me from my fears. Verse 6, the Lord heard him and saved him out of all his troubles. Verse 17 and 18, the righteous cry out and the Lord hears and delivers them out of all their troubles. The Lord is near to those who have a broken heart and saves such as have a contrite spirit. Verse 19, many are the difficulties of the righteous, but the Lord delivers him out of them all. How many of you know that when we pray to God in the time of fear, he delivers us? He may not take the fearful thing away, but he delivers us from the spirit of fear and gives us the spirit of love and power and a strong mind. How many are thankful for the deliverance of the Lord here? Amen. Not only does God give us deliverance, he gives us the deliverer. Notice what it says in Psalm 34. The angel of the Lord, verse 7, encamps all around those who fear him. Let me just break that out for you. You know who the angel of the Lord is? It's the Lord Jesus himself. You say, man, this is the Psalms. He doesn't come until Luke. In the Old Testament, in several places, we have what we call the pre-incarnate appearance of Jesus Christ. The theological term for it is a Christophany, an appearance of Christ in the Old Testament before he is actually born. Somebody says, how does that happen? Well, the same way that happened when Jesus was born of a virgin without the agency of a man and became the miracle child. If God could bring him into the world for the 30 years he was on this earth that way, don't you think he could give him an opportunity to visit now and again before he came? And he did. In certain situations, the Lord Jesus appears as a theophany, a Christophany in the Old Testament. And here's one. The word angel of the Lord appears three times, once in Psalm 34 and twice in Psalm 35. The angel of the Lord is the Lord Jesus himself, pre-incarnate Jesus. And David said, when I was in fear in the cave and I was overwhelmed with what had happened and what was happening, the angel of the Lord encamped all around me. And what I want to tell you, friends, is this. When you go through your time of fear, God not only promises you deliverance, he promises you the deliverer himself. He comes to set up his camp in your heart. And the most fearful time you will ever have as a follower of Christ will probably be the time when you sense the presence of the Lord like you have never sensed him before. Because the Lord delights to encamp in the trouble and terror of his people. He comes himself to bring us encouragement. The presence of the Lord. I've been there once or twice when I felt as if I could reach out and touch him. I don't have that experience often. Both of them were times when I was very much afraid. Oh, how blessed we are to know this. That if we trust the Lord, and we worship him, and we pray to him, and we tell him what's in our heart, the Lord promises to deliver us from our fears and to send the deliverer himself into our very lives. If I were a fearful person, and I don't think I am. I mean, I've had my moments, but I don't live there. But if I were a fearful person, I probably would go and buy Max Licato's book. I don't have any stake in that, but it's a great book. But I think the most practical thing I would do would be to take the verses that are in the Bible that promise us the Lord's help in times of stress, and I would get acquainted with them. And I thought what I'd do today as we close is just give you my favorite ones. I have about six or seven. Write down the address. That's very important, and I'll tell you what to do with that address. Write down every scripture's address. The address of the first one is Deuteronomy 31:6. Be strong and of a good courage, and do not fear nor be afraid of them, for the Lord your God, He is the one who goes with you. He will not leave you nor forsake you. Deuteronomy 31:6. Psalm 27:1. The Lord is my light and my salvation. Whom shall I fear? The Lord is the strength of my life. Of whom shall I be afraid? Psalm 27:1. Psalm 56:3. Whenever I am afraid, I will trust in you. In God, I will praise his word. In God, I have put my trust. I will not fear. What can flesh do to me? Psalm 56:3. Psalm 118, verse 6. The Lord is on my side, I will not fear. What can man do to me? Proverbs 3:25 and 26. For those of you who fear terrorism and what can happen in our nation, here's a great one. Do not be afraid of sudden terror, nor of trouble from the wicked when it comes. For the Lord will be your confidence and will keep your foot from being caught. Proverbs 29:25, the fear of man brings a snare. Whoever trusts in the Lord shall be safe. And maybe the best of all, Isaiah 41:10, fear not, for I am with you. Be not dismayed, for I am your God. I will strengthen you. Yes, I will help you. I will uphold you with my righteous right hand. Now, I've given you these verses in the order in which they appear in the Bible. Here's my suggestion. If you can remember one of them, I'm going to tell you how you can remember all of them. Go to the first verse that I gave you, which is in Deuteronomy, and in the margin of Deuteronomy 31:6, write Psalm 27:1. Go to Psalm 27:1, and in the margin of Psalm 27:1, write Psalm 56:3. Do that in all of these passages, and when you get to Isaiah 41:10, write Deuteronomy 31:6. If you find one of them, you found them all. Amen? I'm counting on the fact that you might be able to remember one out of all of these. That's how I work. But what a blessing when you find your own little reference that you put in your own Bible to help you in times of fearfulness. And then read those verses. Just follow them through, and you'll never forget them. God will use his word to strengthen your heart and to bring peace in the times of fear. There's one other verse about faith. I'm not even going to ask you to turn to it. I'm just going to tell you what it says. There's a verse in the New Testament that says that there are some people who live all of their lives in the bondage of fear because of their fear of death. It goes on to say that Jesus Christ came into this world to remove that bondage and to take away that fear. Perhaps the greatest fear that we face, and certainly the most powerful and the final one, is the fear of death. And the Bible says that God has made a plan for us so that the fear of death never has to be an issue for us again. Now, I want to say this, and I don't want you to think I'm trying to be spiritual arrogant. I am not afraid of death. I don't want to die. Please don't get those two things mixed up. I'm not afraid of death, and I don't want to die. But I know a lot of people that death to them is a terror. For them, death is something they can't deal with, something they can't even talk about. Death is the undiscussed subject. And here's what the Bible says. When you get Jesus as your Savior, the fear of death, you can take it off your list. You don't have to be afraid again. You know why? Because the Bible says when he comes to live within your heart, he takes away your sin and he makes you fit for heaven. And when you die, you don't really die. You just go in the ground as a body and your soul goes immediately to be with the Lord, waiting the rapture when our bodies will be resurrected and we will spend eternity with the Lord. You know how the Bible says it for a Christian? Absent from the body, present with the Lord. When I die, I just got graduated. That's all. I went to be with the Lord. I'm not afraid to die. I don't want to die. I got a lot of living yet I want to do here on this earth, and I want to serve the Lord for as long as I can. But I don't lay awake at night thinking, oh my goodness, what if I die? The Bible says that if you put your trust in Jesus Christ, you will never die. You say, now, Pastor, that can't be right. No, no, it's right. What that means is you will never die spiritually. You know what it means to die spiritually? It means to be separated forever from God. Spiritual death is similar to physical death. Physical death means to be separated from your body. But spiritual death means you are separated from God forever, and there is no cure for that problem. The only way you can be sure you will not die spiritually is to accept Christ as your Savior and your Lord. The old adage is this: born once, die twice. Born twice, die once. And maybe not even then, because I think we're going to be around when the Lord comes back. We might even beat the first death. So here's my question to you. Do you want to spend the rest of your life, wherever you are on the age cycle, wondering and worrying and being afraid of death? Or do you want to settle it once and for all and say, Lord Jesus, thank you for coming into this world to pay the penalty for my sin. I receive you as my Savior. I accept what you did on the cross as full payment for my sin. I know that one day I will be with you forever, and I am not afraid of what's coming in the future because my hand is in your hand. I covet that for every person. I can't fix all of your fears, but I can help you fix that one if you put your trust in Him.
11: Amen. You know, there's a lot of people out there with man-made formulas to tell you what to do when you have anxiety or fear. But I just find reading the Bible, you find some of the greatest principles for dealing with that you will find anywhere. And it reminds me that all truth is God's truth. If it's true, it ultimately originated with God. And instead of going through all the layers, why don't you just go to the source itself, the Word of God, and find out what He has to say about what's going on in your life. If you read widely in the Word of God, you will find the truth. We're trying to help you do that by bringing some of the key passages together in this series called Making Sense of It All, Seeing the World with a Biblical Perspective. And we'd like you to know that these passages are powerful for you. 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It coordinates all the things we're talking about on the air. It gives you much to look at and read and study and meditate upon. And ask about it when you call or write today.
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0: 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And we'd like to thank you and hope that you will once again support the Veterans Band to accomplish one more recognition of our city of Corpus Christi, our veterans community, our military community, and all our communities that we have.
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4: Dave, I think the answer is very simple, but very sad. Most believers who want to go it alone are people who have had a bad experience in the church. Perhaps they were misunderstood. Perhaps they felt that the church was not just. They went through an experience where they were so disappointed, they said to themselves, "I'm finished with church. I'm going to go it alone." To all those who say that, I want to encourage them to make sure that they find a congregation that is indeed accepting, but at the same time, don't expect to find a perfect congregation, or you'll never go back to church. But the Bible emphasizes we should be part of a Christian community. Let me ask you a question. Have you been blessed as a result of the ministry of Running to Win?

0: hope that you answer yes. And if you do, it's because people just like you have made an investment in this ministry. Would you consider something? I'm going to be giving you some contact info. In fact, I'll do it right now. Go to rtwoffer.com. 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At the end of this message, I'll tell you more about it, but for now, let us listen.
1: I've not yet known a missionary who went out knowing where all this was going to happen. But they have gone out in faith, and God has been faithful to meet their needs. And so Jesus said, go forth in a vulnerable way, but also go with sensitivity. Now, there's a great principle here in witnessing. Jesus said, if you knock on somebody's door and that person is hostile and says, I don't want to hear anything about the kingdom of God, Jesus said, don't argue with him, just leave. Because he says, as you go from door to door, you will eventually come to a man of peace, someone whose heart is hungry and open to the kingdom. Jesus said, that's the person who, when he invites you in, stay with him. Now, that is true today, too. Do you know that as you look across society and as you get to know different friends and people with whom you work, you find that there are some people who are totally closed to the grace of God. They have pulled the shades down. They say, I dare you to convert me. Have you ever met anyone like that? They have hard, indifferent, angry, closed hearts. As a matter of fact, I'm convinced that there are some people who come into church with their minds welded shut. There's no possibility that the truth of God can get through to them. And then there are other people who say, Pastor, I have come to church because I am hungry for God. I do not know whether I know God personally, but I'd like to know. Jesus said, those are the people that you invest some time with. Those are the people whose hearts are beginning to open to the truth. They are the ones who are receptive to the message. And so Jesus said, you go forth today and you be instructed. By the way, don't become discouraged, therefore, if there are some people who have their hearts closed towards Christ. This was true in his day as well. And Jesus did not say to the disciples, you were a failure when you get to a house like that. He never put that load of guilt upon them. He simply said, you go out and when you meet a man of peace, you stay there and don't be concerned about some of the other ones who are closing their hearts and their doors to the message. Thirdly, Jesus said, we are empowered. Notice what he says in verse 9. And heal those who are in the house and say to them, the kingdom of God has come to you. And look at verse 19. Behold, I have given you authority to tread upon serpents and scorpions and over all the power of the enemy, and nothing shall injure you. Some people have interpreted passages of scriptures like this as if we can become snake handlers. Christ is not referring to that. He means that we have authority over satanic powers. Satan is represented as the serpent, and Jesus is saying, regardless of who he is and his emissaries that work with him, I give you authority over all of those evil spirits. You say, well, do we have authority today to heal all diseases? I don't think that we do. Because later on in the New Testament, it says that if any person is sick, let him call for the elders of the church and anoint him with oil. But I do believe this, that the believing church today does have authority over satanic powers. And sometimes those powers may induce illness, but also those powers produce a tremendous amount of mental and spiritual anguish and debilitation. And Jesus says to the believing church today, behold, I've given you authority. First chapter of Ephesians, Christ is ascended into heaven far above all principalities and all powers and every name that is named, both in this world and in the world to come. Ephesians chapter 2, you have been raised up with Jesus Christ and are seated with him in heavenly places. I believe that as the occult continues in this day and age, and how it is continuing, I believe that there are more people into Satanism than we possibly know about. As we see people plunging headlong into what we call the New Age movement, involved with all sorts of occult associations, the believing church is going to have to know how to exercise spiritual authority. And there are people who are going to have to understand the fact that that authority cannot be taken lightly nor assumed. In the preceding chapter, in the 9th chapter of Luke, we don't have time to look at the story, but a young boy was brought to Jesus and the disciples could not cast out the demon. And they said to the Lord Jesus, "Why couldn't we cast him out?" And Jesus said, because of unbelief and because of lack of discipline, he said, there are some who cannot be cast out except through prayer and fasting. It doesn't come easy, but it does come. Many years ago, you remember Peter, when he was walking to the temple in Acts chapter 3, said to a man who was there, he said, "Silver and gold have I none," but he said to the cripple, "Silver and gold have I none, but in the name of Jesus I command you to rise up and walk." And the man stood up and walked and was leaping and running and rejoicing in the temple and giving praise to God. About 11 centuries later, the great theologian Thomas Aquinas was visiting the city of Rome and looking at the basilica that was standing already then, not the one that is there today, it was more recent. But there was a basilica in that place, on that spot. And one of the popes showed him the basilica with all of the gold and all of the wealth that was in the churches. And the Pope said to Thomas, "We cannot say as the first Pope did, silver and gold have I none." And Aquinas said, "Yeah, that's right. And neither can you say in the name of Jesus, rise up and walk." An erosion of authority. So Jesus said to the disciples, as he says to us, "You have authority today. I have given you that authority," he says. We are empowered by God. Fifthly, we are known by God. We are commissioned, we are protected, we are instructed, we are empowered, and we are known. Notice this, the disciples come back and they are really excited. They say in verse 17, "Lord, even the demons are subject to us in your name." And he was saying, "I was watching Satan fall from heaven like lightning." I assume that Jesus saw that when the disciples were casting out spirits. Jesus actually saw Satan lose his authority in the midst of the disciples serving the people and casting out evil spirits. But now notice he says, verse 20, "Nevertheless, do not rejoice in this that the spirits are subject to you, but rejoice because your names are written in heaven." That's what should cause us joy. You know, it's easy to get excited and say, "Wow, we have spiritual power. We speak to spirits and they dissipate and they leave." And Jesus said, "Don't rejoice over that. Rejoice at the fact that you are known." The Greek text says that your name stands written in heaven. Isn't that great? Your name and my name is not in the Encyclopedia Britannica. Our names are not in the newspapers. Our names are not in any place that's going to last a whole long time. But Jesus said, "Rejoice because your name stands written there. You're known in heaven." Did you know that your name is known in the spirit world? God knows it. But angels and demons also know who you are or who you are not. I want you to turn with me to the 19th chapter of Acts just for a moment, as I share with you an amazing story that is recorded here. The Apostle Paul was casting out wicked spirits from people, and they were being delivered, and there were some unbelievers who thought they could do the same. They said, "Well, Paul is using the name of Jesus, and look at the results. We'll use the name of Jesus, and we'll get the same results." Oh, really? Acts 19, verse 13, "And also some of the Jewish exorcists who went from place to place, attempted to name over those who had evil spirits the name of the Lord Jesus, saying, 'I adjure you by Jesus whom Paul preaches.' And seven sons of one called Sceva, a Jewish chief priest, were doing this." They were imitating Paul. "And the evil spirit answered and said to them, 'I recognize Jesus and I know about Paul, but who are you?'" Wow. Verse 16, and the man in whom was the evil spirit leaped on them and subdued both of them and overpowered them so that they fled out of that house naked and wounded. As the saying goes, that'll learn them. What was their error? They thought that they could just use the name of Jesus like Paul did without any submission to his authority, without understanding that you can only exercise authority when you are under divine authority. They didn't know that. They thought that they could just use the name of Jesus as a magical charm, just like somebody throwing a verse of scripture at the devil and expecting the devil to leave. And then the devil doesn't, and they say, well, you see, there isn't power in the name of Jesus after all. What they didn't understand was that there's no magic in the name of Jesus. When you use the name of Jesus, you yourself must be under his authority and under his power, and he must be totally Lord in your life, and then you can say to demons, I command you in the name of Jesus to leave, and then the demons tremble. But not just because you use the name. But isn't it interesting that the demons say, hey man, we know who Jesus is, we know who Paul is, but who in the world are you? Let me ask you something. Do you think that your name is known by wicked spirits? If you're a believer and you are trying to follow Christ, I will say to you, most assuredly you are known to evil spirits. They have your number. They would like to discourage you. They would like to cause all kinds of confusion about the gospel in your mind. They would like to close your mind off to the spiritual truth that is even being preached here this morning. That's what they'd like to do. And so Jesus said to these disciples, don't you understand that you have enough resources to represent me? You may think that you are defeated. You may think that you are indeed a lamb in the midst of wolves, and that's exactly what you are. So the question is not how strong are the wolves and how strong are you. The question is how strong is the shepherd who stands in the midst? How strong is the one who has commissioned us? Christ says, you stand today commissioned. You stand protected. You are instructed by me. You are empowered by me. And you are known by me. Your names are written in heaven. I was thinking about this just yesterday afternoon as I was preparing this message. And I thought, wouldn't it be great to go to heaven and look through all the roster and I look under the D's and I say, yeah, sure enough, Daryl Worley is there. That's great. Not that I had any doubts at all, let me tell you. Wouldn't it just be great to go to heaven and to find your name in a place that is going to last forever? And Jesus said, rejoice, your names are written in heaven. Now, you know, they returned and they had to give an account to Christ for the way in which they had ministered. And all of us are going to have to do that. Jesus said, I have commissioned you to represent me, but someday I'm going to call you into account, and you are going to have to tell me exactly how you spent the money that I gave you, how you used the talents that I gave you, how you used the time that I gave you, how you were committed to the church that I brought into your life. You're going to give an account for all those things based on the resources that you had to carry them out, and I'm going to evaluate you and see how well you've done. And that's exactly what we are. I want you to know today that it does not matter what your vocation is. Whether you work in a factory or an office or some kind of a business, or you're an accountant or a banker, it makes absolutely no difference. If you know Christ as your Savior, you have been commissioned by God to represent Him right where you are. You say, well, I'm a quiet representative. I belong to the Secret Service. Well, that's too bad. That's too bad because that's the only representative that Christ has in that office, very probably. It's all up to you. You say, well, I am an unfaithful representative. Yes, you may be an unfaithful representative, but a representative you are, period. This is it. Christ has no other backup plan to carry out his work on earth, except through you and me, those whom he has commissioned and chosen and empowered to carry his name. We say that we want to see God change this community, and we certainly do. But you know how God is going to do it? He's going to do it through you and through me. There is no other way. And that's why I like to tell that story about the Kaiser Wilhelm Church that my wife and I saw in Berlin in the early 70s when we were visiting East Germany. Because in that church during the war, there was a statue of Christ that was bombed and the arms were broken off, and they rebuilt the church and decided to redo the statue. And then they thought, no, we won't. We'll leave it there the way it is. Statue of Christ with no arms. As a reminder of the fact that we are his arms. That's all he's got. I want to ask you something today. Will you for a brief moment realize that Jesus Christ has given to us the resources to adequately represent him? You say, well, I'm terrified in my office, or I'm terrified to speak a word about Jesus Christ. I don't want to make people feel uncomfortable. None of us wants to do that. Yet God may ask us to make people feel uncomfortable. Sometimes I've landed at O'Hare Airport tired, and, you know, you walk through all the people and there's a member there of the Hare Krishna trying to shove some literature into my hand and soliciting a dollar or two. I think, my goodness, have you got nothing better to do? I'm not in a good mood. Sometimes I've had enough time to discuss religion with them, and that usually becomes very interesting. But I say, why do these people make all of us feel so uncomfortable? We don't want to be bothered with all this stuff. But let me ask you something. What if Christ calls you and me to make people uncomfortable? You may have to do that. That's what representing Christ is all about. These people made some others feel so uncomfortable that they got doors slammed in their faces. But isn't that what representing Jesus is all about? Making our neighbors feel uncomfortable because we share Christ with them? Making friends in the office feel uncomfortable? I don't think you should go out of your way to make them uncomfortable. And when they feel uncomfortable, may it be because of Christ and not because of your lack of tact and your insensitivity. But representing Christ is not always an experience that is positive and ends up well. Ask these disciples. And yet Jesus said, "You are my representatives. You are my hands." Let me ask you another question today. Do you know Christ is your Savior? There may be some of you here who have never believed on Him. You do not know Him personally. To you, God is an idea, and Christ is a historical figure. And you may have come to be here today, and you say, I'm a man of peace, I'm a woman of peace, I'm open, I'm glad. Why don't you open your life all the way? If you've opened it a crack, open it the rest of the way and say, Lord Jesus, I thank you that you died for me, that you represented me on the cross, and I receive the forgiveness that you can offer to sinners because of your death. You see, when Jesus asked the disciples to go, he said, communicate messages of peace. And the message of peace is that God is not at war with you. You are at war with God, and Christ's death on the cross reconciles God and man if you're willing to admit your need and your helplessness and transfer your trust to Him alone for salvation. Are you ready to do that today? You can do it even where you are seated, and then you can become one of Christ's representatives. Join me as we pray. Our Father, we want to thank you that in this blessed moment, you have given us a privilege that is awesome. To think that where we go, whether it's on the CTA or the expressway or the office, the neighborhood, to think that you have called us to represent you in our communities, not alone, but together with others as the disciples here. And you are looking down from heaven and you're saying, this is all that I have. It's up to you with my resources. Lord, oh, we pray, make us good representatives. Make us faithful representatives. Make us fearless representatives all the way along the line. For we are standing in for the King of Kings and the Lord of Lords. May we be able to wear the badge and to wear our colors without embarrassment, knowing who we represent. And knowing how we are supported spiritually by Him. And now if you're here today and you've never received Christ as your Savior, Why don't you just pray to him right where you are and say, Lord Jesus, I want to be yours. I want to be a man of peace. I don't want to close my heart. I want to open it. And I want to trust you as my own. Would you do that in this moment? Thank you, Father, for hearing us, we pray. In Jesus' name, amen.
0: My friend, this is Pastor Lutzer. You've just heard my heart connecting with your heart. If you've never savingly believed on Jesus Christ, I trust that you will do that right now. Wherever you are, wherever you have listened to this message, let it transform your heart as you come to Jesus Christ for forgiveness and hope. The message of Running to Win basically is all about Christ. It's about the gospel. And I'm holding in my hands a letter from someone who listens in Turkey. Now, you may ask the question, why Turkey? Well, Running to Win is heard around the world in 50 different countries in 7 different languages. But this person goes on to say that there is a great need in his country for inner healing, for the love and the power of God. And then he says, I'm amazed by the work of God as I listen to your programs. You shed such a special and powerful light on the darkest, most secret and rotten areas of society. And then it goes on to say the continuing blessing of the ministry and how it is spreading. My friends, we can do that because of people just like you. I hope that you have a pen or pencil ready because I want you to investigate what it means to become an endurance partner, someone who supports us regularly with their prayers and their gifts. 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

0: In Matthew chapters 8 through 10, we see the power of Jesus on full display. Power over storms, over sickness, even over the forces of darkness. But you know, the greatest display of his power may be the one still happening when he heals broken hearts and forgives sin. Welcome to Through the Bible. In Matthew chapter 8, our teacher, Dr. J. Vernon McGee, reminds us that Jesus not only has authority over all creation, he has the power to change lives. He saves us, and then he begins the lifelong work of shaping us to be more like his son. I'm Steve Schwetz, and as you find your place on the Bible bus, Greg and I have some stories to share about how God is using Through the Bible to reach speakers of the Mandarin language.
1: Yeah, one of the most widely spoken languages in the world, maybe the most widely spoken.
0: Yes, it actually, from a native speaker standpoint, I did a little research on this.
1: Oh, good.
0: 930 million native speakers against a backdrop, you go, what's English?
1: Yeah.
0: English is only 390 million native.
1: See, I love hanging out with you because I learn things all the time.
0: Yeah, I know.
1: Often not what not to do. Just kidding. No, that was great. That is very interesting. I didn't realize that. So native speakers is definitely the most widely spoken in
0: yes,
1: the world.
0: Yeah, that's, by far.
1: That's amazing. And we have the privilege of working with my old colleagues at FEBC, lovely people that have been ministering to China since 1949,
0: yeah,
1: Steve.
0: I think it's safe to say they're probably the longest standing Christian organization. I don't know if Hudson Taylor's got something.
1: Yeah, Hudson Taylor would have been there earlier,
0: yeah.
1: but I shared this a few months ago. I met his great-great-grandson, and he said that after Mao Zedong kicked out all the missionaries in 1949, about half the Christians they met decades later heard the gospel through radio. So it's a powerful, powerful medium.
0: Yeah, here's a testimony. This is from Sister Liu, who listens to our traditional Mandarin broadcast and tells us this. I've been listening to this program for some time. I feel that it has helped me a lot. My father also listens with me, and we would like to support the program team more.
1: Wow, that's great. That's great. Another listener shares his trouble keeping up and asks us to pray. He says, greetings to you. I really love Through the Bible, but I have to be honest, I'm not very consistent. I want to keep going, but sometimes I don't persist. Please pray for me that I would return to God's Word and let it guide me back to Him.
0: That's great.
1: Yeah.
0: Hopefully he'll continue on.
1: He needs to hear. You've done some really good talks with our listeners to say, don't sweat it. You know, if you fall off the wagon, just get right back
0: on. Just start a new day. Don't worry
1: about
0: catching up.
1: We need to teach you to speak Mandarin.
0: Probably not going to happen.
1: Yeah, it's probably not going to work very well.
0: I'm not gifted in language.
1: But
0: I'm English.
1: It is
0: only
1: an important message, and I hope that our colleagues will convey that. We just want people to get on the bus whenever they can.
0: Yeah, let me read this last one. This is a listener from China. In Zephaniah 2, verses 1 to 3, the prophet implored the people to seek the Lord God, to repent quickly before the judgment comes, and said the righteous are to keep seeking the Lord and to do what is righteous. This is an apt reminder for myself. May the Lord help me in keeping a humble attitude and always walk with Him.
1: And Steve, these letters are coming from different parts of the world because Chinese, Mandarin, and Cantonese are spoken all over different parts of Asia and all over the world. But this is a good opportunity for us to remind people of the importance of our World Prayer Team.
0: Yes.
1: If you've never heard about it, Steve, tell them.
0: Oh, my friend, just go to ttb.org and you can sign up to get a daily email only Monday through Friday, and it'll revolutionize the way you go through your inbox. There's a brief, we travel the world, figuratively speaking, on our knees. There's typically a brief testimony about someone in that region and ways that you can pray for them. And it is a great way to connect with us, to connect your prayer life with the way God is so significantly moving all around the world.
1: Yes.
0: So do that today, ttb.org. Greg, why don't you pray for us?
1: Father, what a privilege that we get to give your word out in over 250 languages all over the world, and then to hear how fellow believers are being strengthened and helped along in their daily walk with you. We're just so grateful to be part of this ministry, and thank you for all you're doing. And now we turn to you and ask you to do the same for us. Help us to walk well today as we study your word. In Jesus' name, amen.
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2: Now today we come to the 8th chapter of the Gospel of Matthew. Last time we concluded the Sermon on the Mount, and it is conceded by friend and enemy alike that there has been given no higher ethic than you have in the Sermon on the Mount. Now the question arises, how would you attain to that high ethic? How would you attain to it? And Matthew brings together here a series of miracles which demonstrate that the one who gave the ethic also has the dynamic for its accomplishment and for carrying it out. Our Lord made it very clear to us who are believers today. He says, without me, ye can do nothing. I wish we could keep that before us all the time, that you and I, in and of ourselves, are unable to accomplish anything, but it's only as you and I, by the power of the Spirit, through Christ, He works through the Spirit that He sent into the world, and the Spirit of God alone can accomplish. Now that reveals something that's very important, that Matthew's not attempting by any means to give us a biography of the Lord Jesus, nor is he attempting to put in a chronological order the series of events that even took place in his ministry. Now there's a movement here. If you miss it, I think you miss the gospel altogether. Now, having given the Sermon on the Mount by the king, the king comes down from the mountain, and we have a series in this chapter, actually, of six miracles. But the next chapter also has miracles in it, six there. So that we have 12 miracles that he performs that demonstrate the fact that he has the power. And these miracles that are recorded are given in a very definite, organized, logical order, but not chronological at all. Matthew's not seeking for that. What he's attempting to do is to give you this movement that reveals the king. The king went to the mountain, enunciated his manifesto, the law of the kingdom. Now this one's able to accomplish it through the citizens of the kingdom. Now the Sermon on the Mount is, I think, here in an abridged edition. We'll have the unabridged when you get to the millennium. And there'll be many more things, I'm sure, that are to be carried out. But this illustrates something. Now, the miracles, we don't have all the miracles that demonstrate his power, but they're given in a very definite way. Let me call your attention to this. First of all, one of the leper, he touches him. And that's human disease at its worst. The centurion's servant. Now, he didn't have any contact with him at all, but he healed him from a distance. Peter's wife's mother, he touches her. And the demons were cast out. He moves into the supernatural realm of the Spirit. He stills the winds and the sea, and that's in the realm of nature, power over natural forces. He casts out demons of the two Gergesenes, and that's supernatural. That is a very difficult case. So he moves in all of these different areas, and it's not in a chronological, but a logical order. And there is this movement, therefore, in Matthew that we need to see. Now let's look at these miracles that we have recorded here. First of all is the miracle of the leper. And I begin reading now at Matthew 8, verse 1. When he was come down from the mountain, great multitudes followed him. Now, I must call attention to these references as we go through. It's very important, or again, you'll miss Matthew. Great multitudes followed him, not just a few. You see, he is up in Capernaum. That was his headquarters. And this next miracle is there at Capernaum, I'm confident. Of course, it raises the question of just what mountain that he gave the Sermon on the Mount on. And I must confess, I don't know. I read of three different ones. I don't think that's important for us anyway. But when he came down from the mountain, great multitudes followed him. Now is the king, who's able to enunciate an ethic up there, is he able to move with power among humanity? That's very important. When I was in college, I had a roommate. When we had our graduation, we had a speaker that, oh my, he carried us to the clouds, telling us what we ought to do, you know. That's generally what a graduation speaker does. And my roommate had a rough year. He was a very attractive fella, very popular, and he'd gotten in, really, with the wrong crowd. In fact, it took him out of the ministry. He began to drink. and he was in real trouble. I'd talked to him several times, but it did no good at all. Finally, at this graduation, I never shall forget, he came in the room. He dropped down on his bed, just sat down, very dejected, and he looked up at me and he said, "Mac, I don't need anybody to tell me what to do. I need somebody to tell me how to do it." May I say, that's what we need, isn't it? Now, he's enunciated the ethic. Does he have power? Well, he moves down, and this is a tremendous movement. Notice this, verse 2. "And behold, there came a leper." That's one of the worst cases, incurable in that day. "There came a leper and worshipped him, saying, Lord, if thou wilt, thou canst make me clean." Now, this leper, when he came to the Lord Jesus, he didn't come and say to him, "Will you make me clean?" or "Are you able to make me clean?" He came with faith. The Lord Jesus now has come from the heights. He goes down to the depths. He's confronted by a leper, and the leper puts it on this basis here. He said, "Lord," and he recognizes his lordship. And he says to him, if you will, you can make me clean. Not always his will, friends, but if it's his will, he can do it. And the will of God must come first. Oh, that's so important, and it's so difficult for me. Now, maybe it's easy for you, but I find it difficult to put the will of God first. I put it like this, "Lord, will you do this because I want you to do this?" That is the basis. This leper says, "You will." You can. I know you can. But will you? Is it according to your will? That's a little different than we hear it today, is it not? When we hear some people saying that you can demand of the Lord to do certain things and that he will do these things. May I say to you, let him decide it. And that's the only way it's going to be done anyway. Now, notice verse 3, for this is a very wonderful thing. "And Jesus put forth his hand and touched him." Now, if I had touched a leper, what would have happened? I'd have got leprosy. I wouldn't have healed him. But our Lord touched him, saying, listen to him, he responded to that, "I will. Be thou clean." And immediately his leprosy was cleansed. Now there's something here that I don't want you to miss because it's so important. It says that he touched him. Have you ever stopped to think that this man not only had the physical disease of leprosy, but he had a psychological hang-up that was terrible? I do not know his background, but I imagine that one day he noticed that there was a breaking out in his hand. He'd been out plowing. He came in and showed it to his wife, and his wife said she'd put some ointment on it, maybe some figs, that night. Next morning, it was just as red as it could be, and he went out and plowed again. That went on for about a week, and his wife became a little uneasy. She said, "You go to the priest." He went to the priest, and he put him up for the 14 days. After 14 days, it had spread. The priest said to him, "You have leprosy." And he said, "Well, let me go tell my wife and children goodbye." And he said, "I'm sorry, you can't tell them goodbye. You can't put your arm around your wife again. You'll never be able to hold those little ones in your arm again. And when you come near anyone, you must cry out, unclean." And so he saw his children begin to grow up. They would come and leave food at a certain place, and he'd come and get it after they withdrew. He could only see them at a distance. He had been able to touch no one, and no one had been able to touch him. And one day he comes to Jesus and he said, "Will you? You can. If you will, you can make me clean." And what did the Lord Jesus do? He touched him. He touched him. My friend, may I say to you, that touch was one of the most wonderful things that ever happened to the man. Not only cleansed his leprosy, but it brought him back into the family of mankind and the family of God. And immediately his leprosy was cleansed. Jesus said unto him, "See thou tell no man, but go thy way, show thyself to the priest, and offer the gift that Moses commanded for a testimony unto them. Now in Mark, you find out this man so overjoyed, you can't blame him. He went and just told everybody about it. May I say to you that here's one man who disobeyed Jesus. I'm rather on his side because he did tell everyone. It caused the Lord Jesus to withdraw from Capernaum. Now we're told, verse 5, and when Jesus was entered into Capernaum, there came unto him a centurion beseeching him. I'm sure the centurion had heard about this. He was a Gentile, a Roman on the outside. He built a synagogue there, we find out later. I think Dr. Luke tells us that. And I have been in that old synagogue, I mean the ruins of it. It's pretty much down today, but the ruins of it is still there. If there's any place where Jesus walked, it would be in that synagogue. But anyway, this centurion came. He'd heard probably about the leper, saying, Lord, my servant lieth at home sick of the palsy, grievously tormented. Now this man was in a very terrible condition. And we're told here, Jesus said unto him, I will come and heal him. Listen to this centurion. The centurion answered and said, Lord, I'm not worthy that thou shouldst come under my roof, but speak the word only, and my servant shall be healed. For I'm a man under authority, having soldiers under me. And I say to this man, go, and he goeth, and to another, come, and he cometh, and to my servant, do this, and he doeth it. Now, this man is a man in a position who recognized authority. This kind of a power, the kind of power that where he wore a Roman uniform and he could say to a soldier, he'd say, look, do this. He did it. Why? The power which is authority, the tremendous power. Now he looked at the Lord Jesus and he said, you have that kind of power. He recognized that. When Jesus heard it, he marveled and said to them that followed, verily I say unto you, I have not found so great faith, no, not in Israel. It is recorded that on two occasions the Lord Jesus Christ marveled. One was at the unbelief of Israel, which we'll see in the Gospel of Mark, the 6th chapter. And then here he marveled at the faith of this Gentile, by the way. Now he says, and I say unto you that many shall come from the east and west and shall sit down with Abraham and Isaac and Jacob in the kingdom of heaven. It's interesting, the east and the west. At the time our Lord said this, your ancestors and mine were in the west. And there'll be some listening to me today, your ancestors were in the east. And he said this message is going to get out to them where they can trust me and have faith in me. What a tremendous statement. But the children of the kingdom shall be cast out into outer darkness. There shall be weeping and gnashing of teeth. You see, each individual has to exercise personal faith in Christ. You can't claim your church membership, or you can't claim the fact that your father and mother were wonderful Christians. Verse 13, and Jesus said unto the centurion, go thy way, and as thou hast believed, so be it done unto thee. And his servant was healed in the selfsame hour. The man wasn't there, but he knew the servant was healed because of his faith in the Lord Jesus. He touches the leper, and now at a distance heals the servant. Then we have here Peter's wife's mother, verses 14 and 15. He touched her. She was sick of the fever. He heals her. Notice these three types of disease. One's leprosy, incurable. The other is a palsy, paralysis. Here is a fever, a disease that the only one that is more or less of a temporary disease. She probably would have got over it in time, but he healed her also. The fourth one that's recorded here, it says, when the even was come, they brought unto him many that were possessed with demons. Now that should not be devils. It should be demons. And he cast out the spirits with his word and healed all that were sick. Two things I should call your attention to here. They brought many to him. No isolated case is given. And again, I must say this, that if you watch this gospel very carefully, Matthew will make it clear to you that there were literally thousands of people healed in that day that were walking around. For instance, there was thousands of blind men with their eyes open. There were thousands of those that were crippled, thousands of deaf that had been healed. That's the reason the enemy never questioned whether he had performed the miracle or not. They asked how he did it. That was the important thing. Now, will you notice that it might be fulfilled, which was spoken by Isaiah the prophet, saying, Himself took our infirmities and bare our sicknesses. Isaiah 53:4 that he's quoting. Now, this verse, by the way, is the verse that is used, I suppose, by modern so-called healers more than any verse. They say that healing is in the atonement, and of course this is the basis for it. But let's go back to Isaiah and look at this. I do not believe this verse gives sanction for the modern healing movement at all. I don't think that's here. But if you'll notice it very carefully, Isaiah 53:4, let me begin there. Surely he hath borne our griefs and carried our sorrows, yet we did esteem him stricken, smitten of God, and afflicted. But he was wounded for our transgressions. He was bruised for our iniquities. The chastisement of our peace was upon him, and with his stripes we are healed. Healed of what? Our transgressions and our iniquities. And you say to me, are you sure of that? Oh, I know it, because Peter, in 1 Peter 2:24, he says, who his own self bare our sins in his own body on the tree, that we being dead to sin should live unto righteousness, by whose stripes we are healed. Healed of what? Healed of sin. And that is the thing that he's making very clear. All we like sheep have gone astray, we've turned everyone to his own way, and the Lord hath laid on him, what? The iniquity of us all. That is what was laid upon him. Now, Isaiah, therefore, is referring to the fact that Christ would grapple with the great fundamental problem of sin. Now, to contend that healing is in the atonement, I think is beside the point. So is a glorified body in the atonement. But I don't have mine yet. How about you? And a new earth with the curse removed is in the atonement of Christ. It's obvious that we do not have these yet. Now, in this day, when sin and Satan still hold sway, there is no release from sickness as an imperative of the atonement. If that is true, then why did Paul urge Timothy to take a little wine for his stomach's sake? Why didn't he tell him to get his healing in the atonement? Why didn't James urge the saints to claim the atonement when he asked them to call in the elders to pray and to use oil, which I believe was healing oil? Why didn't Paul claim healing in the atonement when he mentions the fact that there was given to him a thorn in the flesh, and he says, for this thing I besought the Lord thrice, that it might depart from me. And he said unto me, my grace is sufficient for thee, for my strength is made perfect in weakness. Most gladly, therefore, will I rather glory in my infirmities, that the power of Christ may rest upon me. And there are other examples. Paul in Philippians had a regular hospital on his hand. Epaphroditus had been sick there. And he never used the atonement to claim healing in it at all. May I say to you, it's not always his will to heal. But after all, instead of going through an individual down here who claims or doesn't claim he has the power, instead of going to a tent or an auditorium today, why don't you go directly to the great physician and find out if it's his will? I tell you, friends, that's the place to take physical sickness today. And I believe in divine healing, but I believe in going to the head doctor. I believe in taking it to the great physician and put your case before him and, like the leper, say, if thou wilt, thou canst make me clean. And he gets the glory, you see, and we want him to have that. Until next time, may God richly bless you, my beloved.
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3: 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His eyes were blind, the light he could not see.

years. I'm glad I haven't had to change my message not one time. I'm glad God hasn't said, "Now, son, you're a little warped about sin. It's not as bad as you said it was. And I want you to know that we've whitewashed it a little bit and we've cleaned it up. And I want you to know you're a little narrow-minded and too fanatical. And I want you to let up a little and pull down here." And so, no, he never has. But it seems to me I can hear that constantly saying, that voice from heaven say, "Tell them sin's just as awful as it ever was. Tell them that the wages is still just what it's always been. And you're going to reap just what you sow. And the more you sow of the devil's seed, the more you're going to reap of the devil's confusion and disturbance and destruction." And so tonight, I call your attention to that wonderful chapter, chapter 11, and then bring to you the message. Now, yes, dear friends, right now, I'm thankful I've met a now God. A lot of people talk about the sweet by and by, and some talk about the days of yesterday and the days that are gone, the good old times. Let me tell you something, dear friends. These are our days right now. These are days of tremendous opportunity. The blacker it gets, the more they need the light. And it's not enough just to pacify or satisfy ourselves by saying it's just getting harder every day. And I believe, though, that men still need Jesus, and we can reach them somehow, and we're to be busy. And the results must be left in God's hands. Now, faith is. Now, that's when faith is supposed to work. Faith never worked yesterday. Faith might prepare you for tomorrow, but it doesn't work tomorrow. Faith always works right now. Now, if you'd say, "Well, I believe my faith is going to go in gear," your faith ought to be in gear now. Brother, while you're breathing, you're living. And on our little card that a friend of mine printed for us, I make a little statement along with the various ministries that God has given us. I said, if you're still breathing, it's not too late. My mother used to say, and our old family doctor said it to her, Dr. B.W.D. Hill, "Ms. Roloff, during serious illness, when medical science in its day had done all it could, and yet sometimes I think the simple remedies of those old-fashioned doctors did just about as much as all the medical and all the miracle drugs of this hour. We've got better hospitals, but they got more people in them. This is the sickest generation that ever lived on American soil. We've done everything in this country but improve our spiritual condition, our mental condition, our physical condition, and our soil condition. There are two things that's rotten in America, and we're doing nothing about it. The soul and the soil have been spoiled. Those two things. And until Mr. Lyndon B. Johnson and the president and the leaders of our nation begin to take a genuine interest in the simple things that God has given us, we're goners. We are a lost nation. We're in the final stages of decay right now, and everybody knows it. Now, you could raise a lot of questions, and I'd have to answer them. Therefore, I cannot go further into it, except to say the old-timers that used to live 70 and 80 and 90 years, they might live that long now, some of them, not many. But they lived back there then with no expense. They had no hospitalization. They never went to the drugstore.

0: unless it was to get a bottle of castor oil. That was about the simplest remedy and about the only one they had. If we got our system clean on the inside, I mean kept it that way, I believe that health would be the result. I believe that's true spiritually. The preachers used to give castor oil on Sunday morning and Sunday night and Wednesday night. And you talk about a purging, brother. We had a purging. Amen? And then the people got healthy spiritually and lived for God. You know what's wrong with us? I remember one time, and of course many times, I got sick and my mother would look at me. I'd try to stay as quiet as I could until the pain got so extreme, until my groanings got louder. And directly I heard those merciful feet and those precious hands coming down that old long hall. And my mother would turn in where I was sleeping, and she'd slip her hand across my brow and say, "Son, are you sick?" And I said, "Yes, ma'am, I'm really sick." And then she'd say, and this is true, and she diagnosed my case in the dark. She said, "Son, you've been eating too much junk." Mm-hmm. Oh, now I didn't eat the junk on the farm. I'd been to town, see. And I want you to know I mixed up some tremendous concoctions. And I thought it was the greatest thing in the world. I used to think that the man who invented hamburgers was the greatest man that ever lived. I've found out a little different in later years. But I was sick, and she said, "Son, you've been eating too much junk." And if she called the old family doctor, Dr. B.W.D. Hill, great old Christian gentleman, one of the finest men that ever lived in the Bexar County, he'd come, and he almost treated me in the dark. He didn't have to have anything but an old blue bottle of Calomel. Really? He'd take his little pocket knife and cut those little pieces of wax paper and take a knife blade and pick up the old Calomel and wrap it up. And said, "Miss Roloff, I want you to give Lester these about every 2 or 3 hours. And let me know tomorrow how he is." And oh, brother. Now, I believe I'll leave it right there. Now, you might say like the dear old lady that said one time, she was talking back in the olden days and said, "You know, I had a serious spell of sickness when I was a baby." One of the dear old simple sisters said, "Well," said Dolor, said, "Did you live?" She said, "Yeah." She said, "They said I lived and done well." Now, I want you to know after he left, I barely lived, but I did do well after that. Dear friends, listen to me. What the church needs today is an old-fashioned purging. We're never going to have health again. We'll never have the glow of spiritual health again until we've had a purging. We've got to have some heavenly calomel or a bottle of spiritual castor oil, if you please. If order for our systems, spiritual systems, be cleansed of the evil habits and the ugliness and the laziness and the indifference. Listen, one of the reasons our people do not serve God, they don't have the strength to serve God. Paul said to the Ephesian church in 3:13-21, "For this cause I bow my knees unto the Father of our Lord Jesus Christ, of whom the whole family in heaven and earth is named. He would grant you according to the riches of his glory, of his strength and his might by the Spirit in the inner man, that Christ may dwell in your hearts by faith. You might be rooted and grounded in love, be able to comprehend with all the saints what is the length and breadth, height and depth, and to know the love of Christ, passeth knowledge." And then he said, "Now unto him that is able." That's part of my text tonight. "And now unto him that is able to do exceedingly, abundantly, above all that we ask or think, according to the power that worketh in us, unto him be glory in the church by Christ Jesus throughout all ages, world without end. Amen." Now, here's what he said. "I'm praying." Now, they were getting a little disturbed because he was going through such a hard time. He said, "Wherefore I desire that you faint not at my tribulations, which is your glory." I mean, if I'm not going to faint, why would you faint? I mean, I've only got the knots on the head and the stripes on the back, and yet you're about to faint over my tribulation. Well, he said, I'm just going to pray God will strengthen you with might by the Spirit in the inner man. That's what we need right there. That's what we need. Let me tell you something. We'll never stand on the outside any better than we've stood on the inside. And our problem in America is not in the street. No matter what the president says in his committee, as he charged them to go to the street and find out what's making the boys and girls do what they're doing in the street. Let me tell you something. The thing that makes our boys and girls go to the devil in the street is what's happening in the living room in their home. And what hasn't happened in the living room, such as prayer and Bible reading and talking about God and reading the Word and memorizing Scripture. You mothers and daddies with these little babies in your arms tonight, why don't you give your child a chance and let him know about Christ at an early age? The Bible said, train up a child. Bring them up in the nurture and the admonition of the Lord. Yes, our little children need what little chickens need. They need a brooder house and the proper feed. And when you give them that, they're going to respond and grow. Now, faith is. Let's come back to the text. Now, faith is. Now, what is it? Well, he said it's the substance of things hoped for. The evidence of things not seen. You know, in my 35 years of preaching, I've found plenty of evidence to convince me. I mean, I know there's a lot of the Christian life you have to live by faith, but I tell you what, I've got a lot of it operating by sight now. I mean, I've just seen so much of the goodness of the Lord. I started out by faith, but I'm about to wind up by sight. I mean, by that, the Lord's letting me see. How in the world?
1: The strangers to God, His grace and His love, were gathered by blue Galilee.
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2: 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John 15, verses 12 and 13. 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
4: Hello, friend. This is Buddy Murphy, and today I'd like to read a verse of Scripture in John 6:44, where Jesus says, "No man can come to me except the Father, which hath sent me, draw him." Now, what does this mean, to draw him? Well, the Lord draws people by the Holy Spirit. Over in John 16, in verse 8, Jesus said, "When the Holy Spirit is come, he will convict or convince the world, the unsaved people, convict them of sin and of righteousness and of judgment." Now you see, when God is drawing a person to Christ, what he's doing, he's convicting that person. Not condemning them, but convicting them. Notice, he convicts of three things. The Holy Spirit convicts of sin. Now, there's a big difference in Satan's bringing doubts to us and the Holy Spirit's doubts. You see, the devil makes a person doubt their salvation because they have committed certain sins, plural. The devil comes and says, "Look, you got drunk. You're not saved. You committed adultery. You couldn't be saved. You lost your temper and said some bad words. You couldn't be saved. You told a lie. How could you be saved?" You see, the devil pounces on a Christian's neck and begins to beat him over the head and telling him he's not saved. "Look what you did. You're a hypocrite." The devil takes individual, isolated sins that we commit and he accuses us of being lost because we committed those sins. He is the accuser of the brethren. Now, if we would continue to commit sins, those particular sins over and over and over as a lifestyle and could get away with it, then we might have ground to doubt and wonder if we really have been saved. But you notice what the sin that the Holy Spirit deals with us about. In verse 9, it says that he convicts of sin because they believe not on me. Now notice that. You see, this is the one damning sin. It's the failure to believe on the Lord Jesus Christ. Friend, it's not, the Holy Spirit doesn't come and nitpick a person over his failures and mistakes and past sins. Rather, he will cause that person to know that he's lost, that he's undone, that he cannot save himself, and he's in need of a Savior. The Holy Spirit does not clobber a person over the head about his drinking or his smoking or his lying or his adultery before that man gets saved, before he comes to Christ. See, he doesn't single out certain sins and put a person under a pile about certain sins. But here's what he will do. The Holy Spirit will emphasize the sin of unbelief, of not believing on Jesus, you see. He deals with a lost person by enlightenment. That is, he convinces them, he turns the light on, and shows them that Jesus is the Christ, the Son of God, their only hope. But he doesn't condemn that person. He doesn't put them down and accuse them and tell them they're good for nothing. You see, John 3:17, it says, God sent not his Son into the world to condemn the world, but that the world through him might be saved. He that believeth not on the Son is condemned already. See, so why should he have to condemn him? He's already under condemnation if he hasn't believed. John 8:11, Jesus said, neither do I condemn thee. Go and sin no more. He's talking to a woman who was caught in adultery. The Holy Spirit reaches out to a lost person with a warm, loving heart, saying, I love you. Christ died for you. I want you. You're important to me. But you see, it's just the opposite with the devil. When he comes to cause a Christian to doubt his salvation, you see, the devil comes and he puts condemnation on a Christian. The devil says, you're not saved because you did this and you did that and you didn't do this or you didn't do that, you see. But here's something else. The Holy Spirit also convicts of righteousness. Not only sin, not only does he convince a person that of the sin of not believing on Christ, but the Holy Spirit also convicts of righteousness. In verse 8, in verse 10, said, when he comes, he will convict the unsaved, that is the world, of righteousness, or right standing with God, or coming up short on righteousness. You know, a man's first thoughts of not getting saved are always, well, I need to do better. I need to be good. I need to quit my bad habits. I need to straighten up my life, you see. But that won't do, because Titus 3:5 says that we're not saved by works of righteousness, which we've done, but according to God's mercy. And 1 Corinthians 1:30 said, Christ is made unto us righteousness, those who believe. And Romans 10, verse 10 says, with a heart man believeth unto righteousness, not worketh unto righteousness. You see, the Holy Spirit is convincing a person that only the righteousness of Jesus, his finished work at the cross, can make that person right with God and get them into heaven, or make them go up in the rapture when the Lord comes back. See, the Holy Spirit lets us know that all of our righteousnesses are as filthy rags. As Romans 3 and verse 20 says, no one can be made right with God by doing good works. For the more we know to do, the clearer it becomes that we're not doing it. And verse 21, he says, but God has shown us the way to heaven, not by being good enough and trying to keep his laws, but by a new way, though not really new, for the Old Testament told about it long ago. God says he will accept us and acquit us and declare us not guilty if we trust Jesus Christ to take away our sins. And we can all be saved in this same way by coming to Christ, no matter who we are or what we have done. Now that's Romans 3, 20, 21, 22, 23. You see, the Holy Spirit comes to convict of the sin of not believing on Jesus and to convict a man's heart of righteousness, of his shortcoming of righteousness. And thirdly, the Holy Spirit convicts of judgment. Verse 8, it said, when he is come, he will convict of judgment. Of judgment because the prince of this world is judged. Now, what does this mean? Well, look, when the devil comes and causes a Christian to doubt his salvation, this kind of doubting salvation that the devil produces terrifies a Christian. It terrifies a person of the coming judgment and puts a spirit of fear on him. But the conviction of the Holy Spirit that comes to enlighten a lost sinner, that kind of conviction does something. First, it lets him know that he's in danger of judgment as a lost person without Christ, and this is cause for alarm. But secondly, coupled with that enlightened truth, the Holy Spirit is also pointing out that the prince of this world, the devil, is already judged and condemned, and sentence is already passed upon him. As the Living Bible puts it, he will convince the unsaved of deliverance from judgment because the prince of this world has already been judged. In other words, the Holy Spirit is letting a person know and convincing that person that Jesus Christ has paid the ransom and conquered the devil and set a man free, and that man doesn't have to go to hell now. So how can you tell now if your doubts are from the devil or from the Holy Spirit? Well, friend, if you are really truly born again, you can know one thing for sure. Those doubts that are coming to you, making you doubt your salvation, they are truly from the devil. It's the devil who's trying to throw you into confusion and render you ineffective in your Christian life. And what are you to do? Resist him. Confront him by standing on the Word of God. But listen to me, if you're unsaved, if you've never been born again, thinking you're saved, maybe you're just a church member, but you've never been born again, then these doubts that you may have are coming from the Holy Spirit. It's the Holy Spirit who's trying to wake you up to your lost condition. And how does he come to you? Not like the devil does, not nitpicking little failures in your life and straining gnats and jumping on little certain sins, condemning you and accusing you and confusing you and terrifying you and telling you that you've gone too far, you can't be saved now, you've committed the unpardonable sin, God's through with you, it's too late, he's given you up, God doesn't want you, you can't be saved. Friend, let me tell you, the Holy Spirit does not terrorize like that. That's the devil. That's condemnation and accusation from Satan. And he paints a fatalist picture for a poor lost soul, trying to make him believe it's too late and God's not going to save him now. But he's a liar. You see, the Holy Spirit makes you aware of your lost condition. He doesn't just key in on one particular sin, but your overall lost condition without Christ, you see. He deals with you about the one specific sin of not believing on the Lord Jesus. So let me ask you something, friend. Are you concerned over your sin of not believing in Jesus if you never have really done it? Are you conscious of your lost condition and your helplessness to do anything about it within yourself? Is there a concern about changing your life? Is the Holy Spirit convicting you of righteousness? You see, that Jesus has plenty and that he paid the debt and he wants to give you eternal life. And is there an awareness that, or an enlightenment that Jesus has defeated Satan, the prince of this world, that he tasted death for you, he bore your sins on the cross, he suffered hell for you, and that he is a conqueror, he rose from the dead on the third day, and you don't have to be lost, you don't have to go to hell? Friend, this is Holy Spirit conviction. Do you have that desire to come to Christ? If you do, you can be sure of one thing. Satan didn't put that desire there. The devil doesn't put that kind of desire in a person's heart. If you have a desire to come to the Lord Jesus, friend, this is proof that God is drawing you and the Holy Spirit is convicting you. And Jesus said, "All that the Father giveth me shall come to me, and him that cometh to me I will in no wise cast out." So if you're not saved, come to him. And he promises that he will not cast you out. Now, my time has slipped away, and let me just close the program now by giving our radio friends a very special invitation to visit with us this Sunday at the South Crest Baptist Church, where I'm pastor, and our Sunday school is 9:45 Sunday morning, and our worship service is 10:45, and again Sunday evening at 7 o'clock. Sure would like to see some of our radio friends in church this Sunday.
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2: 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For the Colson Center, I'm John Stonestreet. In many churches, Christianity is reduced, not necessarily to something false or heretical, but to something just smaller than what it really is. Often, even our understanding of the church's mission, to exalt Christ, to edify believers, to evangelize the lost, are all understood in ways that confine Christianity. Worship only happens on Sunday mornings. Discipleship is the acquisition of biblical knowledge or the process of becoming more moral. Evangelism is about securing decisions for Christ. Now, of course, they're all good things, but just not the whole story. That's why Christianity is often highly visible inside the church and largely absent from where people spend most of their lives. When faith is separated from work, when worship is disconnected from vocation, when discipleship becomes unrelated to the culture and salvation irrelevant to the wider world, Christianity has been privatized. Now, this would have puzzled the earliest Christians. The New Testament authors are constantly presenting Christ.

0: taught us. To disciple believers is about more than just teaching them Bible facts. It's about transformation. Paul urged believers not to be conformed to this world, but to be transformed by the renewing of their minds. That kind of formation reshapes not only what we think about the Bible, but how we understand reality itself. It teaches us to see the world through the lens of God's kingdom and to see God's kingdom as the reality about the world we live in. That kind of formation is desperately needed, especially today. After all, we're all being discipled by something. Something's forming our loves, shaping our habits, shaping our assumptions. If these things are not being shaped by the Holy Spirit through Holy Scripture, then it's being shaped by our surrounding culture. Now, none of this means that the church's mission is to seize political power or to somehow impose Christianity on the rest. Far from it. As Chuck Colson often reminded us, Christians are always called to propose, not impose. The goal's never dominance, it's faithfulness. Our task is not to control, it's to witness. We do not pursue cultural power, we seek to be obedient to Christ. And yet, faithful Christians will inevitably influence culture. When believers are deeply formed by Scripture, when Christ is exalted in every sphere of life, when the gospel is proclaimed and embodied, everything, including communities, families, institutions, and cultures, change. 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That's ColsonFellows.org. 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
1: How can I tell by looking at the law of God or the word of God or the commandments of God whether I should be a butcher, a baker, or a candlestick maker? I can't flip open the Bible to 2 Timothy and point my finger down at the text and it says, "And thou, R.C. Sproul, should be a butcher."
2: Well, that's a question all of us have probably asked at one time or another. 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Welcome to the Tuesday edition of Renewing Your Mind. 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
1: Today, we're going to begin a series called Dealing with Difficult Problems. And before we get started, let me make mention of a friend I had in seminary who was one of my classmates 100 years ago in Pittsburgh, who, while he was attending seminary, was engaged on the side with an educational television studio there in Pittsburgh, experimenting with a new format of video specifically designed for children. And this man's name was Fred Rogers. And so in terms of my wardrobe for this series, I'm taking a cue from my seminary classmate, Fred Rogers, who always found it to be a wonderful day in the neighborhood. Well, we're going to start this series by looking at the first question or problem that Christians face, which is the question, how do we know the will of God for our lives? I haven't really kept track of the questions that people ask me in terms of theology and spiritual things, but I am convinced that the question I hear more frequently than any other question from earnest Christians is exactly that question. How can I know what God's will is for my life? And it's a question that is not born, I don't think, of idle curiosity, but out of an earnest desire of people to make sure that

0: what they're doing with their lives, with their vocations, their careers, their marriages, and all the rest, that they be in accordance with the will of God. But whenever I do get that question, how do I know the will of God for my life, I always answer it by saying, you know, that's really not an easy question, because the whole matter of God's will from a biblical perspective is a complicated thing. And the reason for the complication is this, that the Bible speaks about the will of God in more than one way. In fact, it speaks about the will of God in several different ways. For example, in the New Testament, we have two different Greek words, both of which may be translated by the English word will. And it would be nice to say that when you have the one Greek word, it means one kind of God's will, and when you have the other Greek word, it means the other kind of God's will. But even that doesn't work out, because both of these distinct terms are capable of many nuances of meaning. But sometimes when we hear about the word will of God, it refers to the counsel of God, or to the plan of God, or to the desire of God, just to mention a few. But when we look at it from a theological perspective, then we get involved in the whole business of making the fine distinctions of which every theologian has a license to make. And one of the first distinctions we make with respect to the will of God is the distinction between what we call the revealed will of God and the hidden will of God. In technical terms, we talk about the Deus Revelatus and the Deus Absconditus. Now, those are just fancy words for these different concepts here. Let's begin at the end. The Deus Absconditus refers to the hiddenness of God. We speak of the English term abscond, when somebody embezzles the funds from the banks and then flees and hides. He absconds with the money. He goes into hiding. The Deus Revelatus, of course, simply refers to that which God has revealed. In the Old Testament, we hear the scriptures say, "The secret things belong to the Lord our God, but that which he has revealed belongs to us and to our seed forever." That is, we understand that God has revealed many things to us through the pages of sacred scripture, as well as in nature. But he hasn't revealed everything that he knows. There are things about God, about his plans, about his operations of the universe and his government of the things of men that he has not chosen to unveil to us, and they remain hidden. Now, so often when people come to me and say, "How can I know the will of God for my life?" I'm suspicious there, and I stop them and say, "Now, are you asking me about knowing the hidden will of God? Because if you are, I have to kind of bring you up short here for a second and say the simple answer to the question of knowing the hidden will of God is, A, you can't know the hidden will of God because it's hidden, and second of all, it's none of your business. If God wanted to make it our business, he would then, of course, reveal his hidden will. That's where Calvin once made the observation, "Where God closes his holy mouth, I will desist from inquiry." And also, we recognize in the Old Testament that there were very strong prohibitions that God gave to Israel against fortune-telling, soothsaying, practices of the occult and of magic, which in many cases was driven by people's desire to know the future before it unfolds. And in fact, this was an attitude of unbelief, in the sense of the people were not willing to trust God for the unknown future apart from what God did promise with respect to the future. They wanted to be more specific. They wanted to know their horoscopes. They wanted to know what their destiny or fate was going to be tomorrow. But again, we have to be careful that in our desire to know the will of God, that we don't cross the line into dabbling with things that God has prohibited us from being engaged with. We're not to play around with fortune tellers and magic and occult practices. Second distinction that we find in theology that is often confused is the distinction between what we call the active will of God and the passive will of God. Now, sometimes these categories are stated in another way, in fact, a little bit more technically, in terms of what we call the decretive will or the permissive will. And it's important to get a grasp of the difference between these two. Because when we're talking about the active will of God or the decretive will of God, or sometimes even called the sovereign will of God, what we're engaged in at that point is a discussion of that will of God by which God sovereignly and absolutely, by the strength of his own power, brings to pass whatsoever he will. When God creates the universe by the sheer power of his command through a divine imperative, he says, "Let there be light," and the lights come on. Nothing can resist the decretive will of God. It is that sovereign will of God which, by the sheer force of necessity, because it is his decree, that it indeed must come to pass. Now, all that we need to know about the decretive will of God is unfolded for us in the pages of sacred scripture. We know that it was by the determinate counsel of God, by his sovereign plan from the beginning of time, that Christ should come in the fullness of time and should give his life as a sacrifice for us. That was not a cosmic accident, nor was that an afterthought in the mind of God, but it was part of his divine decree. He decreed it and he brought it to pass. Now, when we get to the passive will of God, which is sometimes called the permissive will of God, then we sometimes run into some serious problems of confusion. In fact, there are many theologians who choke on the word permissive with respect to the will of God, don't like to use it at all, because it seems to suggest that here we are engaged with things that take place completely outside the scope of God's providential government. But what is in view here by this distinction between the active and the passive is there are certain things that God does where he actively involves himself directly in the affairs of men and in the course of human history. And yet there are other times when God remains passive and allows, as it were, certain things to come to pass. For example, when he gives his law to us, which we'll talk about a little bit more in a few moments, when he says, "Thou shalt not steal," this is not an expression of his decretive will that must come to pass, because, in fact, people can and do steal. We have the ability to resist the commandments of God. Now, when we do disobey God and resist his will at that point, we can only do that if he indeed lets it happen. Now, the danger of the term permissive is really twofold. If we say that I sin only by the permissive will of God, it may be misconstrued to mean that God has granted his moral permission for me to sin. Well, he never grants permission for us to sin in that sense. When we go to our parents or we go to our boss and we ask permission to do this and to do that, we're also asking for their blessing, for their sanctioning of whatever it is that we're trying to do. The fact that God permits us to do certain things does not carry with it the implication that he sanctions those things or that he places his blessing upon those things. All we mean when we speak of the permissive will of God is that he does not intervene to stop us from doing things that are contrary to his law. Now, the other danger that we have with this term, the permissive will of God, is that we sometimes think that because God is passive, that he's utterly uninvolved. As if there are things that go on in our lives and in this world totally outside the scope of God's government and providence. That he remains passive, he's a celestial spectator, maybe he's rooting that things will go well on this planet, but he's helpless to intervene, to stop things that are happening, and he's up in heaven wringing his hands as he's watching the drama unfold. No. Remember that when we speak about the passive will of God or the permissive will of God, we're still talking about the will of God. It is the permissive will of God or the passive will of God. Now, what do I mean by that? Well, let's take a concrete illustration. Suppose you're walking down the street and you're contemplating robbing a bank. And it is your plan, it is your will, it is your intent to carry out this pernicious activity. And you go in absolute defiance to the sovereign commandments of God. You're in direct disobedience to him, and you're not afraid of him at all. But at the same time, we realize that if God so chooses, he has both the power and the right. He has the authority and the means to stop you in your tracks. He can vaporize you at any second, because in him we live and move and have our being, and we can't draw a breath of air in this world apart from the will of God. He raises people up, he brings people down. Now, if God is pleased to suffer long with our obstinance and our disobedience, he still is exercising his will in a certain sense. Whenever God is passive or permissive, he is passive and permissive because he chooses to be passive and permissive. So in one sense, I can't do anything apart from the will of God. It doesn't mean that he's coercing me to do what I'm doing, but since he could stop me from doing anything that I decide to do, if he lets me do it, he lets me do it because it seems good to him to let me do it. He chooses to stay out of the picture. And when God chooses to stay out of the picture, in fact, he's in the picture by the very virtue of his making that decision. Now, I've mentioned already the decretive will of God, and I want to speak of another distinction that we make that's a very important one, and for those who are earnestly concerned about the practical application of the question, how do I know the will of God for my life? This is the one we really need to focus on, because this is called the preceptive will of God. The preceptive will of God refers specifically to the commands of God, the precepts. His law. This is the will of God for your life, that you have no other gods before Him. This is the will of God for your life, that you not make unto Him any graven images. In other words, when God expresses His law to us, His law is an expression of His will for His people. And He is legislating His commands by which He binds our consciences and imposes absolute obligations upon us. Now, usually when people come to me and they say, how can I know the will of God for my life? They're struggling with questions like, should I be a butcher, a baker, or a candlestick maker? They want to know, should I marry Sally or should I marry Marge? They want to know, should I live in Boston or should I live in Chicago? These are the kinds of decisions that we wrestle with in this world and in this life. And usually what I say in response to that is, I understand that you're concerned about these things, and it's perfectly fine to be concerned about these things. But if you really want to know whether you should be a butcher, a baker, or a candlestick maker, and if you really want to know whether you should marry Sally or Marge, or should live in Boston or Orlando or Chicago or wherever, the best way I know for you to get an answer to those questions is by searching the Scriptures and by focusing your attention on the preceptive will of God. Why? When we look in the Old Testament and we see how the saints of the Old Testament also struggled with these same questions, where did they turn for personal guidance? What was the light for their feet and the lamp for their path except the law of God? And that's why the psalmist would declare, oh, how I love thy law. Because the saint in the Old Testament realized that the law of God flowed from his character, out of his goodness, that defines not only the goodness of God, but also defines what is pleasing to God. And if you're concerned about pleasing God, where do you look? You look at his precepts that tell us what things are pleasing to us. Well, how can I tell by looking at the law of God or the word of God or the commandments of God whether I should be a butcher, a baker, or a candlestick maker? I can't flip open the Bible to 2 Timothy and point my finger down at the text and it says, and thou, R.C. Sproul, should be a butcher. No. But the Scripture gives us wisdom and principles by which we are called upon, for example, to make a sober evaluation of our gifts and talents. We are not to think more highly of ourselves, the apostle says, than we ought, but to judge soberly. And in that sober judgment and seeking the counsel of others, we are to find what our gifts are. And in seeking an understanding of our gifts and talents and recognizing that all of our gifts come to us from God and recognizing that those gifts and talents will give to us a sense of vocation where we will begin to discern the call of God upon our lives. Now, we read in the Scriptures something that is difficult, not difficult to understand, but difficult to apply when we're struggling with the question, what is the will of God for my life? The Bible answers that question in an ultimate sense, directly and simply. This is the will of God, even your sanctification. Let me say it again. This is the will of God, even your sanctification. If you know what God wants from your life, He wants a life of obedience. He wants a life of sanctity. He wants a life of consecration to Him. That is the overarching principle by which everything else is to be measured. And Jesus Himself put it in exactly those terms when He said, "Seek ye first." And the word that our Lord used there is the Greek word protos. And here, the force of that word, first, is not simply first in sequential order, but rather first in order of priority, first in order of importance. Seek ye first the kingdom of God and His righteousness, and then what? Then all these things will be added unto you. In other words, what Jonathan Edwards says, I think, is correct, that the seeking after the kingdom of God and of His righteousness should be the main and central business of our lives. If we fix our faces as flints towards that goal of seeking the righteousness of the kingdom of God, we'll never have to worry about the will of God for our lives. Because this is the will of God, our sanctification, our conformity to the image of Christ. What God wants, what His will is for you, what pleases God is your obedience. Let's put our attention there and let the rest up to the providence of God.
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0: 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And now, here's Charles Capps.
1: Well, now we're sharing about rightly dividing the Word of God, and actually we've even called it kicking over sacred cows, if you want to get a little informal about it. And we've got another sacred cow that we're going to kick over, let you see some things about it. You always have people that say, well, yes, Brother Capps, I know what you talk about, the chastening of the Lord, that it's just the Word chastens us, but what about Job? I'm glad you said that, because we're going to find out what about Job. Turn to the book of Job, chapter 1. You see, this is a book that has been probably one of the most misunderstood books of the whole Bible. I know for years it held me in bondage in some things. Because actually, when I was going through some financial problems and some physical problems several years ago, I remember, just like it was yesterday, that one night I stayed up all night reading the book of Job. I was so sure I was another Job, till I had to find out how it turned out. It kind of disappointed me when I got to the end and found out Job got twice what he ever had. I thought, you know, but it really thrilled me because I found out that it wasn't God that did it at all. You see, they lied to me. They told me God did it. Then I found out God didn't do it. You see, you ought to read the book of Job for yourself. Now, in chapter 1 of Job, verse 1, there was a man in the land of Uz, whose name was Job, and that man was perfect and upright, one that feared God and eschewed evil. And there was born to him 7 sons and 3 daughters. His substance also was 7,000 sheep, 3,000 camels, 500 yoke of oxen, 500 she-asses, and very great household, so that this man was the greatest of all the men in the East. Now, as you read this, you'll find that Job... Come on down, we'll read further down for the sake of time. We don't want to read the whole thing. Verse 6, now there was a day when the sons of God came to present themselves before the Lord, and Satan came also among them. The Lord said unto Satan, whence comest thou? Then Satan answered the Lord and said, from going to and fro in the earth, walking up and down in it. And the Lord said unto Satan, hast thou considered my servant Job? Now notice, he asked him, hast thou set thy heart? There's a footnote in this center column reference here. It says, has thou set thy heart on my servant Job? Now, that's a little clearer understanding to that. That there is none like him in the earth, a perfect man, upright, one that feareth God and escheweth evil. Satan answered and said, doth Job fear God for naught? Hast not thou made a hedge about him, and about his house, and about all that he hath on every side? Thou hast blessed the work of his hands, and his substance is increased in the land. And put forth thy hand now, and touch all that he hath, and he will curse thee to thy face. And the Lord said unto Satan, behold, all he hath is in thy power, only upon him put not forth thy hand. So Satan went forth from the presence of the Lord. Now, in this passage of Scripture, especially this verse 12, is where most people miss it. They read this, and it says, the Lord said, behold, all that he hath is in thy power. Now, there's a footnote here in the center column reference says, all he hath is in thy hand. Now, the common way of approaching that, or the most people approach it this way, well, God turned Job over to the devil. But now, wait a minute. See, you read that between the lines. It's not in the Bible. Here it says, God said he is in your power or in your hand. He was already there. God didn't turn him over to the devil. God didn't pull the hedge down. Now back up. We skipped a verse here that we'll go back and read. Verse 4 and 5. And his sons went and feasted in their house every one his day, and sent and called for the 3 sisters to eat and drink with them. And it was so, when the day of their feasting was gone about, that Job sent and sanctified them, rose up early in the morning, offered burnt offerings according to the number of them all. And Job said, it may be that my sons have sinned and cursed God in their hearts. Thus did Job continually. And there's a footnote here that says all the days. Now notice, under the old covenant, if you offered a sacrifice, you were supposed to release faith in that sacrifice. And it said this did Job continually. Now why would he keep doing it? Job feared, got in fear. Now if you read in the New Testament some of the things that it says, in fact it's in Hebrews 11th chapter, it says that Abel offered a more excellent sacrifice than Cain. And when you read there, it says through faith he did it. It was his faith that made his sacrifice. Now there were some other things involved there, but the main thing about Cain's sacrifice was the lack of faith. He couldn't have faith because it actually wasn't exactly what God called for. So there was no faith in it. Now here Job, it says Job did this continually. So he was afraid that something bad was going to happen to his children. He was always offering these sacrifices, always worried, always in a turmoil about it. Now watch what happened. God said, he's already in your hand. He didn't put him there. It wasn't something that God did. But you see, we read that in there. Now see, this is why it's so very important that we learn to renew our minds to the Word of God. See, if you get your mind renewed to the Word of God, where you think like God thinks, then when you run across something that seems that everybody else says, well, it's this way and it's this way, and that's the way the Bible said it, you know, but it just doesn't agree with God's consistent nature, then you better stop and wait and look back into it. There's something you missed. Let me give you another, for instance. Over in the book of Isaiah, I believe it is, I don't recall exactly where it's found. It says, I create evil. Well, now, you know, that's inconsistent with all that the Bible teaches about God. So we've missed something there. God does not create evil. It's either missed in the translation or something. God is not the creator of evil. So when you run into something that is inconsistent with multitudes of other scriptures, then you've got a wrong interpretation of it. You can just rest assured for that, because the Bible doesn't contradict itself. So don't get real concerned when you find one passage of Scripture like that in the whole Bible that seems to be inconsistent with all of the other things that God said. Just rest assured that you missed the interpretation somewhere, either that in the translation. Now, you notice here, then all of the things that happened to Job. Now, we'll not go through that. It takes a long time to go through it. But we'll read some of it here in verse 16, you know. Yeah, I'll start in verse 16. His sons and his daughters were eaten, you know, and all of these things happened to them. Verse 16 says, while he was yet speaking, there came also another and said, the fire of God is fallen from heaven, has burned up the sheep and the servants and consumed them, and I only have escaped to tell thee. Now, notice what it says. Fire of God fell from heaven. Now you know it wasn't fire of God. This was the work of the devil. It wasn't God. See, this is why I said this in the other session, that in the Old Testament, they believed that everything that happened came from God. Now what happened here evidently was lightning. One translation said that, lightning. See? And they said, well, that's from God. Well, no, that's created by atmospheric conditions. And evidently the lightning struck a pond where all of the cattle were watered and killed all the cattle. It would do that if they were in the water. It'd kill them all. And all of these bad things happened. But now it's the work of the devil. You see, the devil can stir up the atmospheric conditions and cause storms and things. You can understand this even in the New Testament. You see, when the disciples were out in the ship and Jesus was asleep in the ship, and he said, we're going to the other side. Well, they started over there, and Jesus went to sleep in the back of the ship. They woke him up and told him what the devil said. Said, we're all going to drown. Now, you know, I don't think that impressed Jesus that much. I mean, he said, we're going to the other side, and they woke him up and told him what the devil said. Jesus got up out of that ship, and I can just see him walk up to the bow of that boat, and he looked out, and he saw the same thing they saw. He saw the same waves. He saw the same storm. And he said, peace! I'm glad there wasn't some folks I know there. They'd have grabbed him by the coattail and said, Jesus, you can't say that. You got to say it like it is. Now, wouldn't that have been dumb? Stood up there and said, storm! But that's the way most of us would have done it, see. But Jesus walked up in the bow of that ship and said, peace! But there wasn't any peace when he said it. But because he said it, there was. He called it. And then he said, be still. There was no stillness until he said it. Now, the point I'm getting at here is the fact that the devil started the storm and not God. Now, I can prove that from the Scripture because 1 John 3:8, the latter part of the verse says, for this purpose was the Son of God manifested, that he might destroy the works of the devil. Now, Jesus destroyed the storm. If it was the work of his Father, then Jesus was destroying the work of his Father and not the work of the devil. So we know that the devil started that storm. Now, here you have a situation where the elements of nature is causing havoc with Job's property. Verse 19, behold, there came a great wind from the wilderness, smote the four corners of the house, and it fell upon the young men, and they are dead. And I only am escaped alone to tell thee. Then Job arose, rent his mantle, shaved his head, fell down upon the ground and worshipped, and said, naked came I out of my mother's womb, and naked shall I return thither. The Lord gave, and the Lord hath taken away. Blessed be the name of the Lord.
2: 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I do appreciate you joining us for the Concepts of Faith broadcast today. 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What about Job? Now, most people believe that God just bulldozed down everything Job had, and he'll do you the same way. I've heard him say it. He'll do you the same way when you get everything to going good. Well, that's not what the Scripture says. The Scripture says that we must believe that he is, and that he is the rewarder of them that diligently seek him, not the destroyer of all your substance. Offer number 7123. Single CD for $8 plus $3 postage and handling, a total of $11. What about Job? The first chapter of Job, you find that there was a conversation between God and the devil. Now, let me say this. It's impossible for you to have a Job experience today in the first place because he's cast out of heaven. He cannot come before God anymore and accuse the brethren. He comes to us and accuses God to the brethren. So you need to know that Satan's still up to his old tricks. But you'll find that Job, in the last two verses of chapter 1, says, naked came I out of my mother's womb, and naked shall I return. The Lord gave, and the Lord hath taken away. Blessed be the name of the Lord. Well, now, that was true that Job said that, but what Job said was not true. You have to realize that he couldn't read the book of Job and find out it was the devil that did it instead of God. The Scripture says, and all this Job sinned not to charge God foolishly. He hadn't to this point because he really believed what he said. But after chapter 1, he made 74 false accusations against God through ignorance. And in chapter 6, he says, teach me and I'll hold my tongue. Found out his tongue had something to do with it. Well, that's offer number 7123. What about Job? It'll give you great insight into how to use your faith to get rid of situations, circumstances of life.
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5: 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Links in the description. I pray this has been a blessing to you, and if you've enjoyed this message, please share this with a friend. God bless you, and remember, no matter where you are and what you've done, Jesus loves you. But you got to understand the relationship of a father and a son, okay? And the first thing that you've got to understand is fathers, children must know that you're pleased with them, not by their performance. Hear what I'm saying? These are good points, guys. They've got to know that you're pleased with them, but not by their performance. You notice when the prodigal son came home and he comes up to the father, he's got his speech all laid out. I'm a sinner. I'm not worthy to be your son. Just let me be like one of the hired servants. And the father said nothing about you dirty, rotten, no good, sorry, failure. You knew you wasted my money. You blew your inheritance. You went out and you didn't hear the father say anything. You hear the father immediately turn to the servants and say, bring out the ring. Bring out the best robe. Bring out the killed fatted calf. Bring it out here. In other words, he didn't love the son based on his performance. He loved the son because he was his son. Hello. Children have to know they're loved because they're your children. Now see, I'm vicious about this. My kids, they would be wrong, and I would stand up for them and defend them and then take them home and saying, see, I love you, right? But what you did was wrong. Family means a lot to me. Blood means a lot to me. And I want to tell you something. Your children have to know if you only tell them they're doing good when they do something good, you've already messed up. Hello? You got to tell kids they're good because they're your kids. I love them because they're my kids. They're my blood. Hello? Okay. Look what God the Father did. Matthew 3:17. God the Father said, and suddenly a voice came from heaven and said, this is my beloved Son in whom I'm well pleased. God showed affirmation to Jesus before Jesus had ever even done a miracle. This is my beloved Son in whom I'm well pleased. That was before Jesus went to the cross. That was before he turned water into wine. That was before he healed the lepers. That was before he did everything. He was affirming Jesus. God the Father was affirming Jesus because he was his son. And listen to me. And this goes both ways. Parents, but fathers especially. Your children need to be affirmed because they're your children. They're your sons and daughters. Amen? And you're going to see the Father's anointing then released over them and breaking off the junk in this world, because the junk in this world is terrible. All right, number two. In Luke 15:20, it says, he arose and he came to his father, but when he was still a great while off, the father saw him, he had compassion, he ran, he fell on his neck, and he kissed him. Now, some of you men aren't going to like this, but listen to me. Your children must see you're not afraid to show affection. Oh, it got quiet. See, my father never showed me affection. He never showed me love. He never showed me, you know, a handshake, an affirmation. I knew he loved me. He did things for me. But there was no pat on the back. There was no hug. There was no, definitely no kissing. All right? But that was a generation that he was raised from. And that was the way they were raised. And I understand that totally. I got no problem with it. Okay? But I broke that with my family. My family, I tell my children I love them. My family, I hug my children. I show affection to the much as I can. All right? And your kids need to know that you're not afraid of that. They need to know, because listen to me, no matter what this world says, no matter what this world shows them, they need to know the firm, loving arm, hand, hug of a father. You can say, well, you know I love you. It's like, you know, the guy that gets married and have their 50th anniversary. And says, you never did tell me you love me. I said, I did the day we got married. You know what I mean? It don't work like that, guys. Your wife doesn't like it and your kids aren't going to like it either. Show affection. Let them see that you're not scared of it. God did. This whole story here, the prodigal son, is Jesus explaining the father's relationship to his son. He ran off. He hugged him. He kissed him. Showed them affection. All right. Number three, in verse 21, I'm still in Luke 15:21. And the father said to him, Father, I have sinned against heaven in your sight, no longer worthy to be called your son. But the father said to his servant, bring out the best robe and put it on him. So the third one is what I said just a minute ago. The third one is children must know you're not going to magnify their faults. You're not going to live magnifying their faults. They already know they made a mistake. They already know that what they did was wrong. They don't need you to keep bringing it up. They need your affirmation. They need your love. They need your strength. They need that anointing of a father to break that junk off of them. Hello? Let me go to the next one. Number four. I'm in verse 28 now. It says, but when he was angry, this is the elder brother. When he was angry and he would not go in, therefore his father came out and he pleaded with him, said, lo, these many years I've been serving you and I've never transgressed your commandment at any time. Yet you never gave me a young goat that I might make merry with my friends. But as soon as the son of yours comes in, he devours your livelihood with harlots and you kill the fatted calf for him. Now, what's interesting about this, it says, but he was angry and he would not go in. Therefore the father came out. The fourth thing is you children need to understand is in life is that you know how to listen. I think it's pretty amazing in this story of God showing the relationship of the father. When the elder brother wouldn't come in, he didn't say, I just let him sit out there and stew. I'm not going out. The father went out. You notice twice here, the father ran down the road to meet the younger brother, and then he went outside the house to meet the older brother. You have to develop that. Your children have to know that you're willing to listen to them. Because see, a lot of times what happens is we don't want to listen. We just want to teach. We just want to instruct. We just want to tell them what to do. When the truth of the matter is, you're going to get more out of the anointing of a father by listening to them. Look at this. He listened to him. He let the elder brother go off. He let the other elder brother tell us all of the reasons why he was feeling bad. And he listened. He just listened. You got to learn to listen. But now, here I just told you at the start of this, at the start of this message, I just told you that because God placed the spirit of his son in you, all you got to do is get your relationship right with your own heavenly father and you will become a good earthly father. You'll develop, the spirit of God will develop in you the ability to listen and to listen and hear what your kids are really saying. You see, the father was looking here and what could, I mean, just reading the story, you could pick out different things. Well, you're just jealous of your younger brother. You've always thought he was better than you. You thought I favored him more. You're just, you know, he could come up with all these different things. But the father listened to what the elder brother had to say because he knew he was had some pride issues. He knew he had some fear issues. He knew he had some different things going on the inside of him. But he was waiting to hear so he could hear what he needed to really minister to because he knew that's what was going to set his son free. That's the whole key. It's not about you being right. Are you showing them they're wrong? It's about finding the place that sets them free so they can grow and be bigger than you are. I want my son to be so much bigger than I am. I want my daughter to succeed so much more than I've ever done. I want them to be greater. I want them to be the people. And they say, oh, yeah, well, I had a father. And they say, what was his name? That's the way I want it to be. I want them to succeed more than ever in life. And they're not going to succeed unless I can listen and hear what they're needing. The fifth thing. So this takes us to the elder brother still. The fifth thing, he says, is he speaks to the elder brother and he finds out what's wrong with him. And then he listens to him. He says, it was right that we should make merry and be glad, for your brother was dead. He's alive again. He was lost and is found. Your children must know that you're going to help them through their faults. In other words, the father let the elder brother do all of his talking. And then he came down to the point where he said, let me help you understand something. Your brother was going to go to hell. And eternal life is worth more than natural life. He showed him the errors of his ways and where he was missing it. He didn't magnify his faults. He helped him to understand what was really going to bring life to him. Your children need to know that you're there to help them through their weaknesses, help them through their faults, not judge them for their faults, not persecute them for their faults, not belittle them for their faults. But you're there to help them through their faults. I don't know how many times I've said to my children, well, I don't really know what the answer is, but let's just pray and we'll figure it out. I don't mind saying I don't have all the answers. I'm not going to make something up if I don't know. If there's something going on in life and I don't really know how God's going to sort it out, I don't no sense faking it. I just say, Lord, I don't know. But let's figure it out. Let's pray. And God will give us an answer and we'll figure this thing out. We'll go forward. All right? Your children have got to know that you're there to help them through their faults in life. The sixth one. This is Psalms 144, verse 12. It says, Psalms 144, 12 says, that our sons may be plants grown up in their youth, and that our daughters may be as pillars sculptured in palace style. Your children must know that you are there to help them succeed in life. Your purpose in life is that you are there to help them succeed in life. You are behind them. Listen to me. If you think that you're going to raise your children until they're 18, they're going to leave the house and they're gone, you don't have to deal with it anymore. Yeah, you're greatly, greatly deceived. Okay? You're going to be there imparting into your children to the day you die. All right? But that's what, you may not have known what you were signing up for, but that's what you signed up for. All right? You may have thought you're just going to have these little sweet little things and just love these little kids. They just want me a baby. Just want me a little baby to love on. And then they're 25. Okay? Your kids have got to know that you want them to succeed in life. And you're there to help them succeed in life. Now, that doesn't mean that you give them everything that they want. It means you are going to pray. And you're going to have that Father's anointing on your life to impart into them. See, I'm not trying to tell you how to do any of this except supernaturally. Naturally, you're going to figure that one out because everything's going to be different for every different individual child you got. But I'm talking about the supernatural principle of the Father's anointing. That's how I raised our children. My wife and I raised our children supernaturally. Because naturally, I didn't know what to do. Right? I had to have the supernatural anointing of God to get through these times. Okay? So, Psalms 144:12 says that our sons will be as plants grown up in their youth, and our daughters will be as pillars sculptured in palace style. I'm going to show you some scriptures in a minute, but I have prayed that scripture over my children every day that I've been saved. And you may say, well, couldn't you have found a better scripture than that? Nobody just speaks to me that my son's going to be as a strong plant. He's going to be grown up. He's going to be this strong plant. And that my daughter, beauty, sculptured in palace style. And that scripture spoke to me years ago, and I grabbed hold of it, and I prayed every day, said, Lord, I just declare my kids, they're blessed. I want them to succeed. My son's going to be a strong plant grown up in his youth, and my daughter is going to be sculptured in Palestine. Hello, this is Robert Richards, and you're listening to The Waterhole, our weekly broadcast, which is now available on iTunes and all major podcast platforms. 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Links in the description. I pray this has been a blessing to you, and if you've enjoyed this message, please share this with a friend. God bless you, and remember, no matter where you are and what you've done, Jesus loves you.
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11: It looks like they may be having a change of heart. Good morning, I'm Danny Moffitt on the Texas Farm Bureau Radio Network. The Texas Public

centers, with three U.S. service members killed over the weekend following Iran's attack on our base in Jordan. We have now learned that one of those killed is a 19-year-old private from Carrollton. Isabella Gonzalez was a 2025 graduate of Hebron High School. Also killed in that attack was a 25-year-old man from Hawaii. There is a third service member killed that was in Iraq. They were doing a controlled detonation of an unexploded Iranian drone when that soldier was killed, and their name has not been released. Governor Abbott wrote on Facebook that Gonzalez and her courage and sacrifice represent the very best of our state. As Samsung Electronics plans to move their American headquarters from New Jersey to Texas by the end of the year, there won't be quite as many people making that move. They filed notices that there will be 739 roles eliminated at their Englewood Cliffs offices and 100 workers let go in Plano. They'll be laying off over 60% of their workforce in New Jersey, and this comes only 10 months after they opened that site. Samsung also has two facilities in Austin, the delayed one in Taylor, and a mobile hub in Plano. Their chip division has been setting new records, but their mobile phone division will be posting their first ever quarterly losses. While many people in the Hill Country are still cleaning up for the recent floods, while it did bring widespread damage, it also brought some of the biggest influx of water to many local lakes in years. At the Bernie City Lake, it was officially declared full and at 140% capacity. The last time the lake was full was 2022. Their lake levels roughly doubled over the course of just last week. I'm Danny Moffitt on the Texas Farm Bureau Radio Network.

0: 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God is still on the throne, and prayer changes things. Today, we begin a new series exploring the faith of our founding fathers. 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America at 250. A republic if you can keep it. Because understanding our nation's past may be the key to preserving its future. The Christian faith and biblical worldview were instrumental in the lives of many American founding fathers. Even the Declaration of Independence clearly demonstrates that foundation. But who were the signers of the Declaration, and what did they believe? Dr. Larry Spargimino and Josh Davis discuss the importance of America's godly heritage on today's program.
1: George Washington, in his 1789 inaugural address, said, "The propitious smiles of heaven can never be expected on a nation that disregards the eternal rules of order and right which heaven itself has ordained," end quote. Joining me today to help us understand the faith of our founding fathers here in the United States of America is our host of Watchmen on the Wall, Pastor Larry Spargimino. Pastor Larry, thank you so much for joining me today.
2: Always a delight to be on with you, Joshua.
1: Let's begin here. What do we hope that people will get from this program? And I know we have another episode tomorrow going to share some similar things. What's the purpose of understanding the faith of our founding fathers?
2: Well, Josh, what I hope will happen as we look at the faith of our founders, I would hope that we would all see more clearly the hand of God in American history, because I really believe the hand of God is

0: in American history. I would also hope that we would be more honest about our national sins and our personal need for repentance. I think that's very important. God loves to use clean vessels, and confession, repentance, looking at Scripture and seeing where we fall short and trying to bring ourselves up to a God standard by the grace of God, I think that's very important. We should also, I would hope, become more thankful for the liberties that we now enjoy and realize that we have to fight to keep them. You know, I think there's so much complacency in America, unfortunately, especially with the progressives. They don't even appreciate the liberties we have. So I think this is really important. And I would hope that we would have a deeper burden to teach the next generation our godly heritage. I think that's really important. I think we've stopped teaching American history in the public schools, and I know Christian schools do teach it, but I would hope that we would have a real burden, a real heart's desire to teach the next generation our godly heritage, because if we forget our past, we're in bad shape. We don't even know who we are. You know, if I forget who I am, what my name is, and where I come from, what I'm all about, that would be terrible. And for a nation to forget that, that's a great tragedy.
1: It truly is, Pastor Larry, and thank you for your heart for these things. You know, every time that we share this kind of information, be it on Watchmen on the Wall or other avenues, we always get that feedback from people that said, wow, I never really realized that. And I love history and especially the founding of our nation and studying those things. And I was recently watching something about some of our founding fathers. They talked about the amazing story. They talked about the impossibilities that they overcame and all these wonderful things, but they left out so much of what we're going to discuss. And the faith that motivated, that propelled them, they left all of that out of the story. It's so tragic. And so I'm glad that we can bring this rich information to people so that they'll understand the worldview of our founding fathers and many of the founders of the United States of America that shared this biblical worldview. And let's start with the signers of the Declaration of Independence. Can you tell us a little bit about who they were and the kinds of viewpoints that they held?
0: Well, yes, thank you. The 56 signers of the Declaration had somewhat diverse beliefs that were associated with Christianity. Congregationalist, Presbyterian, Episcopalian, Lutheran, Baptist, and Roman Catholic. There were also, and this was amazing to me, and I wanted to bring this in, there were also about 100 Jewish patriots who helped with the war effort in one way or the other. And so I include mention of them here. One was Francis Salvador. He was the first Jewish patriot to die in the war. Another one was Chaim Solomon, a Polish-born Jew. He was a successful businessman who was instrumental in financing the work of the Continental Congress and is often credited with securing funds for the American cause. Now, most of the signers were educated and generally prosperous and had much to lose as enemies of the British crown. Of course, that's exactly what happened. They all became enemies. The names of the signers were undisclosed until January the 18th, 1777. Now, once their names were made public, many of them suffered property damage, and at least 15 homes were destroyed. I believe they were burned. Others were captured by the British and held in crowded prisons that did not have the basic amenities of life. Monarchical governments have little respect for the dictates of decency, and we see that with the British crown. We see that all through history, and we see it today. Now, many of the signers had slaves that worked on their plantations. Nevertheless, the Declaration provided the written groundwork for their emancipation. All men are created equal. Sometimes people say, well, what theological framework is evident in the Declaration? And as far as most commentators are concerned, and I would agree, none whatsoever. There's not a specified theological framework. Calvinism, Socinianism, whatever, we don't see that specificity However, the words of the Declaration do show a basic Christian worldview, and I think that's very important. We're talking about a nation. We can't expect everybody to be a Baptist or everybody to be a Presbyterian, but the underlying worldview is a Christian worldview. And so it must be remembered that the Declaration was really not concerned with theological statements and doctrinal refinement. It is basically a complaint against the British Crown that is very evident from the following statements in the Declaration, which are direct complaints against the king. I want to read a couple. First of all, quote, "The history of the present king of Great Britain is a history of repeated injuries and usurpations, all having in direct object the establishment of an absolute tyranny over these states," close quotes. And here's another paragraph, one that is forceful and deliberately, I think, insulting, quote, "In every stage of these depressions, we have petitioned for redress in the most humble terms. Our repeated petitions have been answered only by repeated injury. A prince whose character is thus marked by every act which may define a tyrant is unfit to be the ruler of a free people." So just think of the courage that it took to make those statements. So the signers, I believe, were an amazing group of men. Their main interest was not security and safety. You know, today we're really concerned about security and safety. They wanted liberty.
1: Yes.
0: And they were willing to put it down on paper and to stare in the face of the king. And I think that's so wonderful because, you know, today it's almost like we want to be polite. And I'm not saying that, you know, we should be nasty or anything of the sort, but there are situations where we need to speak up and need to do something about the situation. We don't want to be cute about it. We don't want to be so careful that people don't know what we're talking about. We have to be very direct. So I think we can learn a lot from these 56 signers. They were really great, and we are deeply indebted to them.
1: Amen. Thank you so much, Pastor Larry. And friends, we are visiting with Pastor Larry Spargimino, the host of Watchmen on the Wall, as we are describing some of the faith of our founders and bringing you this information that you need to be equipped with so that you have an accurate understanding of how this nation was formed. As we celebrate the 250th birthday of this nation, all month long we're featuring special programming here on Watchmen on the Wall to equip you, to inform you, to enlighten you, not just of the past, but also where we are in the present. And we've brought in a lot of Bible prophecy during our programming, exploring America's future in God's prophetic plans. And as we continue to honor and to remember what God is doing in the United States of America, I want to encourage you, check out the wonderful resources that we have available at swrc.com. 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And Pastor Larry had the opportunity to interview him about that here on Watchmen on the Wall. That played a few weeks ago. 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Of course, we've got tons of other great patriotic resources from authors like Bill Federer and so many other wonderful resources that you can equip yourself with, as we can only just touch the tip of the iceberg in our programming, and we want you to understand the biblical foundation. Pastor Larry, you were talking about that Declaration of Independence and the purpose of that document, not as a theological statement, but as a statement of complaints, and you're so very right about that. But I would like to point out a couple of statements from the Declaration that show their dependency upon Almighty God. And they don't always come out and refer to Him as Almighty God. A lot of times they would use more respectful terms, such as divine providence or other kinds of ways of describing and talking about who Almighty God is. In the Declaration of Independence, we read that when in the course of human events, it becomes necessary for one people to dissolve the political bands which have connected them with another and to assume among the powers of the earth the separate and equal station to which the laws of nature and of nature's God entitles them. And nature's God is capitalized. I believe that's a reference to Almighty God. Well, he goes on to say, we hold these truths to be self-evident. And so many Americans know this part of our declaration. We hold these truths to be self-evident, that all men are created equal. They understood biblical creation. They understood that it wasn't just an accident, that we didn't evolve equal, but we were created equal, and that they are endowed by their Creator. The Creator is the one who has given us these certain inalienable rights. Among these are life, liberty, and the pursuit of happiness. They recognize that these rights came from Almighty God, not from the dictates of a certain government or king or ruler, but that these were God-given rights to life, liberty, and the pursuit of happiness. They talk also in the Declaration of Independence about appealing to the supreme judge of the world for the rectitude of our intentions and the protection of divine providence. So they mention God all throughout that document, showing that they had that firm reliance upon Almighty God. And Pastor Larry, I know that you have some other information that you'd like to share with us about some of our other founders, and just want to turn that back over to you.
0: Well, yes, thank you, Josh. I want to speak a little bit about George Washington. He certainly was an amazing man. He was our first president, but he was not a politician. He was a statesman. We have a lot of politicians, but few statesmen. A statesman is a leader who is concerned with the long-term good of his country. Washington's focus was not on winning the next election. Politicians often prioritize immediate gains, like promising supporters to lower the price of gas or whatever at the gas pump, but politicians are motivated by seeking power. Statesmen are motivated by noble ideals and the common good. One of the things I think was really amazing about George Washington was his love of scripture. The first scripture I'm going to read is the one that he most frequently quoted. And that is from Micah 4, verse 4. It says, every man will sit under his own vine and under his own fig tree, and no one will make them afraid. Now, the vine produces grapes, and fig trees produce nutritious food. And as we notice, the Bible says his own vine and his own fig tree. The text speaks of personal property. So this is not to describe a communal setting. At the end of the verse, we read, and no one will make him afraid. Of course, people under a sovereign king are afraid. The king may accuse you of something trivial. The king's military will find your home and beat on the door at 2 a.m. Now, here's another one he loved. That's Micah 6, verse 8. He has showed the old man what is good, and what doth the Lord require of you? To act justly and to love mercy and to walk humbly with your God. We can all profit from this as a reminder. We all have a duty to God and a responsibility to those around us. Now, here's another one he loved, and I can understand it. Proverbs 29:2. When the righteous are in authority, the people rejoice. When the wicked rule, the people groan. A good government produces a fruitful and happy people. Bad governments cause people to groan. And I think our first president was very much aware of that. So bad governments get little from the people. The only thing that will get a response is threats and coercion. Now, there's a couple other things about Washington's life and practice, I think, that are really very, very significant. Now, some of the little things in Washington's life are worthy. One of the things, he commended the chaplains in the military who ministered to the troops. Can you imagine that?
1: Yeah.
0: The president saying, good job, men. Keep on proclaiming the word. And so here's something else. In his personal diary and personal observations, Washington made comments about his church attendance and even made comments about the pastor's sermon. In August of 1790, Washington wrote to a Jewish synagogue in Rhode Island and welcomed them as, quote, the stock of Abraham. Now, where did Washington get that from? Whoa, he got it from the Bible. I may be old-fashioned, but when I am on a public conveyance, I believe in the rules of civility, which Washington did. For example, I will stand so that a woman can be seated. Like I say, we need to practice the ability to be committed in our lives to the well-being of all of those around us. And so I think our culture, our society needs to learn a lot from George Washington. Even when Washington was general in our war for independence, he forbade his soldiers from certain behaviors. No gambling, no alcoholic beverages. And on Sunday, if a soldier was not on the battlefield, guess where Washington wanted him to be? He had to be in church. Mm. America owes a lot to George Washington. What a great and a wonderful man.
1: Yes, he certainly was. And he was one of the most important of our founding fathers, so key, so instrumental in the forming of this nation, and especially leading our troops into battle during the Revolutionary War. And the stand that he took as our first president, he could have really grasped that office and became another king, another dictator, but he chose to walk away after two terms, understanding that what his role really was. And he had a biblical foundation that guided and directed his life. And we're so grateful for that understanding. Friends, we're visiting with Pastor Larry Spargimino, exploring some of the faith of our founders. We encourage you to check out the wonderful resources, the rich library of information that we have available at swrc.com. 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We have some wonderful resources such as Bill Federer's famous book, America's God and Country, an encyclopedia of quotations from many of America's founding fathers, presidents, statesmen, scientists, and others. Now, Pastor Larry, who are some other founders that you would like to highlight information about their lives?
0: Well, one of the things that I'm really amazed with, in fact, this man, this leader, he was a minister. His name was Peter Muhlenberg. He was very, very public in his stand for independence and generated certain questions. I even face these questions. I'm sure a lot of Christians face these questions. Was it acceptable in the eyes of God for a people to not only pray for their independence from tyranny, but also to fight for it? Here's another one. How did a pastor balance his responsibility to God and the civic responsibility to his country and countrymen? Here's another one. Could a pastor justify taking up the sword of war in one hand and the sword of the Spirit in the other? Here's another one. Was it biblical for a man of God to be a man of war? You know, the Bible provided some answers, and I think it's really interesting what Muhlenberg, he was a Lutheran pastor, what he found. For example, Genesis 14 tells of Abraham's own personal army and the struggle to save Lot and his family from the evil kings to enslave them. Moreover, David did say in Psalm 144:1, "Blessed be the Lord, my strength, which teaches my hands to war and my fingers to fight." Now, in Luke 22:36, Jesus said to his disciples, "But now, he that hath a purse, let him take it, and likewise his scrip. And he that hath no sword, let him sell his garment and buy one." Peter Muhlenberg's own brother, Frederick, also a Lutheran pastor in New York City, had rebuked Peter, claiming that politics and war were off limits to a man of the cloth. Peter Muhlenberg's final decision was made when Patrick Henry made his famous speech in which he said, quote, "I know not what course others may take, but as for me, give me liberty or give me death." And I think, you know, the way Peter Muhlenberg had to work through these issues. These are issues we face today. Is there a place for Christians to be involved in politics? I believe there really is. In fact, politics is so bad because the Christians have deserted it. We need to be involved. And I think Peter Muhlenberg was a great man. He faced some very difficult issues, and I think he came out right. And I think he's a great example for us today.
1: How was Muhlenberg involved with the Black Robed Regiment, and was he a part of that?
0: Yes, very definitely. I think he was the one who would open his black robe, and underneath was the uniform of the Continental Army. Mm. And the people in the church would praise him, and they would, I mean, he was, the British actually were more afraid, I think, of the Black Robed Regiment than anything else. And that's significant. Josh, because when people of the cloth, when pastors, when Christians, even if you're not a pastor, a missionary, or whatever, when we get involved, we make things happen. Why? Because we know the Lord, we know the importance of liberty, we know the importance of respecting human rights, we love people, we love God. I think this is really a call to all pastors to be involved and not to be pussyfooting around, because today we have some terrible things happening, and so many times the church says, well, it's too controversial. Well, if it's controversial, we probably need to look into it and to bring the light of the Scripture to this controversial issue and see what saith the Lord.
1: Absolutely, absolutely. Thank you, Pastor Larry. And friends, we encourage you to connect with our ministry at swrc.com. That's swrc.com. Pastor Larry, we just have a couple minutes left in today's episode. Is there anything else that you would like to highlight, perhaps another father or just a statement in general as we wrap up today's programming?
0: Well, I think Islam and other competing systems are very important. John Quincy Adams, our sixth president, and about what he thought about other competing systems and our constitutional republic. Now, this is really important. He knew what would happen with the influence of politically active Muslims like we have at the present time. Adams was aware of the conflict between Islamic empires and Christian Europe. He was aware of Islam's growth and political power and irreconcilable hostility toward systems that denied its authority. That would be the American system. Here's what Adams says, and I think it's really important. Quote, any system that claims universal divine authority for its own legal code and demands submission above all civil arrangements stands in deep tension with a constitutional republic that vests supreme civil authority in we the people under the Constitution. Now, you know, Islamic jurisprudence envisions Sharia law as governing all of life, and that is what we are seeing today in London, Paris, New York, and Dearborn, Michigan. We have to realize that America is now in a very dangerous and compromised situation. Our unique national purpose and design has been compromised. And I love John Quincy Adams. He was right on top of everything. He saw the danger of Sharia law. He saw the danger of Islam taking over and destroying our country.
1: That is something that we very much need to be watching and aware of today, especially with the increase in what we're seeing in the United States of America. And it's so alarming to see what's happening in Europe. And we can't kid ourselves here in the U.S. that those kinds of things won't happen here. We understand that in many places in America, currently they're battling this very debate and they're seeing the influence come into their very communities. Well, Pastor Larry, I look forward to continuing this conversation with you as we explore more of the faith of our founding fathers on tomorrow's Watchman on the Wall episode. Thank you so much, Pastor Larry.
0: Always glad to be with you, Josh.
2: 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How did biblical truth influence the Founding Fathers? 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
5: The Holy Spirit doesn't just come to anoint preachers and missionaries and Christian workers to do the work of God. 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
6: 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But if we don't know where to find its true source, all efforts to fill that inner craving will end in disappointment. Today's message on In Touch, the teaching ministry of Dr. Charles Stanley, explains that God intends for the fountain of His unconditional love to flow through every believer to those around them. Our series, Liberated to Love, continues.
5: Of all the emotions that a person can experience, what is the most important one of all? It is love. It is the superlative of all emotions. There is no emotion that you and I experience that even begins to compare with the importance of the emotion of love. For example, when you and I go to heaven, we're not going to need any hope because it'll all be completed. We won't need any faith, it'll all be finished. But love we're going to take with us. That's the one emotion we are going to enter into heaven with. And that's what I want to talk about in this message entitled, The Lessons of Love. And I want you to turn, if you will, to 1 Corinthians chapter 13. Now, you'll find it between chapter 12 that has to do with spiritual gifts, and chapter 14 that has to do with one specific gift, and that is the gift of tongues. And the reason Paul is writing this is simply this, that those Corinthian Christians had put far more emphasis on the gifts of the Spirit than they had the fruit of the Spirit. And so if you'll notice what he says as he begins, he says, if I speak with the tongues of men and of angels, but do not have love, I've become a noisy gong or a clanging cymbal. And if I have the gift of prophecy and know all mysteries and all knowledge, and if I have all faith so as to remove mountains, but do not have love, he says, I am nothing. And if I give all of my possessions to feed the poor, and if I deliver my body to be burned, but do not have love, it profits me nothing. Now, what I would like to do in this passage and in this message is to talk about, to discuss the three lessons of love, and I certainly hope you'll be wise enough to jot them down. The first lesson I want us to look at concerning love is this. To live life without learning to love God and learning to love others is to miss the very point of living. To live our life without learning to love God and love others is to miss the very reason for living. Now, if you recall in the 22nd chapter of Matthew, what Jesus said, you recall they were asking him about what is the greatest commandment, and He said, here's the greatest one. You shall love the Lord your God with all your heart and with all your soul and with all your mind. This is the great and foremost commandment. The second is like it. You shall love your neighbor as yourself. Now Jesus said, of all the commandments there are, he said, the most important commandment deals with love. It deals with our relationship to the Father, loving God, and it deals with our relationship to other people. So, the scripture says in this passage that Jesus said that the most important commandment of all is the commandment that deals with love. You would think, well, the most important commandment ought to be faith and things like that. He says it's love. You'll recall he said, this is the way to his disciples. This is the way I want everybody to know who you are. I want them to know that you're one of my followers, not by your great faith, not by your ability to speak and so forth. He says, the way I want them to know you is, I want them to be able to detect within you this sense of love, that you've learned to love the Father and you've learned to love them. I want them to see that you are one of my followers because love is just flowing out of you. And so it's very easy to understand that according to the scripture, that superlative, supreme, greater than all the other qualities, what he's looking for in your life and my life is the spirit of love, actions of love, demonstration, expression of love. Well, how am I going to be able to love God, whom I do not know? And how am I going to be able to love others oftentimes when there is conflict between what we think and how we feel and our personalities don't mesh? So God has taken care of that. And you'll recall the Bible says that you and I, when we were saved, we were born again. He said to Nicodemus, except a man be born again, he cannot see the kingdom of God. He won't understand what it's all about, nor will he enter into it. And so the new birth experience is what takes place when you and I say to the Father, I do believe that Jesus Christ died for my sins. I do confess that I'm a sinner. I do receive him as by faith as my personal Savior. The moment we do that, the Bible says we're born again. Now, what is it that's born again? We receive a brand new spirit. He says, therefore, if any man be in Christ, he's a brand new creation. Old things have passed away, and behold, everything has become new. Well, what became new? One of the things that became new was my capacity to understand and to know God and to love God. You see, apart from that, he says, you and I were dead in trespasses and sins, dominated by I want and I will, controlled by self-will, selfishness and self-centeredness and pride and arrogance and all the rest. In order for God to make it possible for me to live out my life, and if you to live out your life to do the very thing he wants us to do, and that's to learn to love him and to learn to love others, he had to do something dramatic in your life and mine. He had to bring about a new birth experience that gave us a new spirit and a new potential to love and to be loved by others. That's what God wants for all of us. Above all else, he wants us to learn to love him, and he wants us to learn how to be loved in return. And so when we come to this 13th chapter and we see that he says it is preeminent above all things, we know that love is extremely important. But lesson number two is this, and that is that genuine love flows from God who dwells within us. Genuine love has as its source God who dwells within us. All other love is imperfect. All the love that flows through you and me to other people comes through our personality and our fleshly experience. But perfect love comes from God. And when the Lord Jesus Christ came into your life and my life, what did he do? He came into your life and my life and established himself, and he is the source of love that flows from you and me. There is a fleshly love that the unbeliever can experience to some degree. It may be phileo, kind of an affection towards someone. But only those who know Christ as their Savior, only those in whom God is dwelling, can the love of God flow through them. This is why the ministry of the Holy Spirit is so absolutely essential in every single solitary aspect of our life. The Holy Spirit doesn't just come to anoint preachers and missionaries and Christian workers to do the work of God. The Holy Spirit indwells every single believer to enable you and me to do those simple little things that we think are simple but are so absolutely essential to our becoming the person God wants us to be. If I am going to be able to love someone If I'm going to be able to love them the way God wants them to be loved, and to receive their love the way God wants me to be able to receive it, then I must have the Holy Spirit living in my life, working through me, doing His work. That is what He's up to. He is conforming you and me into the likeness of Christ. He says that's what He predestined would happen to us. That is the work of the Holy Spirit. So He says, the fruit of the Spirit. He didn't say the fruit of the Christian, but He says the fruit of the Holy Spirit. What does that mean? He says, for example, I'm the vine, you are the branch. The branch is abiding in the vine. The sap that flows in the vine flows in the branch. And the luscious grapes out here on the branch, on the vine, out here on the branch hanging there, how are they produced? The branch didn't produce the grapes. It was the sap that runs in the vine running in the branch. That's like the Spirit of God. He says, I'm the vine, you're the branch. That is, we as believers are the branch. And it is the Spirit of God flowing through us that expresses that wonderful love of God in our hearts. That's why lesson number two is, genuine love is the love of God flowing through us. It has God as its source. It isn't what I can conjure up and what I can make myself think about someone else. It is God flowing through us, loving through us. God is the source of that love. And so we said lesson number one is this, and that is to go through life, to live our lives without learning to love the Father, to love the Lord Jesus Christ and His Spirit, and learn to love others, we'd miss the whole point of living. And genuine love has God as its source. That is God who dwells within us. And so then we come to the third lesson, and then we come to 1 Corinthians chapter 13. Because in this third lesson, the lesson is simple but as profound, I think, as the others. And that is simply this, that life without love is empty and meaningless. No matter how gifted you may be, and no matter how strong and powerful you may be, and what you may be able to accomplish in life, and no matter what you're willing to give away in life, life is empty and meaningless, no matter what, apart from love. Now listen to what the Apostle Paul said in this passage of Scripture. Very significant what he said here. Look, if you will, in chapter 13 now, verse 1. He said, now, remembering that what he's doing, he's talking about the preeminence of love. Before he says, here's what it does, here's how love acts, he says, it's superlative. It is distinguished above all other emotions. It is at the pinnacle and the peak of them all. Now, with that in mind, what he does here, he gives us five. He compares the infinite value of love to five very finite, important things. They were important to the days in which Paul wrote, and they are important to us today. So let's begin with number one, because he says, first of all, let's compare love with the ability to communicate. Now watch this. If I speak with the tongues of men and of angels, but do not have love, I become a noisy gong or clanging cymbal. Now, the best way for me to express that is to say it this way. Suppose I said to you, I love you. And I don't really understand what love is, and I don't mean it. He says, this is what it's like. He says, this is what it's like. Now, let me ask you a question. What did you get out of that? You didn't get anything. All you heard was noise. He says, a lot of people who think they're loving, all they're doing is making a noise. When they say, I love you, they're just making a noise. You know why? They don't love God. So therefore, they don't have the capacity to really love you. And when they say, oh yes, I feel love, but without God, they don't really have the capacity to genuinely feel that. So what he's saying is that people who say that they love, who put their emphasis on their ability to communicate, he says, they don't know what love's all about. For example, if I really and truly love you, I'm going to speak the truth. Sometimes it's going to be like velvet. It's going to be smooth and gentle and soft, and you're going to love it. Sometimes if I love you, it's going to be like steel and sandpaper, and you're not going to like it. But if I speak the truth, it'll be velvet sometimes and steel and like sandpaper at other times. That's why a parent, if you love your children, the Bible says that you will discipline them when they need discipline. Because love not only is velvet, it's also like sandpaper. And so, he says far more important than the ability To speak is love. It is what comes through the heart, not just what comes through the mouth. Because listen, you cannot camouflage what comes through the mouth with something that is not genuine, true, real love. There's, a person has any discernment at all knows when there's love, then there's no love. Fake, counterfeit. So he says, far more important than any kind of gifts that you and I have is our capacity to express love. Then if you'll notice what he says. He says, and if I have the gift of prophecy and know all mysteries and all knowledge. He says, for example, when a person is genuinely speaking in love, it registers in your heart. When it's not spoken in love, it doesn't. So he says all the Bible teaching, all the preaching, all the Sunday school teaching, all these things we're doing, whether it's singing or whatever it may be. He says if it's not motivated by love, he said it has no value. It's just noise. He says like clanging of pans and beating of cymbals. He says it's meaningless. It doesn't have any effect. Then notice what he said. He said, and if I have all faith so as to remove mountains but do not have love, I'm nothing. You know, if somebody said, what do you want from God above everything else? Well, I could talk about an intimate relationship with him, but somewhere real close to the top, I'd say mountain moving faith, mountain moving faith. Well, you know what he said? He said, that's real good. But you know what he said? He said, even superior, distinguished even above mountain moving faith, by which you in your work, or I in the ministry, God would be able to accomplish great feats through all of us, whatever we're doing. He said, far more important than that is your capacity to love the Father and to love someone else. God places that even above faith. He says, so if you're just speaking and you're eloquent but without love, he says, it's meaningless. He said, you can have all kinds of knowledge and understand all kinds of scriptural things and have this mountain-moving faith. He says, that doesn't mean anything. He says, that's nothing. Then if you'll notice what he said in verse 3, he says, and if I give all of my possessions to feed the poor. Now, people give for lots of different reasons. Some people give, for example, because they genuinely love people. But others give because of taxes. They give because they believe in a cause. They believe because there's a need. They give because of somebody compels them to do so. And they give because it makes them feel good. You know what he said? He said, if my giving is not motivated by my love for the Father and those to whom I give, he says, in the judgment seat of Christ, when he looks at the tally of our good deeds, he says, there'll be a blank space. It won't even be on the tally. It's not even going to be there. He says, because it profits me nothing. Notice he didn't say it profits me some things. He says it profits me nothing. Listen, if it profits me nothing, it profits me nothing in the eyes of God. And then Paul uses an extreme example. Here's what he says. He says, even if I give my body to be burned, but do not have love, it profits me nothing. That is, a person can make the ultimate sacrifice for a cause, to get their name in history, whatever it may be. He says, it's not even on the register. It's not even on the tally sheet. It profits us absolutely nothing unless it is motivated by genuine love for God and motivated by love of others. There are people who sacrifice their life in genuine love for God, genuine love for others. That's on the tally sheet big. Greater love has no man than this, he said, than one lay down his life for his friends. Even greater than that is that God laid down the life of his Son for all of us who were sinners. He says, while you and I were sinners, Christ died for those of us, the ungodly. Now, what is Paul saying in all this? That the most important thing in life is love. He says, to live your life without learning to love God and to learn to love others, you miss the point of living. That genuine love has God as its source, God who dwells within us. It is there. That life without love, he says, life without love, no matter how gifted you may be, no matter how successful you may be because of your faith, no matter what you give away, and no matter what you're willing to sacrifice, he says it's meaningless, it's worthless, it's empty, it's hollow, it's profitless, it's of no value. You know why? Because God places such high value on love. Think about this. Can you put your finger on somebody out there that you can honestly say, I love you unselfishly, willing to serve you, willing to sacrifice for you, willing to be used of God to build you up, to become the person that God wants you to be, and to achieve the goals that God wants you to achieve in your life, to help you to do all of that? If not, more than likely, you have never experienced that intimate, loving relationship that God wants you to experience. Friend, listen, I don't believe there's anything in life to equal that. And when I think about children who will grow up and never experience that, husbands and wives who live together all of their life and die married, but never having experienced that kind of wonderful love which God has provided, what a terrible way to live. Paul said it's empty, hollow, meaningless, and profitless. And I think there's so many people who think that they're loved, but if they ever got into a real, genuine, loving relationship, they'd realize that they had felt before, like a peanut hull, just a hull, something big was missing. And once they learned to love that way, and once they began to experience someone really genuinely loving them with agape love, sacrificial, serving love, I believe that person would think, for the first time in their life, I have suddenly begun to live. And you know what the truth is? You would have. That's what love's all about. And he says, of all the emotions that you and I can experience in life, that is the pinnacle of them all.
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6: 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The Holy Spirit is a believer's instructor, and one of his greatest lessons is how to love. Here's a moment with Charles Stanley.
5: Now, what is the work of the Holy Spirit? The Bible says that the Lord Jesus sent him in order to do what? To enable you and me to become the persons God wants us to be and to achieve the goals that God has set for our life. So that no person can become nor achieve what God has set for them apart from their absolute total dependence upon the Holy Spirit, who is God living on the inside of us. What is the ministry of the Holy Spirit? To teach me how to allow the Holy Spirit who is living within me, to allow Him to express that divine godly love toward the Father and toward others. It isn't that I'm pumping love up. It is the work of the Spirit. It is the flow of the Spirit. The Spirit of God is flowing through us. You see, if you have to pump up love, it's not real. And that's what the world has to do. They have to pump it up. And you see, their love is counterfeit and fake. It is the work of the Holy Spirit. It is the flowing of the Spirit of God through us.
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10: Wheat prices have taken a big jump higher. I'm Kerry Martin with Texas Ag News and Views on the Texas Farm Bureau Radio Network. Wheat futures have moved sharply higher over the past couple of weeks, now well into the low to mid $7 range on the nearby contract. There are several factors that are contributing to this surge, including a poor wheat harvest this spring, extremely low planted acreage in recent USDA reports, and an escalation in the Iran conflict. But Texas A&M grain marketing specialist Mark Welch says there's one recent development that's been the biggest contributor.
11: Well, really, I think the game changer in wheat came when Ukraine escalated their attacks on the shipping of Russian merchant ships. As they were trying to supply fuel and other products primarily to the Crimean Peninsula. I haven't heard of it spilling out into the Black Sea so much, but they're escalating, trying to cripple maybe the fuel supplies and other factors there against Russia. And the threat being, if Russia strikes back then against Ukraine shipping vessels, it again puts at risk and a real threat to global wheat and grain supplies in general that come out of the Black Sea.
10: Russia is the world's top exporter of wheat, and Ukraine, another big exporter. Those two countries combined account for around 30% of world wheat exports. Ruveon, a Bayer subsidiary, is no longer seeking countervailing duties on imports of glyphosate from China.
12: Late last week, Ruveon announced that since filing their petitions with the Department of Commerce and the International Trade Commission, they've engaged directly with farmers and agricultural trade associations to hear their perspectives. They said the decision to withdraw the petitions for the duties reflects their commitment to putting farmers first and meeting their evolving needs. Ruveon initially petitioned for the duties on glyphosate from China, claiming the imports were sold in the U.S. at less than market value, harming Ruveon. For the Texas Farm Bureau Radio Network, I'm Jessica Domel.
10: A massive dairy processing facility is starting construction in East Texas, bringing dozens of jobs to the area.
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0: You know, again, you go to a restaurant, you see a family of four sitting there, everybody's into their phones, they're really not talking to each other. We try in the daily household and when we're at a restaurant to put those phones away and actually talk to one another.
1: Yeah.
0: But technology has exacerbated the problem of learning people skills and communication skills. So how, especially with 2030 somethings, not to pick on you, but I know you just haven't had a non-digital environment. You were born into it.
1: Mm-hmm. Right.
0: And so for digital natives particularly, how do they look at that, or how do all of us look at this a little differently? It's okay, we need to practice good people skills. I mean, that's very intentional.
1: It's very intentional. And sadly, I think we're just on the brink of this getting really bad in our culture with how much tech saturation. We live in a world where you used to have to go to the grocery store and have a face-to-face conversation with the cashier. Now you pick up your phone, put in your order, and say, leave it at my door. So you don't even have to have a conversation.
0: And I never want to talk to you in the process.
1: No eye contact, no engagement. So even the natural opportunities that we would have had to practice our people skills are gone. Social media wires us to be so self-focused and, what you said earlier, self-absorbed. We're thinking about what we want, what we think, what we feel and believe, our opinions, we're posting. The spotlight is on us at all times when we're engaging on social media. It's very hard to turn that off when you go back into the world and all of a sudden have the focus on the people around you. So we're wiring our brains to be even more self-absorbed, and it's starting to affect our real life relationships.
0: Let me ask right here, you know, how does a person who is doing a better job of self-awareness, okay, they're hearing us talk about this, they're going, ooh, that's an area I could do better. And what's something they could do to intentionally kind of break the trap of digital and be more people-focused? What do you think of in your head to get you in a better place?
1: Yeah, well, I think awareness and boundaries with our phones is really important. Like you mentioned, making sure we're putting our phone down, looking people in the eye, being aware of how our body language is coming across. And I think one of the most important things is our listening skills, our ability to actually receive what people are saying. When we're on our phone, our mind is fragmented. We're multitasking. I hear what you're saying, but I'm also thinking about something else. There's a lot going on. And so being able to focus on what someone is saying and actually receive it as part of listening is a lost art these days.
0: You know, some of that, and I'm laughing here because I've actually used that argument. You know, this job trains us very well, John, to be able to listen. We have to read prep that we've got. We've got notes coming from the producers. And so I'm always telling Gene how effective I am at doing three things at once. Focus has trained me to do this. She doesn't seem to be won over with that.
1: She doesn't agree.
2: She's not appreciative.
0: In fact, one day, I mean, seriously, I was watching a football game, reading parts of a newspaper, and she was telling me a story. And she came over and said, what did I just say? And I gave it to her verbatim. And she grabbed my cheeks and said, I need your face.
1: Yeah.
0: So the point I'm making here, maybe it's not so much what we need as the listener, it's what the communicator needs for us to give them the feeling that I'm hearing you.
1: Yes, that's a big deal. Because it's not just about what you are receiving, it's about what you're communicating in that moment.
0: In that regard, you had a story of body language, which is so funny, because we can give off body language. I think this may be one of the harder areas to understand how you're being perceived. I don't know if that's true. You can affirm that. I think I can know my words when I'm being sharp-tongued with something, or, you know, a verbal expression. I understand that better. Like, why did I say it that way? I think my face and my body language is a little more difficult to know. Is that fair?
1: Well, the only people that really stand in front of a mirror when they're talking and interacting are actors, performers who are training for a play or a drama or a TV show. The average person is not looking in front of a mirror while they're interacting, while they're angry, while they're upset, while they're listening, while they're talking. I mean, even right now, we're communicating to one another, but I see you, you see me, I don't see myself. And so I don't have anybody to give me that feedback. And so in people skills, I give you some exercises that you can actually do in front of a mirror. And this couple that you were talking about, the wife in the relationship, always looked angry and upset. her facial expressions were negative, they were cold, they were apathetic. And so the husband came in and said, you know, she always seems to be upset with me. She's always angry and annoyed at me. And she's like, no, I'm not. Why are you saying that? Well, look how you look. You always look upset. You're scowling. And no, that's not how I feel on the inside. So eventually in session, he says to her, well, tell that to your face because it's not getting communicated. Right. And as we processed that, it became clear that she actually does have this cold demeanor, this lack of self-expression on her face. And when we unpacked that a little bit deeper, she grew up in a chaotic home where it was easier to remain neutral, to not show your feelings so you wouldn't get in trouble. You know, so dad, who is an alcoholic, wouldn't get angry at you. And so now she's kind of become conditioned to have a very neutral to negative face so that she doesn't show what's going on the inside of her. Wow. And that took some time to make those connections for her and for her to now be intentional to smile, to open her eyes up, to look warm and friendly. So I guess the question is, what's your resting face? You know, for those who are listening, when people see you for the first time, when you walk in a room, what does your face communicate before your words?
0: So how do you go about ascertaining that? Because again, you're not in front of a mirror. Do you ask your spouse? Do you ask friends that you can trust?
1: Yeah.
0: What does my resting face look like to you?
1: I think it's a really brave question.
0: It is.
1: And one that we probably don't ask. We don't ask people, how do I come across? What do I look like? How do I appear? But I also think the practice of looking in a mirror is really great, or taking a video and rewatching it. I mean, we have the luxury as communicators of watching our videos back and seeing how we come across, but the average person doesn't get that.
0: Yeah.
1: And so I think that's an important practice to be able to invite feedback in those different ways and then be intentional about smiling, about open versus closed body language. Closed body language is when my arms are crossed, my hands are crossed. I look like I'm saying, stay away from me, even though that might not be my intention. So open body language looks a little bit different. My hands are open. My arms are not crossed. I'm smiling. My eyes are open. I'm looking at you.
0: Deborah, for the Christian thinking and hearing this, they could put an overlay on this to say, well, this is who I am. This is the honest me. If I do anything other than that, I'm manipulating. And I want to be faithful in front of the Lord. He created me. I mean, you're hearing my argument.
1: Yeah.
0: I think you can knock this down. But for that person that has that sincerely held belief that, you know, yeah, I do not have a warm, friendly face. That's the way it is.
1: Yeah. A lot of people think certain things are just part of their personality, when really many of the things that we bring into relationships are conditioned. Mm. They're the way that we learned to show up, the way that we were conditioned to come across in relationships. God wants us to communicate love in every possible way. And if that includes our body language, then we need to make sure our body language is in alignment mm-hmm. to God's love. Mm-hmm. Not just say, well, this is just my personality. No, the question is, what is God's best for me? And how do I become in alignment to be able to show his love to the people around me?
2: Yeah. Mm. That's Deborah Feleta. She's our guest today on Focus on the Family with Jim Daly. And so much good stuff here. And a lot of Deborah's ideas are captured in the book, People Skills. Your relationships are only as strong as your skills. And we'll invite you to stop by our website to get a copy of this book. And that's focusonthefamily.com/broadcast. Yeah, Deborah, one part of the book addresses confidence, and you framed it in terms of public speaking, and you had kind of an aha moment, it seems,
1: yeah.
2: Or at least a shift in your thinking when it came to the number one thing that most people fear, and that is having to speak publicly. I think I heard that spiders and snakes rank lower on the anxiety scale than public speaking.
1: Yeah, it's true, because when you walk into a room, you know, whether you're on a platform on a stage or whether it's just a cocktail party, you know, when you walk into a room and you are aware, what are people thinking of me? Do they like me? How do I look? Am I boring? Am I interesting? What you are perceiving is, what am I getting from them? What feedback am I getting from them? And when you think about it in those terms, your anxiety is going to spike. You know, I was saying how The first time I spoke to a group of 1,000, I was nervous. It's like, what are they going to think of me? Are they going to like this? Is it going to be boring? Am I going to be entertaining enough? And at one point along the journey, God stopped me in my tracks and said, you are so focused on what you are receiving, and I want you to focus on what you are giving. What are you going to give? Give the gift that I have given you and leave it there. And stop being so focused on what you're getting from them and all the feedback and what they think about you. That changed everything for me when I step up on a stage. It's about what I'm there to give. And I think that mindset can help us as individuals when we walk into a room. Imagine you walk into a small group. Imagine you walk into a church where you don't know anybody. Imagine you're walking into work and you've got to interact and mingle. What if our focus were, what do I have to offer? What gift do I have to bring here? I think that could really change how we engage with people.
2: I appreciate that. I do have a child who has some anxiety, and I've often prayed with them before they go to an event or something. I've said, I pray God speak to you and through you, because I think he does use all of us to strengthen the body. We have contributions to make, is your point.
1: We all have a unique voice, unique gifts. And even if the only thing you're offering is the gift of your attention, that is a beautiful commodity. That is something that you have to offer.
0: You speak in the book about communication styles. I think there's four that you mentioned. Let's talk about those. I think you had aggressive, passive, passive-aggressive, and then assertive. So let's just give a definition to those.
1: The best way to think about this is if you were at a restaurant, your order came out, and it's not what you ordered, what would you do? The passive communicator thinks, you know, it's okay. I can live with this. They're busy. Look how busy they are. Look at this waitress running around. I'm not going to say anything. The passive communicator honors the story, feelings, and experiences of the person in front of them, but not their own.
0: I'm laughing because that one, how many times have you sat down at a table with others and you're going, oh man, this is horrible. And then right then the service person steps to the table. How's everything? Oh, great. Thanks.
1: Yeah,
0: that's all good.
1: Exactly.
0: I mean, that is so funny because that happens to, I think, to all of us, because
1: so
0: we don't want to do it. We don't want to make them cook it differently.
1: So you're honoring them, but you're not honoring your needs. Whereas the aggressive communicator is like, what is this? This is wrong. This is not what I expected. I need a discount. I need this to be made right away. They're honoring their needs, feelings, and experiences, but they're not honoring the person in front of them. That is an aggressive communicator. The passive aggressive is interesting because they don't honor the person in front of them. Neither do they honor themselves. They'll say, you know what, I'm not going to say anything. No big deal, whatever. This is annoying. And then when the waitress comes by, they're rude, they're cold. They leave a small tip, and then they go home and write a negative Yelp review. You know, they don't honor their needs, feelings, experiences, but they're also not honoring the feelings and experiences of the person in front of them. But what we seek to become is an assertive person that's able to honor my own needs and feelings and experiences, all while honoring the person in front of me. Something as basic as, hey, you're working so hard and I really appreciate you. I noticed that my meal was wrong, and if you could take a minute to fix this, that would be really great.
0: Yeah,
1: Thank you so much.
0: Well said.
1: And think about it in terms of deeper conversations with a friend, with a spouse. Hey, I'm sure that this isn't what you intended, but when you said this, it really hurt my feelings. And I'd like to talk about it. Think about that. In these harder conversations that we have with people, it can make a big difference.
0: Yeah. But Deborah, the one thing I've often said, people that listen regularly or watch on YouTube, you know, when you're talking to a counselor, which you are, you say it so well because you help people, you help couples practice that. The regular person, we're angry, we're upset, you've touched a trigger of mine. So in our marriage relationship specifically, we don't tend to respond like that. Whenever I hear the counselor say, well, the way to approach that is to say, honey, I hear you, and I really want to do better for you. Instead, we're going, why'd you say it to me like that?
1: Right.
0: There is such distance between those two. And I guess the question I have for you is why. This is a person we love. This is our companion for life, hopefully. Why wouldn't we treat them with a better way of communicating? Why do we go right to the cutting language?
1: Yeah, because we show our worst selves in our closest relationships. And I don't think we take the call seriously enough to model Christ and the church in our relationships. We really don't. I mean, if we took that call seriously every morning, that I am a reflection of Jesus to my spouse today, it would radically change what I did. But the beautiful thing about this is we're not after perfection. This is a skill set. We are learning to become more like Jesus along the way. Each day, I'm practicing these things. I might not always do it right. I might not always get it. But the goal here is that when I become more like Jesus, it actually makes my relationships better. Yeah. This is for me as well.
0: Well, and refraining from saying something, you know, Jean and I were in Ephesus not long ago, and just thinking about Jesus in front of Pontius Pilate, you know, this is the Roman Empire. They're the thing. They're the powerful. And Jesus standing there, he knows what's going to happen. He knows Rome's going down 300, 400 years from then. But Jesus chose to say nothing. That's kind of a great heavenly example of what you're talking about. You don't always have to say what you know is true.
1: One of my favorite quotes is from Amy Carmichael, and she says, "If I cannot rest under misunderstanding without defending myself, then I know nothing of Calvary love."
0: Wow. Play that back and forth and listen to it 10 times. Deborah, you have a fascinating chapter in the book about making deposits before making withdrawals. And I get that emotionally, but explain what you mean by that.
1: Yeah, oftentimes in relationships, we're quick to offer what needs to be changed or adjusted or a suggestion or a question. And all of these things, if you think about your relationship like a bank account, they're things that require withdrawals of energy and emotions. But sometimes we require that and ask that, "Hey, I need you to do this differently. I didn't like how you did that," before we've made deposits of affirmation and encouragement and validation to the people in our lives. So think about, you know, for every criticism, you want to give 3 to 5 encouragements. And it is easier said than done with marriage and with parenting. But if we could keep that at the front of our mind, the more we've deposited in the account, the more we have to draw from, and the healthier the account of the relationship will be.
0: Now, we've talked about that marriage relationship. This is more of a parenting one, but you practice that with, I think, your 14-year-old daughter, of making those deposits. So when you had to kind of get the withdrawal.
1: Yeah.
0: Yeah.
1: In the middle of writing this book, actually, I was talking about encouragement and validation and making deposits, and she had walked in and interrupted my writing process to ask a question. And it was funny because in that moment, I could have said, "Hey, I'm in the middle of something." But I was like, you know what? I got to practice what I preach, offered her validation and encouragement, closed my laptop, tried to be present with her. Your attention is one of the most valuable gifts you have to give to the people around you. It's one of the most important people skills that you have, is your undivided attention. And when we can give that gift, again, it's a skill. You know, it's easy to be distracted. It's easy to have a fragmented mind. It's easy to be scrolling on our phones while they're talking to us. But to be able to be intentional to give the people that we love the gift of our attention is an important people skill that not only shapes their value and self-worth, it also shapes how they show up in relationships as well, because we learn by modeling. These things are caught more than they are taught. So as we model people skills in our family, we're teaching our kids how to do the same.
0: Yeah, this has been so good. Man, we have just run out of time, but let's stick with it. Come back next time and continue. Can we do that?
1: Sounds good.
0: Yeah. So we've covered the body language and some of those people skills that you need. I think it was really practical, don't you, John?
2: Yeah.
0: And let's continue that discussion. Come back next time. Listen to some other practical ways to improve your communication. We're going to cover triggers and trauma-based responses, those things that happen to us in our family of origin that cause us to first respond in a way that we probably don't intend to respond with, and it ends up damaging relationships. So come back next time, and let's continue this great discussion.
2: And meanwhile, Deborah's book is really packed with practical advice to improve all of your relationships. And again, the title is People Skills. Your relationships are only as strong as your skills. And when you make a donation of any amount to Focus on the Family today, we'll send a copy of Deborah's book to say thank you for partnering with us in ministry.
0: And we're adding a special incentive right now, John. If you can make a monthly pledge of $30 or more by July 31st, we'll send you a Focus on the Family travel mug. I'm smiling because I have one. And we'll also add 4 ounces of a special blend coffee that John actually selected.
2: Yeah, and let's clear the record up. It's not a blend. It's actually a single origin coffee.
0: Did you tell
2: Central
0: he's first
2: America,
0: born?
2: South America.
0: I love it. I love it.
2: It's great coffee.
0: Yeah, but seriously, just like coffee in the morning, our monthly donors are the fuel that really keeps us running here at Focus on the Family. 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
5: 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What is God's final solution to evil? We'll find out today, right here on Messianic Perspectives. Shalom, and welcome to Messianic Perspectives, a daily program where we look into the scriptures from a distinctive first century Jewish point of view. I'm Liz Aiello. Today, Pastor Al Runge answers the question, what is God's final solution to evil? With a study from Daniel 9. I'll be back at the close of the program to tell you about our special offer. And now, with today's installment, here is Al Runge.
6: Thank you for letting me come back into your homes and to share with you the wonderful message of our Lord Jesus. I've been speaking on God's final solution to evil. Our prophetic scripture is found in Daniel 9, 24 to 27. And I want to read that scripture to you again. Some of you have not been listening to the series, and some of you, it's good for you to hear it again and again. Daniel 9, 24 to 27. 70 weeks are determined for your people and for your holy city, to to finish the transgression, to make an end of sins, to make reconciliation for iniquity, to bring in everlasting righteousness, to seal up vision and prophecy, and to anoint the most holy. Know therefore and understand that from the going forth of the command to restore and build Jerusalem until Messiah the Prince, there shall be 7 weeks and 62 weeks. The street shall be built again, and the wall, even in troublesome times. And after the 62 weeks, Messiah shall be cut off, but not for himself. And the people of the prince who is to come shall destroy the city and the sanctuary. The end of it shall be with a flood, that is, invasion, until the end of the war, desolations are determined. Then he shall confirm a covenant with many for 1 week. But in the middle of the week, he shall bring an end to sacrifice and offering. And on the wing of abominations shall he be one who makes desolate, even until the consummation which is determined is poured out on the desolate. In Daniel 9, verse 24 to 27, there are five periods of prophetic time here. The first period, the end of the 70 weeks of years, when God will end the transgression of humanity and he will establish everlasting righteousness. The second period is 7 weeks of 49 years in which the second temple and city was rebuilt, even in troublesome times under Nehemiah. The third period of time was 7 and 62 weeks of years later, when the Messiah would come the first time and is killed, but not for himself. The fourth period of time is after the death of the Messiah and the destruction of the city of Jerusalem, the second temple by Titus the Roman prince will be fulfilled, and the prophetic clock is stopped for a determined amount of time in which the land of Israel will be desolate, but only known to God. The fifth period of time, the prophetic clock starts again when the Antichrist makes his appearance on the world scene. He makes a covenant with Israel, allowing them to rebuild their temple and sacrifices again, but after 3.5 years, he breaks his covenant with Israel, and he sits in the temple demanding the world to worship him. Now I want to go to the first period of 7 weeks of 49 years when the second temple and the city of Jerusalem were to be rebuilt in troublesome times. God always selects people to carry out his prophetic plan. Isaiah the prophet predicted 140 years before the birth of King Cyrus of Persia that he would issue an edict to rebuild the temple in Jerusalem and allow the Israelites to go back to their land. In Isaiah 45, verse 13, we see this prophecy 140 years before it took place. I will raise up Cyrus in my righteousness. I will make all his ways straight. He will rebuild my city and set my exiles free, but not for a price or reward, says the Lord Almighty. God has foreknowledge. He knew Cyrus by name before he was born. He knew that he would be the king of Persia and that he would make an edict to restore and rebuild the city and temple. In 2 Chronicles 36, verse 22 and 23, we're told, in the first year of Cyrus, king of Persia, in order to fulfill the word of the Lord spoken by Jeremiah, that is, that the exile would only be 70 years, the Lord moved the heart of Cyrus, king of Persia, to make a proclamation throughout his realm and to put it into writing. And this is what Cyrus, king of Persia, said. The Lord, the God of heaven, has given me all the kingdoms of the earth, and he has appointed me to build a temple for him in Jerusalem in Judah. Any one of his people among you, may the Lord his God be with him, and let him go up. God also raised up Ezra to rebuild the temple, and later Nehemiah, the cupbearer to king of Persia, to rebuild the walls of Jerusalem. I want to focus on Nehemiah and his part in fulfilling God's plan. You know, a cupbearer to the king was more than a servant. He was a trusted counselor, confidant. As the king drank his wine in private, the cupbearer standing by his side would hear the king say a lot of his innermost thoughts and plans. We are not sure who introduced the king to the prophecies of Isaiah and Jeremiah or how it took place, but God worked out the details. It was divine providence and not an accident that Nehemiah, a Jew, was in such a position of trust. In the right moment of history, God put him there. Nehemiah is a model of the kind of person that God uses for the good of his kingdom. God wants us all to be builders of his kingdom, and we can imitate Nehemiah. First of all, Nehemiah loved God and his people. In Nehemiah chapter 1, verse 3, he heard that the Jewish survivors in the province of Judea were there in great distress and reproach, that the walls of Jerusalem were broken down and its gates were burnt with fire. Nehemiah could have said, well, what's that to me? I have my position by the side of the king and the palace to think about. Sometimes I hear Christians say, I don't go to church anymore because I don't get anything from it. Did you ever think that you have something important to give to God's people? I know that there are some church people that can be thoughtless, insulting, and say unkind things, but out of our love for the Lord Jesus, we must not refuse to be a part of God's people. Nehemiah not only loved God and his people, but he was a man of prayer, and he prayed according to the word of God. In Nehemiah 1, verse 4, we read, so it was, when I heard these words, I sat down and wept and mourned for many days. I was fasting and praying before the God of heaven. Notice how Nehemiah identified with the people of God in his prayer. Listen to his prayer. I pray, Lord God of heaven, O great and awesome God, you who keep your covenant and mercy with those who love you and observe your commandments, please let your ear be attentive and your eyes open that you may hear the prayer of your servant, which I pray before you now, day and night. For the children of Israel, your servants, and confess the sins of the children of Israel, which we have sinned against you, both my father's house and I have sinned. We have acted very corruptly against you and have not kept the commandments, the statutes, nor the ordinances which you commanded your servant Moses. What a powerful prayer. Nehemiah confesses his own sin and the sins of the people of Israel. Nehemiah was one with the people of God as we should be. And God answered his prayer. You know, God answers honest and sincere prayers on the behalf of his people. You know, for a time I thought, why pray? God has it all arranged anyway. There's nothing that I can do to change things. That was very poor theology. Do you know we can influence God? We can touch the heart of God and we can move him in compassion to help us. It is not that there's power in prayer, but there is accessibility to Almighty God through prayer. Listen to me. It is God who has the power, and he makes it available to us that we might build up his kingdom and do his will. I've learned in my ministry to lean on the resources of God to accomplish his will. Here is a verse I recently read in my devotions in Ephesians 3, verse 20 and 21. Now to him who is able to do immeasurably more than all we ask or imagine, according to his power that is at work within us, to him be glory in the church and in Jesus Christ throughout all generations, forever and ever. Amen. God is far greater than we can imagine. We can't ask enough of God. There's nothing impossible for him. We can't even think of what God could do. Oh, that we would just trust him in his greatness and his almighty power. I remember when I was a pastor of the Omaha Gospel Tabernacle and we needed to get land to grow, to relocate, to rebuild our facilities. And we couldn't find any. Land was very expensive. Well, I heard about this great piece of land that was on an interstate highway. And I remember taking two elders and we went out and we prayed for it in the name of Jesus. And when I called the real estate agent for the insurance company, he said, forget it. They already decided they weren't going to sell it. There's no way you can buy it. So I wrote a letter outlining my vision to the board of directors. And the real estate agent called me and said, I don't understand it, but they say, make a bid. We'll only sell 26 acres to you, no more, no less. Well, I thought, listen, I don't know what to say. So I said, $250,000. He said, I'm not taking that to the board. I said, do you work for them or do they work for you? Well, he did take it. And lo and behold, we were able to buy that land. There's a beautiful church there today. How did that happen? Well, we serve a great and mighty God. And if we get on board and we decide that we want to be kingdom builders and we'll trust God, there's nothing that could stand in our way. I trust that this will give you faith to trust and believe God. and that your prayers will be specific. And listen, you can't think big enough when you come to God in your prayers. You can't ask for too much in that God can do all things. Now, he won't give you anything that's not going to help you, that's going to ruin you or spoil you, but you can trust your Heavenly Father. And if you're on side with the building of the kingdom of God, you will see things that you can't imagine today. Well, I trust that you'll love God, you'll love God's people, you'll get involved with God's people in the building up of his kingdom, even as Nehemiah did, and you will one day see beyond your imagination how great things God had done. God bless you and be with you. Amen.
5: 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I'm Liz Aiello. 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
3: This is the Old Trailblazer broadcast. This is Pastor Albert Pendarvis, the Old Trailblazer, riding out on old Dan. Come on, Dan, let's go. Let's get up. Let's get a getting. And we need to get up and be up and about our Father's business. Yesterday, we were looking there. We reviewed a little bit about the work of the Holy Spirit. So this morning, at this time, we want to get back into our study. But before we do that, I want to make this announcement. We have folks call me and ask me, Pastor Trailblazer, what do you preach? What does Radio Missions preach? Well, I tell them we preach Christ. Christ crucified, buried, risen. But I have a little pamphlet here on what we surely believe. I'll be glad to send it to you, free and postpaid, something we just put together because people ask us those questions. And they ask us, are we Calvinist? Are we this? Are we that? Are we the other? But you write me or call me. I mean, email me. My email address is radiomissions@radiomissions.org. And I'll be glad to do that, along with a catalog of our radio, Bible, and bookstore. All you need to do is ask us for it. And in the study we just completed on the Satan, the God of this world, all of those studies are available. I made you a special offer, $1 a piece for those CDs. There's 5 messages on each CD. There's about 18 or 19 of them. And folks are buying them. And let me know. Let me know if you'd like to have a set of them. Let's look back in our study. We were talking about the birth and the life of our Lord there being under the Holy Spirit's work. At the age of 30, the Lord Jesus Christ came there to where John the Baptist was baptizing in the River Jordan. Wasn't that a beautiful scene? Wouldn't you like to have been there? Do you ever fantasize, folks? Our old Trailblazer is kind of crazy. I like to fantasize. Wouldn't they like to have been standing on the bank of that old Jordan River? Oh, listen to this verse. Then cometh Jesus from Galilee unto Jordan and unto John to be baptized of him. But John forbade him, saying, I have need to be baptized of thee. And comest thou to me? Can't you imagine John the Baptist talking to our blessed Lord? Oh, my friend, listen. And Jesus answering said unto him, suffer it to be so now. For thus it becometh us to fulfill all righteousness. Then he suffered him, or he baptized him. And Jesus, when he was baptized, went up straightway out of the water. Then immediately following his baptism, Christ was anointed by the Holy Spirit's power for service. And lo, a voice from heaven saying, this is my beloved Son, in whom I am well pleased. And then we find in Acts 10:38 that God was with the Spirit anointed Christ. Peter said there in Cornelius' home, as he brought the first message to that Gentile audience. Listen now. Listen to that, those verses. How God anointed Jesus of Nazareth with the Holy Ghost and with power, who went about doing good and healing all that were oppressed of the devil, for God was with him. We're looking at how the Lord Jesus was empowered or led or by the Holy Spirit. Listen. To him giveth all the prophets witness that through his name whosoever believeth on him shall receive remission of sin. And, listen, as God the Father was with the Spirit anointed Christ, so God the Father will be with the Spirit anointed believer. Listen now, let me go back and say that again. As God the Father was with the Spirit anointed Christ, so God the Father will be with the Spirit-anointed believer. That's you and me, my friend, if you've been saved, washed in the blood. He says in Matthew 2, teaching them, no, it's Matthew 28, teaching them to observe all things whatsoever I have commanded you, and lo, I am with you always, even to the end of the age. If the Son of God waited and did not begin his earthly ministry without the anointing of the Holy Spirit, how much more should it behoove us as born-again believers not to go forward or to try to do anything in and apart from the Holy Spirit? I ask you, Pastor, my pastor friend, I know we have pastors who listen to us, deacons, elders, they write me. I ask you, Pastor, my friend, before you go into your pulpit, do you take time out, maybe there in the choir room or maybe there in the little study, do you go in there and ask the Lord to anoint you? Oh, I'm afraid we are so remiss, my friend. I've been remiss many a time, but Lord, don't let me do that again. As I leave home, heading towards the chapel, Lord, do you help? Lord, help. Lord, take charge of the hearts and lives of those who will hear me. As I sit here before this microphone, bringing this old Trailblazer broadcast, Lord, take hold of my listening audience. Lord, by thy mysterious ways that we don't understand, touch the hearts of those folks. Bless the hearts of those who are anxious to hear of the good news that Christ died for sinners. Bless those on the sick bed who listen on a daily basis, and some of them write to me and say, Trailblazer, we appreciate you. Lord, bless those dear souls. We have many today who are suffering because of these terrible things, Father. The age that we live in, the Alzheimer's and the dementia and those things. Lord, clear their mind long enough for them to hear and then to cry, Lord, save me, else I perish. Lord, would you do that? The old Trailblazer, just a simpleton, Lord. Don't know how to preach. Don't know how to pray. Don't know how to do anything. But Lord, would you take hold? Would you take hold of my family, my children, my grandchildren, my congregation, oh Lord, my radio audience out there, over this nation and even around some of the world, over these broadcasts, Lord, Lord, you said we have not because we ask not. Lord, I'm asking this morning, would you do that? Would you save our people? I see them plunging out into eternity, day by day, in the daily paper. Friends whom I went to school with, some who I worked with for many a year, going on out now. The obituary said they went to be with Jesus. Oh, Lord, Lord, clear our thinking, clear our hearts, clear that rubbish away that we know, that we'll know that it's only by the grace of God. Lord, thank you. Thank you, Lord. Thank you. Oh, listen, as God the Father was with the Spirit-anointed Christ, I can't get away from that. So God the Father will be with the Spirit-anointed believer. And then he says, as I read there, teaching them to observe all things that whatsoever I have commanded you, and lo, I am with you always, even unto the end of the age. If the Son of God waited and did not begin his earthly ministry without the anointing of the Spirit, how much more should it behoove us, as children of God, as pastors, as believers, not to go forward, not to mount the pulpit, or to do anything apart from the Holy Spirit? In Acts 1, he says, when the Holy Ghost is come upon you, ye shall be witnesses of me. Christ urged and commanded his disciples not to go forth to preach or teach or testify without the endowment power of the Holy Spirit. This is clearly set forth in Luke 24. In these words, and behold, I send the promise of my Father upon you, but tarry ye in the city of Jerusalem until you be endued with power from on high. The work of preaching, the work of witnessing, the work of testifying, the work of soul winning, is the work of the Holy Spirit, my friend. All I have friends call themselves soul winners, but my friend, it's the work of the Spirit. It's your business and mine first to know that we are saved, indwelt by the Holy Spirit, and then to wait on Him. This deflates and destructs every believer who believes erroneously that he's somebody come, highfalutin, highly educated. But listen, my friend, you can wait on God if it's 20 years. Only the Holy Spirit can lead a soul to Christ. Because as Christ said, no man cometh unto me except the Father draw him, and only the Spirit, the blessed Holy Spirit, can reveal Christ to that individual. For to be saved, one must be born of the Spirit. For no man can see the kingdom of God until he's born again. Born from above, brethren, this is the work of the Holy Spirit. The work of the Holy Spirit, my friend, that's what we bring into these studies. May they be an eye-opener to you. May they dismiss and dispel much error that has crept into our preaching and our teaching, that you can use the Holy Spirit like a whipping boy. Oh, my friend, fall on your face and confess. Beg the Lord to forgive you of ever thinking that you can command the Holy Spirit to do anything. My friend, how ignorant we are of God's Word. How ignorant you and I are of the Lord's work in our heart. Ask the Lord to reveal to you what's going on, my friend. It's a fine line, my friend, between saved and lost. I know that. I realize that. It's much to my sorrow that I see many who are on the wrong side of that line. Folks who shake hands with a preacher and call that salvation. They go be baptized when they're 7 or 8 years old and call that salvation. Nobody refutes that. These are radio preachers at night whom I hear. They never refute that error. They never say that's not salvation. No, they're looking for a bigger church, a taller steeple, more stained glass windows, and a bigger salary. They're looking for the second and third airplane. Oh, my friend, I know. I'm not being critical. My heart goes out to those folks. Day by day, I hear them. I see them. I get their literature. I don't see anything about being a sinner saved by grace. I don't hear the average preacher mention hell or a sinner. I don't. You listen. I beseech you to listen. You go to a funeral. You listen. Oh, my friend, it's the greatest place in the world to preach the gospel as at a funeral. Don't matter whether the individual is saved or lost. I do. I conduct many funerals over this nation. I never mention hardly the individual who's laying there in that casket because they're gone on. The scripture says to be absent from the body is to be present with the Lord if you're saved. Oh, but my friend, our preachers have caved in to modernism, to the world, and all of those things, and they soft soap the gospel. They don't go in that quiet room by themselves and get quiet and ask the Lord. Go out behind the barn. Go out on the levee somewhere and walk the streets at night. Lord, help. They don't do that. No, to be popular, my friend. Old trailblazers are not very popular. No, sir, I don't want to be. I don't intend to be. I'm just a sinner saved by grace. Just an old sinner saved by the grace of God, kept by the grace of God, by the work of the Holy Spirit that indwells me. And Lord, bring us to that place. Bless our folks wherever they are today. Lord, open hearts. My friend, my mailing address is the Old Trailblazer, if you'd like to write. Post Office Box 1810, Walker, Louisiana, 70785. And my phone number is area code 225-664-8658. Goodbye, and God bless you.
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The HEB Plus on Saratoga is getting a major upgrade. HEB is investing $30 million to renovate the store, and the biggest addition is the first true Texas barbecue restaurant in the Gulf Coast region. The restaurant will offer dine-in services and catering, featuring slow-smoked and made-from-scratch barbecue. The remodel also includes a new layout and improved customer amenities throughout the store. The entire renovation is expected to be finished by late 2027. The American Heart Association says drinking up to 5 8-ounce cups of black coffee each day appears to be safe for most healthy adults. Researchers found moderate coffee consumption may be associated with lower risk of stroke, type 2 diabetes, and heart failure. However, experts caution that the findings do not apply to highly caffeinated energy drinks, which can increase the risk of high blood pressure and irregular heart rhythms. And now for a look at your forecast. Today, mostly sunny and hot with a high of 96. Winds out of the south-southeast at 10 to 20 miles an hour. Tonight, partly cloudy with a low of 75. Winds out of the south at 10 to 20 miles an hour. 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

0: food poisoning, get over it fairly quickly. But sometimes those contaminants can cause serious illness and complications. Well, a foodborne illness story from the Bible is the subject of today's conversation on Discover the Word. And I love this quote from the story. They cried out, "There's death in the pot." It's part of the current study the Discover the Word group is doing called Famine, that you'll want to hear next. And this is Discover the Word, Bible Engagement for Life from Our Daily Bread Ministries. Good to have you at the table with us again today. Bill Crowder, Alisa Morgan, Daniel Ryan Day, and Rasul Berry are your study partners. And as I said, right now, the study they're doing is called Famine, exploring some of the many stories in Scripture of which a famine is a component of the story. And today, Bill is going to point the group to an incident in the life of the Old Testament prophet Elisha that we find in 2 Kings that took place in a time of famine. Now, honestly, it's kind of a strange story in a lot of ways, but I think there are some really helpful insights we'll pick up from this time when there was death in the pot and how God provided. Well, this is part 7 of a 2-week study. And remember, if there are any previous parts of this famine study that you missed, you can catch up on our discovertheword.org website. All right, let's join the group for this conversation called There's Death in the Pot.
1: Okay, we've been talking about the lack of food through famine and all these conversations. Let's talk a little bit about food.
2: Okay.
1: Are there any, just start off on a different foot on this one. Are there any particular foods that you just really hate?
2: Mm-hmm. Hot dogs.
1: Really?
2: I know.
3: Because of the flavor, because of how they're made.
2: Yes. And also because my mother used to make this dish called Weenies in a Cloud. This is the 50s. And you would take hot dogs and you cut them up and you put them in mashed potatoes with Cheese Whiz. And she thought it was just so elegant.
1: Gourmet.
2: And I thought it was super gross. So, there you go.
1: For me, I hate liver.
2: Mm-hmm.
1: I had a doctor friend once who told me, if you really understood thoroughly what the liver does, you would never eat liver.
2: Ooh.
1: And that just grossed me out even more on liver. So,
2: how about you, Russell?
4: So, for me, one thing I just despise, cilantro.
1: Oh.
4: I would later learn that there's something that they found, a DNA correlation with some people who it tastes like soapy.
2: Right.
4: It just tastes like a gag reflex. Like, that's me. I'm one of those people.
2: Yeah.
4: My wife loves cilantro in Mexican food and things like that. But I just can't.
2: Yeah.
4: Can't abide.
2: Yeah.
1: Daniel?
3: I don't know. That's hard for me to answer. I've been in so many situations now where the appropriate thing to do was to eat the food in front of you, that it's hard for me to say I hate something. So I definitely have preferences at times of what I like or don't like as much, but I'm struggling to answer it in that way.
1: Okay, that's fair. Okay, well, now that we've talked about food a little bit, let's get back into famine.
2: Okay, that was a nice respite.
1: Yeah, you're welcome. Mm-hmm. In our last conversation, we talked about Elijah. Our next two conversations are actually going to be during the times of his protege, Elisha. And so we're going to pick it up in 2 Kings 4. 2 Kings 4. And if somebody would like to read verse 38, and then we'll set a little background for this.
3: I can do that. When Elisha returned to Gilgal, there was a famine in the land. Ding, ding, ding. As the company of prophets was sitting before him, he said to his servant, "Put the large pot on and make some stew for the company of prophets."
1: Okay, so there's a famine. Mm. So there's a shortage of food. Now, when there's a shortage of food, what do? You make stuff that'll go a long way.
4: Right.
1: Here, they're making a stew because it can feed a lot of people. Now, a little wrinkle comes into the story in verse 39.
2: One of them went out into the fields to gather herbs and found a wild vine and picked as many of its gourds as his garment could hold. When he returned, he cut them up into the pot of stew, though no one knew what they were.
1: And verse 40 says, so they poured it out for the men to eat. And it happened as they were eating the stew, they cried out and said, "O man of God," that'd be Elisha, "there's death

0: in the pot, and they were unable to eat. Some of the things that that guy cut up were poisonous. He didn't know it. So Elisha's sitting there. Notice what it says he did in verse 41.
1: Just throw some flour in it.
0: Yeah.
1: It doesn't make any sense how this works.
0: No, it doesn't make any sense. But first of all, they're in a famine, so how do they have any flour?
2: Exactly. I mean,
0: they must have been saving this flour for Passover or something when they were going to need to make unleavened bread. And Elisha says, let's throw it into this pot of poison stew, which would seem like you're wasting the flour.
2: Yeah.
0: But instead of wasting the flour, you're fixing the stew.
3: Yeah, it reminds me of another instance with Elijah where he interacts with the widow of Zarephath, and a little bit of flour left during the famine, and he strangely asks her to make food for him first, and then it kind of multiplies from there. So it does seem like something, this aspect, that now you have the successor, Elisha, throwing food in the pot. Also need to say that this probably got a 1-star review in terms of the guy's recipe. I mean, crying out, there's death in the pot. You can almost see that in the comments section. Wasn't
0: Yelp.
3: Yes, I don't think he got his restaurant up and running.
2: No.
3: After that.
0: Yeah, and how is that flour supposed to fix anything? Well, God uses strange things to fix other things. I mean, think about the children of Israel. They leave the Red Sea, they're heading towards Sinai, they go 3 days into the wilderness and they don't have any water. And they come to a place called Marah, bitter springs. And the water there's not drinkable. And so he says, God, what do I do? And God says, you see that tree over there? You throw that tree in the water and it'll fix it. And we look at that and say, huh? That is maybe the definition of counterintuitive.
2: Mm-hmm.
0: And yet Moses obeyed, and the water was cleansed, and they were able to drink it. So sometimes God does strange things that are surprising to us, certainly inexplicable to us. But as God, he makes it all work.
1: And this was the last time that this guy was asked to cook. Bible doesn't say it, but I'm pretty sure we can.
2: The text doesn't
1: tell us, but I'm pretty sure we can be confident of that.
0: For Christmas that year, somebody got him a book on wild herbs and gourds so he could know which ones were poisonous and which ones weren't. Yeah, there's a whole lot of stuff in this story that's, I mean, for those guys, it was not a funny story. To us, it's kind of a little bit of a funny story.
1: I think what's interesting, too, is you have this story where he was probably really excited because, I mean, he had a lot of these wild gourds.
0: Yeah.
1: So it was probably a moment where he really felt like, man, God has provided, and I have this abundance that I can bring back, and then doesn't work out so well. But where the story goes right after this is then someone comes bringing an abundance of food. And what do they do with it? They give it all to the people. And so there's this sense in which these prophets are, I think, modeling what good leadership looks like and what caring for others looks like and loving others looks like, which is they're eating this stew, then there's this abundance that's given, and they distribute that to the people, which is pretty cool too.
0: It's really a fascinating little story. And one of those that you could draw a lot of parallels and use this as a metaphor for a lot of things. But to me, of course, the catalyst again is famine.
2: Mm-hmm.
0: And so the people who've got a lot of food, they're coming from somewhere else. And how they came from somewhere else to that moment, at that place, at exactly the right time to respond to the needs of the famine is another evidence that God was at work even during this time of famine.
1: Well, especially because this is one of those stories where they didn't have enough food for all the people.
0: Yeah.
1: They had 20 loaves of barley. So when Elisha says, give it to the people, his servant quickly is like, we don't have enough to put it in front of all these people. There's too many people. And he's like, no, just put it in front of them. And we have this little echo that shows up in the New Testament later of how Jesus multiplies, because here it says they shall eat and have some left. He said it before them, they ate and had some left according to the word of the Lord.
0: Elisa, would you read for us verses 41 through 44?
4: So Elisha said, get some flour, and he put it into the pot, and he said, serve it to the people to eat, and there was nothing harmful in the pot. Then verse 42, a man came from Baal Shalisha, bringing the man of God 20 loaves of barley bread baked from the first ripe grain, along with some heads of new grain. Give it to the people to eat, Elisha said. Well, how can I set this before 100 men? His servant asked. But Elisha answered, give it to the people to eat, for this is what the Lord says, they will eat and have some left over. And then he set it before them, and they ate, and they had some left over, according to the word of the Lord.
0: Hmm. Yeah, this servant of Elisha, he pops up occasionally in the story, and usually it's not a positive cameo on the page. But he asked the right question. He asked the question we would ask, as you said, Daniel. He asked the question that Jesus' disciples ask. Mm-hmm. How can so little take care of so many? Well, because there's a God whose math doesn't work like ours does. And out of this famine experience, God provides, first of all, through the cleansed stew, and then second of all, through the provisions of this man who was no doubt a believer and was giving of his own resources to take care of the needs of these suffering from this particular time of famine.
5: Yeah, and it's also pretty interesting to see, again, something that we saw a couple of times last week in the first part of the study, and that is that while history doesn't necessarily repeat itself, it really does rhyme. And God's provision in this time of famine is something that we see often in the hunger and famine stories in Scripture. Well, Bill Crowder, Elisa Morgan, Daniel Ryan Day, and Rasul Berry around the table with you, looking at a couple of events in the times of the prophet Elisha. And we'll be skipping ahead a few pages in 2 Kings next time for another famine story in the miraculous life of Elisha in our next conversation. And while we continue looking at the challenges that so many people faced in Scripture and how some did and some didn't learn how to trust God, even while suffering through famines and food insecurity, I'd like to take just a moment to remind you about a book that focuses on how famine and other setbacks affected the life of Joseph in the Old Testament. Now, we talked about that story in one of our conversations last week, but in this book, Joseph, Cultivating a Life of Dependence on God, our own Bill Crowder takes an in-depth look at Joseph's life. Bill's book will help you to discover how Joseph was able to not only survive, but thrive, despite having to suffer through difficulties such as growing up in a dysfunctional family, his older brothers selling him into slavery, and being imprisoned for a crime he didn't commit. Yeah, I'd highly recommend that you get a copy of this book that's written with Bill's pastoral warmth and wisdom, and that includes questions at the end of each chapter that you can answer on your own, or you can do those with your Bible study group. We'll have a link to Joseph by Bill Crowder in this week's show notes on our website at discovertheword.org. 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And so how would they respond? Well, that's what we'll discover together tomorrow in the next famine story in the Bible here on Discover the Word. 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
12: This is Leanna Wilson from Creative Encouragement Ministries, and this is an Encourage It Forward moment. What do you think when I say, watch your words? Most of us think about being careful with what we say so we don't regret it later. When I was a kid, if I got upset or angry, my parents could see it all over my face. They would say, hey, watch your words, or think before you speak. Honestly, even as adults, we still need that reminder because our words have power. In 1 Peter 3, 9-10, it says, do not repay evil for evil or insult for insult, but instead, give a blessing. For the one who wants to enjoy life and see good days must keep his tongue from evil and their lips from speaking deceit. That scripture is powerful because it connects our words to the kind of life we experience. If we want to enjoy life and see good days, we have to watch what comes out of our mouths. In Proverbs 18:21, it says, death and life are in the power of the tongue, and those who love it and indulge in it will eat its fruit and bear the consequences of their words. Think about that for a moment. Our words can either bring life, encouragement, peace, and healing, or they can bring hurt, division, and destruction. I don't know about you, but I would rather speak life and enjoy the blessings that come from it than deal with the consequences of careless words. So the next time you're tempted to speak out of anger, frustration, or hurt, remember this. Watch your words and think before you speak. If this has blessed you today, encourage it forward to someone else. You've been listening to an Encourage It Forward moment from Creative Encouragement Ministries. 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
13: It's Tuesday, July 21st, 2026, and from Dallas, Texas, this is World Missionary Evangelism on the Air. In just a few moments, Daniel Moore continues an examination of encounters with Christ. But before we hear from WME's president, will you please listen to this very important message? 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Our number is 1-214-942-1678. That's 1-214-942-1678. 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

0: Welcome back as we continue our look at encounters with Christ. This series is very important because we want you to have an encounter with Christ. If you have not yet made a decision to follow Jesus Christ as your Lord and Savior, throughout this week we have a phone number that you can call to make your decision for Jesus Christ. Well, it is important to have an encounter with Christ. So we're looking at several people in the scriptures who had an encounter with Christ. One of them would be Mary Magdalene. Now, the story of Mary Magdalene is found in Luke chapter 8, and the Bible tells us, beginning in verse 1, "And it came to pass afterwards that he went throughout every city and village, preaching and showing the good tidings of the kingdom of God, and the 12 were with him." Now, I love the way that this is written. Remember, this is Luke's gospel, and he goes into action preaching the gospel, preaching the kingdom. And so he was out there preaching the kingdom of God, and the 12 were with him. And so they were reaching a lot of people, and they were reaching a village. But then verse 2 tells us, and a certain woman. Now here comes the encounter. And it's very important for you to know that although the gospel is spoken in general terms, it's individual. It always points to the individual. Yes, God deals with nations, people as a whole, but he deals specifically with individuals. What is the decision that you're going to make for the Lord? What's going to be the story about your encounter with Christ? As we read these magnificent stories and we look at the results of many of them and many of these encounters with Christ, we see the difference. We see the fruits. Jesus said, "You shall know who my true disciples are by the love they have for one another, but also by their fruits." And so fruits speak of repentance. They speak of change. If you truly have had an encounter with Christ, that is to say, you've made a decision to follow Jesus Christ as Lord and Savior of your life, there's going to be obvious fruits of repentance, fruits of change in your life. Repentance isn't just to say repent, and that means turn away, but it means to walk away from what you were previously doing. And so, if any man be in Christ, he is a new creature. And so the Bible says that as he was preaching the gospel in this village. Many were hearing the gospel, but now we get the focus on one specific person. We see her story because as we continue to study her encounter with Christ, she became one of the most passionate, one of the most devoted followers of Jesus. The Bible tells us, and I'll begin again in verse 2 of Luke chapter 8, it says, "And a certain woman which had been healed of evil spirits and infirmities, Mary called Magdalene, out of whom went out 7 devils." It mentions a lady by the name of Joanna, and then it mentions another lady by the name of Susanna. This verse specifically points out Mary Magdalene. And we see this story also in Matthew chapter 27, verse 55. This is seen throughout the Gospels. Note that she specifically pointed out because of her deliverance about how Jesus set her free if she had infirmities. But she was also extremely demon-possessed. This lady was dealing with a horrible oppression, and that was the possession of demons. And Jesus delivered her. And so it points out her moment of deliverance. And again, this is found in Matthew chapter 27 as well. And I love that it's pointed out because it gives us a bit of background on who she is, on what she went through. This was a woman who came from a lot of torment. Not only was it one demon, but the Bible specifically says that there were 7 demons inside of this lady. I love how it points out who she is and her name. And it points out, as we continue to study the Bible, in John chapter 20, we're going to see that this was one of the first ladies to see the resurrected Christ. This was one of the first ladies who was at the tomb. She was that dedicated. After what she went through, and after the hell that she lived, and after everything she faced, she became one of Jesus' most devoted followers. And it mentions 2 other ladies, one by the name of Joanna, one by the name of Susanna. It just says that they were there and they were probably historical figures in the sense that it's important that we know their name. I believe that if the Bible gives us their name, it's for a reason. Look at the scriptures when they point out details. It's very important because God is in the details. So sometimes when we overlook the details, we may miss something that's beneficial to us. We may miss a beneficial message. And the Bible here specifically tells us about Mary Magdalene. It tells us what she went through. It tells us that she had infirmities. It tells us that she had seven demons that were cast out of her. This woman was living pure torment. This woman, until she had her encounter with Christ, her life was changed. And her life was transformed. She was healed. She was delivered. And the writer points this out for a reason. Mary Magdalene, of course, is one of the most devoted, one of the most faithful. And we have to ask ourselves why. Why is it that Mary Magdalene is so faithful to God? Why is it that Mary Magdalene is with Jesus until the end? Why is it that we see her reappear in the Gospels? Because of what she went through. Because after facing what she faced and being delivered by Christ, her life was never the same. So many people have had encounters with Christ, but there's no mention of their results. There's no mention of how they followed him afterwards. You know, as we continue this study, we'll look at many others who had an encounter with Christ. We'll look and study many other lives that were transformed. And some, of course, we see their results. But some, we don't hear about them anymore. But that wasn't the case with Mary Magdalene. She's mentioned up until the resurrection of Christ. We see her reappear. We hear her story again and again because there was something special about her encounter. This woman was truly delivered. This woman was truly healed. And because she was truly delivered and because she was truly healed, her life was never the same. When you have that type of encounter with Christ, you can never be the same. When you have that type of deliverance from the Lord, that type of healing from the Lord, your life will never be the same. That's what it means to have a true encounter with Christ. Let's go to God in prayer. Father, we thank you today for our WME family, Lord, and we ask your blessings upon them today in Jesus' mighty name. Amen.
1: Many of us take finding a Bible for granted because we have many in our homes. 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
6: 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We have senior services, we have kids services, and connect with resources to our community. The address is 5151 McArdle, or call us at 361-993-1154. Thank you.
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8: This is Texas Ag Today, the number one source for the latest news in Texas agriculture. The largest and most experienced farm news team in the Lone Star State covers it all. From the piney woods of East Texas to the rocky ranges of the Trans-Pecos, and from the Panhandle down to the Rio Grande Valley. Here's today's top stories.
9: Can planting newer corn hybrids allow farmers to use less nitrogen? 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
10: Methods to protect hogs and pigs from summer heat stress. I'm Tom Nicoletti. I'll have details on Texas Ag Today.
11: The EPA is considering a proposal that would eliminate death derailments. I'm Jessica Domel, and we'll have the details coming up on Texas Ag Today.
8: Now, here's is the host of Texas Ag Today, Karen Martin.
12: Hello, Texas. Why don't you jump on in with me and buckle up? We're going to take a ride around the Lone Star State as we cover the most important industry in this greatest state in the nation, Texas agriculture. Be sure to hold on tight because it all starts right now. Cattle futures have been dropping lower for the past 4 weeks, and cash fed cattle prices are following that same trend. I asked cattle market analyst Cassie Fish, what's going on?
13: It's a few things. You know, we were in a 6-year bull market. From the way I view it personally, when the industry, the cattle feeding industry, started pushing cattle back, adding days on feed, it really altered the cadence or the timing of our fed cattle kill, the fed cattle availability, fed cattle slaughter, and it made it excruciatingly difficult for the packer to be able to, you know, buy cattle.
12: And it looks like fed cattle supplies will be larger in the second half of this year than in the first.
13: So the tightest supplies of this entire cycle, fed cattle supplies, were really in May and June. And as you can enter into the second half of the year, there are more going to be more cattle available, not just immediately, like you just walk through a door, but certainly there are going to be more cattle available this second half of the year, maybe 5,000 to 10,000 cattle a week if it was going to be spread out evenly.
12: From a feeder cattle perspective, Fish says we're expecting smaller runs this fall, but at this point it's really hard to tell what kind of trend calf and yearling prices will follow into the second half of this year. Cotton gins across Texas are set to receive grant funds to help support the infrastructure that's critical to the state's cotton industry. The money is coming from the 2026 AgLink Continuity Grant Program under the Texas Agricultural Finance Authority. About $23 million is going to cotton gins in the Texas High Plains and Southern Plains area. House Republicans are trying to advance a budget framework and follow-on bill for the Iran war and U.S. farm aid, although they face some long odds. That framework includes some $73 billion in war and intelligence funding, $10 billion to implement voter ID reforms, and $12 billion for agriculture. The White House had asked for $20 billion for agriculture. Texas Congressman and House Budget Committee Chair Jody Arrington.
14: We're going to strengthen our food supply. We're not going to allow instability and a lack of resilience in the food supply. Food security is national security. We're not going to be begging China or anybody to feed our families.
12: A recent industry report projects major row crop losses this year as high as $32 billion. Can planting newer corn hybrids allow farmers to use less nitrogen? James Hunt tells us research is underway to find an answer.
9: Whenever fertilizer prices go high, as they certainly have in recent years, I often hear agronomists express concern that farmers may forfeit significant yield potential by cutting fertilizer too much. I especially hear this concern in relation to corn and nitrogen. But what if newer corn hybrids actually permit farmers to apply less nitrogen? The Texas Corn Board is funding a study on that. Researcher Katie Lewis tells me the project getting underway this year was inspired by developments in earlier work.
15: Preliminary research that was also funded through the Texas Corn Board indicated that we may need to take a deeper dive into what recommendations should be for newer corn hybrids.
16: And what were those indications?
15: So the recommendation for nitrogen really across the state is about 1 to 1.2 pounds of nitrogen per bushel yield goal. And with the research that we conducted, where it was primarily looking at a comparison of sources of nitrogen, but we also had a rate component within that study, we were noticing that our yield was plateauing more around 0.6 to 0.8 pounds of nitrogen per bushel.
9: In other words, preliminary study indicates applying more nitrogen above that 0.8 level would not elevate yields. Dr. Katie Lewis is a professor with Texas A&M AgriLife Research and Texas Tech University. Now, as I said, this is ongoing research, and we will tell you more about it in future reports. I'm James Hunt on the Texas Farm Bureau Radio Network.
12: The summer heat can bring a lot of challenges for hog producers. Tom Nicoletti has the story.
10: For swine producers in Texas, the summer heat can be a challenge for them in taking care of their animals. We go to Mark Oberreiter. He is a swine system design engineer for automated production, also referred to as AP. He is located in central Iowa. And Mark, let's talk about proper temperature control and ventilation for swine in the summer. What is your advice?
17: First thing you focus on is moving air. That's how we try to control the temperatures in our buildings, is moving a lot of air, and we do that with fans. So we want to make sure those fans are all operating like they should be, that they're all turning on, that they're maintained, they're cleaned, that their housings and the cones are not damaged. And then also the big thing is if they're a belt dry fan, making sure that those belts are nice and tight. One of the biggest ways you can tell if a fan is moving air or not is if the shutter is opening like it should.
10: Yes, swine barns are certainly there to help protect the animals from heat stress and compromising health and performance. Talk about inlets. What are those and how does that happen work for swine barns?
17: The most common maybe is with a tunnel curtain. So making sure that tunnel curtain is all the way down and letting air into the room. Other things could be air that's going up through the attic and down through ceiling inlets, you know, even in the summertime. So making sure that your inlets are all the way open like they should be, no hangups there. And then also making sure that the air is getting up into the attic adequately as well.
10: That is Mark Oberreiter, swine system design engineer for automated production in Iowa. He will join us again on our next program to talk about how cooling and technologies help reduce swine heat stress. I'm Tom Nicoletti with the Texas Farm Bureau Radio Network.
12: The EPA is considering a proposal that would eliminate diesel exhaust fluid deratements. Jessica Domel has the details.
11: The Environmental Protection Agency has released a proposal that would eliminate diesel exhaust fluid, or DEF, deratements entirely. For more on this, today we're joined by Scott Mason, our EPA Regional Administrator.
18: We're listening to hardworking Americans. We're delivering on policies that directly benefit them. And everybody out there, especially those listening across Texas and parts of Oklahoma, New Mexico, and Louisiana, understand the struggles that DEF has presented to them. Your truck, your tractor, it gets slowed down or derates, as we call it, even stopping altogether, possibly on the interstate, from what we've heard in many instances, or even in the middle of harvest, really slowing down the economy, if you think about it. EPA has heard these concerns, and we've worked hard over the past year and a half, really, to start taking action and bringing some breathing room for these requirements. Now, we're going even further by proposing to completely remove DEF deratements for newly built highway trucks and engines on road and off road. Instead of your truck or your tractor lurching to a halt when the DEF system fails, you get a warning or even a light or sound that'll tell you something needs attention. You would keep going until you can basically safely pull over and get it fixed. There's no more being stranded on the highway, which is incredible news, endangering you, your fellow commuters, stopping your work in the field. No more quitting in the middle of harvest. This will kind of be like your car's change oil light that comes on. When this DEF light comes on, your vehicle will not slow down or stop in the middle of the road.
11: We'll have more from Regional Administrator Mason on this DEF proposal on our next show. For the Texas Farm Bureau Radio Network, I'm Jessica Domel.
12: Coming up next.
19: Landscapes have changed an awful lot over the years, especially just in the last few years. We're going to talk a little bit about some of the water changes, the conservation, the way that landscapes have improved across Texas. Please join me, John Begno, as we talk about improved landscapes in Texas.
12: And breakover of the hoof is an important concept for horse owners.
8: 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He always wanted to be a rodeo clown, but he had to settle for being a radio clown. Here's Kerry Martin with more Texas Ag Today.
12: Landscapes in Texas have changed a lot over the past few years. Horticulturalist John Begno takes a look at some of those changes.
19: On a recent trip through Texas, most of Texas, from West Texas all the way into Central and East Texas, something dawned on me as we observed landscapes, how things had changed. I've been in the business of helping people design landscapes as an employee of Texas A&M University for over 50 years now, and it has really changed a lot. And I guess if you're a new landscaper, maybe you don't realize it, but the first thing I notice is how we have become so much more aware of water conservation, how we design landscapes, the plants that we select, the placement, and now the technology. Just think of how irrigation technology has vastly improved. So you have to add in that we use far fewer chemicals. In the old days, we just sprayed the first time we saw a bug. Well, now we identify that insect. We find out if it's an issue, it's going to cause damage. We find the least toxic product. If there is a natural product, we use it. On and on and on. How we have done a much better job with our landscapes. And one of the things is how we've improved with materials. Not only plant materials, but everything from how we use rocks in landscapes, which are a very big part of water conservation, because you think about walkways and entertainment areas and rock mulches, all of those things have reduced the amount of water that we use in landscapes by vast amounts. And the technology out there, we have apps that help us design landscapes. We have trained professionals, much, much more trained and better trained professionals in the landscape industry, so that our landscapes are really getting good. Rural landscapes, you have to add in things like challenges from fires and the fact that the soils could be so much different than some of these urban landscapes. They too have come an awful long way and are definitely improved. So hats off to all of our landscape professionals, the people with technology, the installers, even the people doing it yourself. How well we have done, or how good a job we have done with our landscapes across Texas. This is John Begno reporting from Plano for Texas Ag Today.
12: Breakover of the hoof is an important concept for horse owners to understand. Dr. Bob Judd explains.
20: You may have had your farrier or veterinarian mention the term breakover when talking about your horse's feet. Dr. Brian Burks from Pennsylvania indicates that breakover is a process and not an instant in time. Breakover begins when the heel comes off the ground and the hoof rotates over the toe as the horse is moving forward. Breakover is the time it takes once the heel leaves the ground for the toe to leave the ground. This amount of time is important biomechanically as it influences the forces placed on the deep digital flexor tendon, navicular bone, coffin joint, and other soft tissue structures of the foot. On a hard surface, the hoof remains flat on the ground until the heel is lifted, whereas on a softer surface, the toe rotates into the surface of the ground prior to heel lifting, reducing tension in the structures involved. Breakover is affected by mechanics applied to the hoof capsules, such as trimming and shoeing. This is the reason it is recommended to trim if barefoot and reset shoes if shod every 6 weeks, because as the toe grows out, more stress is placed on the internal structures due to the delayed breakover, leading to repetitive damage that can affect the horse's longevity to perform. As the horse moves, the deep digital flexor muscle tightens and its tendon puts pressure on the navicular area at the heel. This pressure on the navicular area can lead to problems called caudal heel pain. Also, the deep digital flexor tendon pulls downward on the coffin bone, and this can increase pain and permanent damage inside the hoof for horses with laminitis. Join me next time for information on how to measure breakover and trim the hoof correctly. I'm Dr. Bob Judd. This is the Texas Farm Bureau Radio Network.
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21: 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I'm Larry Marble with the Livestock Auction Market Report on Texas Ag Today.
22: We're on the line with Ron Beck from Flatonia Livestock Auction. Ron, how was the sale?
23: It went real well, Larry. We ended up with 1,273 total head and went real good.
22: Good. Walk the pens with me.
23: Yes, sir. Pack of cows. Top cows, 168 to 188. Medium cows, 148 to 165. Thin cows, 115 to 140. Packer bulls. Top bulls bring 210 to 224. Medium bulls, 180 to 205. We had some pairs and they bring from 2950 to 5200. And the red cows, 1750 to 3200. 3,600.
22: How about the calves and yearlings?
23: Yes, sir. Steer cattle, 100 to 200 pounds, average 645 with a high of 705. 2 to 300 pounds, 597 to 695. 3 to 400 pounds, 530 to 665. 4 to 500 pounds, 449 to 550. 5 to 600 pounds, 404 to 472. 6 to 700 pounds, 380 to 430. 7 to 800 pounds, 354 to 480. Our heifer cattle, 2 to 300 pounds, 565 to 635. 3 to 400 pounds, 484 to 570. 4 to 500 pounds, 415 to 580. 5 to 600 pounds, 376 to 610. 6 to 700 pounds, 360 to 575. 7 to 800 pounds, 332 to 365.
22: Good. What was the count again?
23: We ended up with 1,273 head.
22: How are you feeling about this next week's sales?
23: We had quite a bit of rain around here, so I'm thinking it's going to be a little bit lighter this coming week, but we'll see.
22: Tell everybody how to get a hold of you, Ron.
23: Yes, sir. You can call the office at 361-865-3538, or my cell phone is 361-772-4806.
22: Ron, I appreciate the call. Thank you. Y'all have a good sale next week, and we'll speak with you after.
23: Thank you, Larry.
22: Neighbor, thanks for joining me. I'm Larry Marble. This is the Texas Farm Bureau Radio Network. Walk in the pens. We'll see you tomorrow. Good day.
12: Cattle futures close strongly higher to kick off the trading week on Monday. We close with August live cattle up 210, 226.52, the October up 260, 223.30. Feeder cattle sharply higher, August up 605 to close at 352 even. September feeders up 690, 346.25. It was an ugly week in the cash fed cattle market last week. On a live basis, we sold cattle anywhere from 230 to 245, with the five area average steer price at 238. Dressed cattle sold in a big range as well, 365 to 385. The overall average dress price last week was 377. These prices sharply lower, as much as 20 bucks lower compared to the previous week. Overall, we sold 59,000 head last week. That is down from 71,000 head the previous week. Boxed beef prices higher, choice up 251, 369.32, select up 76 cents, 356.05. Corn closed higher with September corn up 4 3/4, 449.5, December corn up 5.5, 473 a bushel. The wheat complex lower. We saw Kansas City wheat drop 8.5 lower on the September contract. It closed at 723 3/4, while September Chicago wheat was down 8 3/4, 674 a bushel. Cotton did manage to close slightly higher. December cotton up 29 points, 78.92 cents. In the energy markets, August natural gas down 4 at 286. August West Texas crude up 86 cents, 83.35 a barrel. The financial markets mixed, with the Dow down 255 points, 51,891. The NASDAQ up 54 at 25,574, while the S&P down 2 points, 7,455. Now with a closer look at the energy and financial markets, here's economist Tim Snyder with Matador Economics in Dallas.
0: Today's report begins with welcome news out of the Texas Rio Grande Valley. At a time when much of the world's attention is being focused on war and uncertainty, the Port of Brownsville is quietly becoming one of America's most important centers for energy, manufacturing, and national security. Austin-based Saronic Technologies has selected the Port of Brownsville for its new Port Alpha Shipyard, representing a $3 billion investment to build next-generation autonomous commercial and defense vessels. That follows earlier announcements that America First Refining plans to build the nation's first new refinery in nearly 50 years, alongside the Texas LNG and Rio Grande LNG export projects already under construction at the Port of Brownsville. This is the kind of economic development communities work decades to achieve. It creates high-quality jobs, expands the tax base, strengthens American manufacturing, and reinforces Texas' growing role in both energy security and national defense. Congratulations to the Brownsville Navigation District. They truly are the right place at the right time. Turning to today's markets, the contrast couldn't be greater. Energy markets are caught in a dangerous contradiction. Diplomatic headlines briefly pulled crude oil prices off their overnight highs, with Brent trading over $91 and WTI topping $85. But lower futures prices don't change the underlying problem. Tanker traffic through the Strait of Hormuz remains severely restricted. Refinery capacity has been damaged, and gasoline and diesel prices continue to climb. Energy markets are trying to stabilize after last week's sell-off, but investors continue cautious cautious as semiconductor shares continue struggling and major technology earnings from Alphabet, Tesla, Intel, and IBM will take center stage this week. Here's the bottom line. Texas is building for the future while global markets are managing the realities of today. Until supply chains, not just headlines, begin to improve, caution remains the wiser course as we move through another week of uncertainty. For the Texas Farm Bureau Radio Network, I'm economist Tim Snyder.
12: That wraps up our look at the markets, and that wraps up this episode of Texas Ag Today. I'm Kerry Martin. Hope to see you back here next time as we cover the most important industry in this greatest state in the U.S. of A. Texas Agriculture.
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24: Odom Church of Christ invites you to Vacation Bible School, Into the Wilderness, Trusting God Every Step, on Saturday, July 25th from 9 a.m. to 12:30 p.m. at 1101 Boss Avenue in Odom, Texas. 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
25: We consider it a privilege that you've joined us today for Ancient Words for Modern Times, a ministry of Vanderbilt Baptist Church in Corpus Christi, Texas. It is our prayer that you will grow deep in the Word of God and that we can be of assistance to you in that effort, as Robert Simmons teaches from God's time-tested Word, the Bible. And we would remind you that God's Word is an ancient document, but it is still the most relevant book for you in your life today that has ever been written. We join Robert now as he opens the vast treasure chest of God's Word.
26: We will be in Judges chapter 8 this morning. And as you find Judges chapter 8, I just want to rehearse the story that we've been through so far. I wasn't here last week, so people like Bob Tucker may have forgotten everything we talked about up to now. So we want to, yeah. And so I want to back up a little bit. The first thing I want to remind you of is the way that the book of Judges works, that there are cycles. And in those cycles, that what happens is that the king, the one that's supposed to be ruling, God, gives them rules of his kingdom. And then they choose to disobey the rules to that kingdom. And when they do, they lose their freedom. Now, that's a very important concept that we're going to be looking up this morning. They lose their freedoms. And after they lose their freedoms, they wind up under some kind of great tyranny. And under that tyranny, they look up and they cry out to God to be delivered and get their freedoms back. And so God raises up a judge, and when he raises up the judge, then God uses that judge to deliver them. And they will be in a state of freedom until that judge dies, and then the cycle repeats itself. And you see that working all the way through the book of Judges. At this point, they have been oppressed and because they disobeyed God. And God raised up Midian, who came in and literally brought a torched earth policy. They came in and burned everything to the ground. And because of that, we find that they are then living in fear. They have lost their freedoms. They are hiding in caves and strongholds and holes in the ground. We find that their economy has plummeted and tanked. The road

win this match. And so God calls Gideon, and he says, the first thing I want you to do is tear down the statue of Baal that your father has. He does that. Of course, he does it at night because he doesn't want to be found out. And then he starts out, and you think, well, Gideon ought to have everything going now. He knows he's been called of God. Even had an angel burn up a, you know, burn up an offering for him on a rock there. And I'm thinking by then you ought to be pretty convinced it's God talking to you, but Gideon's a little bit slower. And so he says, God, I need to talk to you about this, and I'm not sure I'm really the one that you've called to do this job, so could you confirm it for me? Here's the way I want you to confirm it. I've got this fleece here. I'm going to put it on the ground. I'm going to go to bed. When I go to bed, and I'm going to get back up. And when I do, what I want you to do is have the fleece wet and the ground dry. And if you do that for me, Lord, I will know that I'm the man that you called. So he puts his fleece out. Next morning, sure enough, the fleece is wet, the ground's dry. And Gideon looks at that and he says, well, I need a little more help here, Lord, because this is a big job. So I'm going to put this fleece out one more time. And this time I want it to be just the reverse of that. So he gets up the next morning. Sure enough, it's reversed. And so now Gideon, he has to be in because God's already shown him all these signs. And so the picture this, he's got his army together, he's called together 32,000 people. He goes, blows the trumpet, the people come for war. An army of 32,000. He looks down below him in the valley at the Midianites, and there are 135,000 of them. Now, you do the math on that, because this is not a fair fact. 135,000 against 32,000. And so God, he goes to talk to God about this. He said, God, there's a whole lot more of them than there are of us. And God says, well, this is your problem, Gideon. Y'all got too many. So we're going to have to pare down your army just a little bit to make this a fair fight. And so he said, here's the first thing I want you to do. I want you to go out there and tell everybody who's afraid that they can go home. Now, how many of y'all think we can find some people who are afraid when there's 35,000 of us, or there's 32,000 of us and 135,000 of y'all? I'm thinking, I volunteer to be afraid. I'm going home. And so 22,000 of them volunteered to be afraid and go home. And so Gideon goes to God and says, okay, God, I've got my army just like you want it now. And he says, oh, no, you still got too many. We need to get this down to a number to where when we are done that you know and everybody in Israel knows and the Midianites know and everybody knows that it was me that delivered you and not you. And so what happens is that God says, take them down to the river and let them drink. If they lay down on their belly to drink, I want them to go home. If they pick up the water in their hands and lap it out of their hands, those are the ones that I want to defeat Midian with so that they'll know it was me. And so they go to get a drink, and all but 300 of them lay down. So now Gideon's army to take on 135,000 people is 300 men. Now when you get through with that, you're going to know that God did the delivering. Now when the time comes for the battle, he says, here's what I want you to do, Gideon. I want you to take your 300 men and surround the 135,000. And I want you to take a trumpet in your hand and blow the trumpet. And after you blow the trumpet, I want you to break these pitchers and hold these torches up in there. And then that's all I need you to do for this battle. Just blow the trumpet, break the pitcher, hold up the torch. And so God gives his instructions to the 300 men. And 300 men gather as best they can, surround 135,000. And they blow the trumpet, they break the pitcher, they hold up the torch and say, a sword for the Lord and for Gideon. And the minute they do that, the hand of God gets involved in it. See, you got to have the hand of God in a deal like this. The hand of God gets involved in it. And when the hand of God gets involved in it, it throws fear into the Midianites and they begin to run away. As they're running away, they turn their swords on one another and they're killing each other. As a matter of fact, after a while, we're going to find that of this 135,000, there's only 15.

0: 1,000 of them left because so many of them have slaughtered one another. They call in more Israeli troops. They pursue them. And after they pursue them, they find two of their leaders and they kill those two leaders. And so Midian has been routed. Now, I could go on and on and on with this story, but I really need, that's chapter 6 and 7, basically. I need to get you to chapter 8 or we'll never get into what we're supposed to be doing today. And then chapter 8, Ephraim is mad because they didn't get called up first and they have to be placated. So he goes and plays politician with them. And then a couple of cities have to be disciplined. I'll let you read about all that. But the two kings, Zeba and Zalmunna, have now been killed. Gideon had them killed. So that brings us to chapter 8, verse 22. Is everybody still with me? I could have lost people during that story. Chapter 8, verse 22. Then the men of Israel said to Gideon, "Rule over us, both you and your son, also your son's son, for you have delivered us from the hand of Midian." All right, so because God used Gideon to deliver him, I want you to notice what just took place right here. What does that mean he's wanting them to do? What are the people wanting Gideon to do? Somebody help me out here. Wants him to be their king. Matter of fact, it's not just we want you to be our king, but we want to set up a royal bloodline. Because once you die, if you read the text there, we want your son to be king. And when your sons are through being king, we want to keep this royalty going. So we also want your grandson to be the king. Now, you just keep following that out. What they're saying is that we want to set up royalty. I've only got 2 points in this sermon this morning. Y'all can rejoice and go to dinner early. Okay? But here's the first point that I want to make. God's desire, all the way through the Word of God, listen to this. God's desire, all the way through His Word, is for people, every person on God's earth, to be free. Freedom was an idea born in the heart of God. Now, the minute that they came to Gideon and said to him, "We want you to be king over us," they had gone against what God was wanting for them. See, God only wants to be king of the nation of Israel. He didn't want them to have any other king. Let me tell you something else. It's God and God alone that's supposed to be king of this country. As a matter of fact, our early forefathers, the reason you see so much of Christianity interlaced through our founding documents and in the places in Washington, D.C., the reason you see freedom all over that is because they had the Word of God in their hand. And with the Word of God in their hand, they understood that we serve a God who was all about people being free. This is the reason that after they had won the Revolutionary War and they tried to make George Washington the king, he said, "I will not be your king," and he went home, because in a free nation, the one king who is supposed to be king is the Lord God Almighty. And with that in mind, our freedoms, this great country that you and I live in, was born in freedom because it was born on the founding principles of the Word of God. Now, I would hope everybody would get your mind wrapped around that right now, because it goes, let me show you that. See, later on, go with me to 1 Samuel chapter 8. We're just going to do all chapter 8s today. 1 Samuel chapter 8. See, this is so important. Later on, after all these judges, the last of these judges is going to be a guy by the name of Samuel. He's a prophet of God. And even at the time of Samuel, after they've been delivered, Samuel's getting close to the end of his life. And guess what the people come to Samuel and ask for? They say, "Samuel, we've been looking at all these nations around us, and guess what? Every one of those nations have a king. And we think we ought to have a king too." And so look at chapter 8, beginning in verse 4, 1 Samuel. Then all the elders of Israel gathered together and came to Samuel at Ramah. And they said to him, "Behold, you have grown old, and your sons do not walk in your ways." In other words, you're getting to be an old man, and your sons are a bunch of reprobates. That's not a good situation. "Now appoint a king for us to judge us like all the nations." We've been looking around us, and we've seen these kings and these other nations. We think we need a king too. "But the thing was displeasing in the sight of Samuel when they said, 'Give us a king to judge us.' And Samuel prayed to the Lord. And the Lord said to Samuel, 'Listen to the voice of the people in regard to all that they say to you, for they have not rejected you, but they have rejected me from being king over them. Like all the deeds which they have done since the day I brought them out from Egypt, even this day, and that they have forsaken me and served other gods, so they're doing to you also. Now then, listen to their voice. However, you shall solemnly warn them and tell them of the procedure of the king who will come.'" In other words, here's what he just said. He said, "Look, you know from the very beginning that I didn't want them to have a king over them. But they're crying out for a king. So being as they just keep on asking for a king, we're going to give them one. But before we give them one, I want you to tell them this is the way that king is going to treat them." Look at this, verse 10. "So Samuel spoke all the words of the Lord to the people who had asked of him a king. He said, 'This will be the procedure of the king who will reign over you. He will take your sons and place them for himself in his chariots and among his horsemen, and they will run before his chariots. He will appoint for himself commanders of thousands and of fifties, and some to do his plowing, and to reap his harvest, and to make his weapons of war and equipment for his chariots. He will also take your daughters for perfumers and cooks and bakers. He will take the best of your fields and your vineyards and your olive groves and give them to his servants. He will take a tenth of your seed and of your vineyard and give it to his officers and to his servants. He will also take your male servants and your female servants and your best young men and your donkeys and use them for his work. He will take a tenth of your flocks, and you yourselves would become his servants. Then you will cry out in that day because of your king, whom you have chosen for yourselves, but the Lord will not answer you in that day." You go down to verse 20 and it says, "We want a king anyway, so we'd be like all the other nations around us." Do y'all understand what he just told them? He said, "Look, the way I implemented this thing is when you have a nation, I want to be God of that nation. And if you choose to kick me out and bring you in a king, let me tell you what's going to happen. The only way you ever have freedom is to keep following my rules and my regulations of my kingdom. Because when you bring that king in," did y'all read what I just read? "When you bring that king in, here's what he's going to do. He's going to draft your young men and put them in his army. He's going to take the very best of your stuff and he's going to use it for him. He is going to tax you. And he's going to tax you, and when he gets through taxing you, he's going to tax you some more." Does that sound familiar to y'all? He said, that's what happens when you decide not to let God rule and reign in your country. See, God's all about freedom. When you're reading through the Word of God, you're not very far into it till you see the first time that freedom is mentioned. Go with me to Genesis chapter 2. And in Genesis chapter 2, by the way, do y'all remember that I've told you before that anytime we're doing a study of a certain thing, the first thing we do is go back in the Bible till we see it the first time it's mentioned. And then we work from the first mention of it out till we don't see it anymore. And that's the way we start a Bible study every time. Go to the first mention. The first mention of this thing called freedom or free is found in Genesis chapter 2. In Genesis chapter 2, we go down to verse 16. "The Lord God commanded the man, saying," you remember he put him in the garden, everything's perfect, everything's good, everything's left. Don't you wish we'd just leave everything perfect and good? We just mess everything up. I get tickled at people, these young couples come in to get married, and I'm trying to tell them, look, things aren't always going to be like they are right now, okay? And they're looking at me sitting over on that couch. We're different from everybody else. We're in love. Oh, I've never had any couples in love at my couch, on this couch, in this office before. Y'all are the first ones. And then you try to tell them, you know, how this thing's really going to work, and they're not paying a bit of attention. They will be back. Okay? Because they're not paying attention. Do you understand what I'm telling? What am I telling them in there? A bunch of stuff I made up on my own? Now, I'll tell you what I'm telling them. I'm taking the Word of God, and I go through every passage that is a major passage on marriage, and they're sitting over there, but we're in love. This doesn't apply to us. And then they go home, and they take anything but God's Word and apply it to their home, and guess what happens? They lose their freedom. They lose their freedom, and they lose the happiness in their home because they refuse to do what God wanted them to do. Do you understand what's happening in our nation right now? We've turned away from the way God told us to do things. Good tonight, we can't even tell the difference between a boy and a girl anymore. We've just taken God's Word and plunged it down the toilet. And then we wonder why our freedom's disappearing. I'm telling you, you got to take God and put Him back in there in order for freedom to reign. If you follow the rule of God and the way God laid it out, then freedom can reign in your home because He brings the God particle to it. You got to have the God particle at one. Could I tell you, I'm not just talking about nations, and I'm not just talking about families and states and counties. I'm talking about your personal individual life. If you do not let God rule and reign in your individual life, you will lose your freedom because you've got an enemy, Satan, who came to steal, to kill, to destroy. He lies to you. He tells you things that are not true in order to destroy you.
1: Well, we're different from everybody else.
0: No, you're not. The wages of sin is death. The soul that sinneth, it shall die. Be not deceived. God is not mocked. Whatsoever man sows, that will he also reap. You see, those are the laws of the kingdom. And you disobey the laws of the kingdom, what happens? Every time, you're going to lose your freedom. You're going to lose your freedom. See, God designed us to be free. I never did get to my text, did I? That happens to me a lot. Look at verse 16. Then the Lord God commanded the man, saying, from any tree of the garden you may eat. What's that word? Freely. He said, look at all this stuff I've given you. You have anything you want to. Eat any of it. Except one. Just one. So that the freedom was extensive from any tree. But the freedom is limited by a proper choice. Look at verse 17. But from the tree of the knowledge of good and evil you shall not eat. For in the day that you eat of it you will surely die. See, there always has to be some limits to our freedom. What happens if there are no limits to our freedoms? Well, then we begin to abuse one another. And so God has limits to our freedom in order for us to have the greater freedom. He says, eat of any of the trees that you want to. There's just one tree that I do not want you to eat of. What do men do, though? Man, men, we're so messed up. We decide that, how many laws did God have? Help me out here. 10. Let's get real basic here, okay? This is not a trick question. There were 10 commandments, right? And then there were 300 and something odd ways that were statutes to help you understand how to do those commandments. And so in God's simplicity, here said, here's the way that freedom works. I've got 10 laws. Follow those 10 laws and you will maintain your freedom. Now, what have they done in Washington? There is no end to the laws. Because that's what happens. As we move away from God, we add more and more and more and more and more and more and more and more restrictions. And your freedom goes away. Do you understand that that's the way it works in your life too? I got people out there right now saying, I've got to quit this. I've got to quit that. I've got to do this. I've got to do that. And you're trying in your flesh to do that stuff, and you will never do it. Could I just tell you, just line back up under the Word of God, you'll be fine. He will set you free. All the way through this book, there is this desire in the heart of God for man to be free. We see it starting there in the very beginning. We see later on that Israel's going to go into Egyptian bondage. God's going to send these plagues, and he's going to send Moses in there. Why? Because he wants to deliver them out of Egyptian bondage. He wants to put them into a land where they can be free. We're reading through the whole book of Judges. It's a constant cycle. We've gone into slavery because we didn't obey your laws. Okay, well, let me send somebody to help you be free. And then the big one, this was all a shadow of the fact that you and I had been in the bondage of sin. We had wrecked and ruined our lives, and God the Father says, but I want you to be free, not under this bondage of sin. So he sends his Son, who gives his life on Calvary, who pays the price by being crucified and takes our sin upon himself. Why? He's going to set you free. Set you free. So my first point was God's desires for every person to be free. Let me move right along because I'm already out of time, or I will be shortly. Number two, having religion without relationship will bring any person back into bondage. Go with me back to the book of Judges. And move with me down to verse 24. There's something very weird happens here. You ever notice that the people in the Bible are all just people? One of the great things about the Bible is these guys blow it just like you and I do. I don't know of any apostle that didn't have a problem. Any judge, any prophet, all of them had problems. And here's Gideon, this guy that's just, I mean, he's been super anointed by God. He's delivered Israel with 300 men. This is an anointing of God. And you're thinking, well, how can a guy like that slip up? Well, they do it every day. And so we see this super anointed by God guy, beginning in verse 24, right after he said, I won't be your king. Yet Gideon said to them, I would request of you that each of you give me an earring from his spoil. In other words, y'all just went out and got all this spoil to war. Everybody bring me an earring. For they had gold earrings because they were Ishmaelites. This is the people they've defeated.
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4: 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I'm Jessica Dolmel with Washington Ag Watch on the Texas Farm Bureau Radio Network. The Environmental Protection Agency is now accepting comments on the proposal to eliminate DEF or diesel exhaust fluid derailments entirely. We told you a bit about the proposal on our last show. Scott Mason, EPA Regional Administrator, tells us under the proposal, the DEF warning would be like a change oil light. a warning that drivers need to take action, but vehicles would no longer slow down or stop working entirely due to a DEF failure. But DEF would still be required in the engines.
5: That's part of the Clean Air Act. So for that to be taken out totally, it would take an act of Congress. That is something for the U.S. Congress to take up. And this EPA will follow the law. But what we can do is we will take this as far as we can. And that's what we're doing right now with the sensor light that will come on. The DEF will still be part of the system of the vehicle, but the deratement will be gone. When it's low on DEF, a light will come on or a noise in your vehicle, a little ding, and you will see it just like you would your change oil light, and then you would take it in and change the DEF. And that's really as simple as it is.
4: The proposal would impact new diesel trucks and equipment only, but Mason told us there is more to come on current vehicles. In the meantime, EPA is accepting comments now on the proposal to eliminate DEF deratements or shutdowns entirely.
5: We want to hear from you. We want to hear from the public. They have a 45-day public comment period that's currently open. Just go to epa.gov and everything will be on the website.
4: The deadline to submit comments is August 29th. Additional details are available on epa.gov. 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
7: The content of the Bible is revelation. The process by which that content was written down is called inspiration. Men were in the process, but it didn't come from their desire and their will. They were used as they were carried along by the Holy Spirit and enabled to speak from God.
8: Welcome to Grace to You with John MacArthur on AM 1030 KCTA. You know the amazing transformation a caterpillar undergoes, cocooning itself and then becoming a beautiful butterfly. But imagine that same process, only this time the caterpillar is dead. If it still becomes a graceful butterfly, that's more than a transformation. That's a miracle. Well, today John MacArthur shows you how you can experience an even more profound miracle in your own life as John launches a study called The Transforming Power of Scripture. Now, as you hear the title of this study, maybe you're wondering, what kind of transformation is John talking about? Here's how he answered that question.
9: Well, we're talking about spiritual transformation. Not psychological transformation, not emotional transformation, not turning over a new leaf in your life or making New Year's resolutions or deciding to go another direction like you might do when you go on a diet or decide to be nice to your spouse. When we talk about the power of the Word of God to change a life, we're talking about a new life. We're talking about regeneration. We're talking about whatever you are dying and a brand new person being born. That is the transforming power of Scripture. It makes people new. The Bible talks about the death of the old and the life that is new. Jesus said to Nicodemus in John 3, you must be born again. You must be born from above. You need to start all over again. It's as if you can't fix what you are. You can't make adjustments and become what God demands that you be. You have to be born all over again. And the Word of God does that. The Word of God brings that regenerating power, and then the Word of God continues that transformation so that that new person is consistently conformed to the character of the Lord Jesus Christ. That's the process of sanctification. And we're going to look at that, the transforming power of Scripture, at its infallibility, inerrancy, authority, its effectiveness. We're going to look at why the Word of God is so powerful. We're going to see that it is the Word of God and how it impacts your life. Keep your Bible handy, be ready to take some notes, and don't miss a single installment.
8: That's right, friend. There is a lot of helpful teaching ahead in this study. So what effects can you expect the more you read and meditate on and memorize God's Word? What kind of effects do you expect on your relationships, your career, your usefulness for ministry?
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7: I would like to draw you back to 2 Timothy chapter 3 as at least a starting point. Verses 16 and 17, which says, "All Scripture is inspired by God and profitable for teaching, for reproof, for correction, for training in righteousness, that the man of God may be adequate, fully equipped for every good work." All Scripture is inspired by God. I hope you have an appreciation for the Scripture. I hope you have an appreciation for it, not as a fetish, but because it is the greatest treasure, apart from God Himself, that we have. It is His very Word, His very self-revelation. When people ask me why it is that I systematically teach through book after book, why it is that I pay so much attention to detail and to every verse and every phrase and touch all the words, it's because I understand them to be the words of God revealed to us from Him. And I would not second guess the necessity of those words being then presented, taught, and understood by all of us. God has revealed Himself in His book. And when you read the words of your Bible, you're reading the words out of the mouth of God. That is a tremendous reality. That gives confidence to everything we do. It also binds us to obedience and submission to everything the Scripture teaches. Let's talk a little bit about what it means that all Scripture, or every Scripture, is inspired by God. Just what is inherent in that thought? Let me see if I can't take you to a couple of Scriptures to maybe enrich that and then launch into some other things that are on my heart to share with you. Turn in your Bible to Hebrews chapter 1, and let's look at the first part of the second verse. Hebrews chapter 1. It begins like this: God, after He spoke long ago to the fathers by the prophets in many portions and in many ways, in these last days has spoken to us in His Son. Now that's the statement I want you to focus on. I don't intend to exhaust all of the ramifications of that statement, but in its simplicity, it is abundantly clear and deeply profound. It's giving us the essence of revelation. Mark that word. Revelation, in its simple sense, means to reveal. To reveal. To make something known that prior was not known. To make something understood that was not understood. To disclose truth never before known. God has revealed Himself. And here you have a statement with regard to revelation. God spoke long ago, and God has spoken in these last days. The writer of Hebrews is in effect saying God spoke on two occasions. He spoke once long ago. He speaks in these last days by His Son. Now, I believe that we are fair in assessing the fact that He has in mind here Old Testament revelation and New Testament revelation. God spoke long ago to the Jewish fathers. Those were the Old Testament prophets, those who received God's Word long ago under the Old Covenant. He spoke to those fathers by means of the prophets in many portions, palumeros, many books, many sections. And you know that. There's the Pentateuch, and there are the prophetic books and the historical books, and there are the books of poetry. And in many, many portions and in many books, God spoke. He spoke to the Jewish fathers. He spoke by means of the prophets. He also spoke, it says, in many ways, polutropos. That means through vision and prophecy and parable and type and symbol and ceremony and theophany and sometimes audible voice, and he even wrote with his finger on stone. There were many ways in which God spoke many things, collected in many texts, put into many books, and He spoke to those of old by means of the prophets. That is a statement with reference to the fact that the Old Testament is God speaking. Now, let me make it as clear as I can to you. The Old Testament is not a collection of the wisdom of ancient men. The Old Testament is not a collection of the best of religious thinking. The Old Testament is not a collection of the good musings of godly people. The Old Testament is the Word of God. It's not the thinking of any men, good men, godly men, or ancient men, in and of themselves. It is the Word of God. And the writer of Hebrews says, God spoke. God spoke. The Old Testament was God speaking to the fathers by means of the prophets. So the Old Testament is God speaking and revealing Himself. The New Testament is God speaking and revealing His Son. The Old Testament is God's self-revelation, and that is the theme of the Old Testament. From Genesis to the very end of the Old Testament, to Malachi, and all in between, the main character is God. It is the revelation of God, who He is, what are His attributes, what are His attitudes, how does He react to every possible given human situation, what is He like, what does He do. That's the Old Testament. It is the revelation of God. It is not the story of man. It is not the story of Israel. Those stories are there, but it is the revelation of God. And we see God revealed through man, through history, through Israel, through all that happens. God's attributes are sometimes listed very clearly, as in the Psalms. On the other hand, sometimes we see His attributes very clearly and He's not even mentioned, such as in the book of Esther, where no mention of God is made, and yet He is the dominant force and dominant character throughout the entire book. In these last days, since the coming of Christ, He has spoken again, and He has spoken in the Son. The Gospels record God speaking through His Son, Matthew, Mark, Luke, and John. The book of Acts, God speaking through the extension of the proclamation of the message of His Son. The epistles, God speaking through the deep and profound understanding of the meaning of the life and ministry of the Son. And even Revelation, the consummation when the Son comes back in glory, the consummation of God's communication to this world. The New Testament writers wrote down the Word of God. Jesus promised, I will bring all things to your remembrance. I will teach you all things. I will lead you into all truth. I will show you things to come. And in so promising, gave those apostles and along with them the other writers of the New Testament the promise of divine inspiration. That they, like the Old Testament prophets, would write the Word of God. The Old Testament is the revelation of God to show man what God is like, who God is, what God tolerates and does not tolerate, how God desires holiness and punishes sin. The New Testament is God revealed by His Son, in the life of His Son, in the message of His Son, in the understanding of the work of His Son, and in the culmination in the coming of His Son to establish His eternal kingdom. But in either case, Old Testament, New Testament, God spoke. And what we have is indeed the Word of God. This is not the Word of man. And so what we have in our hands, beloved, is not the Word of man. It's not the Word of religious men. It's not the Word of wise and godly men. It is the Word of God. The Word of God. So Hebrews 1, 1 and 2 talks about revelation, the revealing of God. What process, then, did God use to reveal Himself? Let's look at another text, 2 Peter chapter 1. And now we go to the process God used to reveal Himself, and that has come to be known as inspiration. Inspiration. In 2 Peter 1, verse 20, it says, know this first. First of all, that no message. The word prophecy here has a very generic sense, not meaning some kind of prediction of the future, but message. No telling forth. No message of Scripture is a matter of one's own interpretation. Epilusis. Now notice this. No message of Scripture is a matter of one's own epilusis. Now, what does that mean? It could mean releasing, and that might be the truest essence of the term. No message from Scripture is of one's own releasing. Some have suggested that the best way to translate it would be inspiration, because that's what it's intending to say. No message of Scripture is a matter of one's own inspiration. That is to say, Scripture does not come out of inspired men, in the sense that some men are inspired because of some level of religious genius. The genitive case here suggests that Peter has in mind source or origin of Scripture, and that he's really not talking about interpreting the Bible in the sense that you would describe what it means, but he's talking about the origin, so that it could say this: no prophecy of Scripture is a matter of origination in one's own mind. No message of Scripture comes out of any human source. That's the idea. For, verse 21 says, no message was ever made by an act of human will. Scripture is not the product of men. It is not the product of the will of men. But men, moved by the Holy Spirit, spoke from God. Very clear and very vital. No message was ever made. Aorist passive indicative. The verb is phero. Means to bear, carry along, convey, produce, bring forth, bring along. No message was ever conveyed, born, carried along, produced, brought forth by an act of human will. But men, same verb, phero, were born along, carried along, conveyed, brought forth by the Holy Spirit to speak from God. The Holy Spirit filled them. The idea is like putting your sails to the wind on a ship and being borne along by the breeze. The Spirit of God moved them along, blew them along. And that tells us the process. The content of the Bible is revelation. The process by which that content was written down is called inspiration. And it wasn't a high level of human activity. It wasn't even a high level of religious human activity. Men were in the process, but it didn't originate with them, and it didn't come from their desire and their will. They were used as they were carried along by the Holy Spirit and enabled to speak from God. They spoke divine words. God used them. It was their personality. It was their background. Some of their insights. Their experiences. Their perceptions. But every word was the word of God. That's the miracle of inspiration. Men, they were used, carried along by the Holy Spirit, spoke from God. That's what the Scripture says. So when you pick up your Bible, you're not reading the Word of men, you're reading the Word of God that was written down by men who were moved along in the process by the power of the Holy Spirit. Not apart from their personalities, and not apart from their experiences, and not apart from their vocabulary, and not apart from their heart, passion, and compulsion, but integrating all of that into the power of the Spirit of God, and never compromising the truth that every word came from God. A great and glorious miracle. So vital. Jeremiah is a good illustration of this process. Jeremiah, called by God from before he was born, the word of the Lord came to me, verse 4 of chapter 1, before I formed you in the womb, I knew you. Before you were born, I consecrated you. I have appointed you a prophet to the nations. Then I said, alas, Lord God, I did not know how to speak, because I am a youth. Verse 9, and the Lord stretched out his hand, touched my mouth. The Lord said to me, behold, I have put my words in your mouth. What a tremendous statement. I have put my words in your mouth. That was the promise for the writers of Scripture. All Scripture is God-breathed. All holy writing comes from God. So, God spoke in the Old Testament to the fathers by the prophets in many ways and in many portions. And God has spoken in the New Testament by His Son in the Gospels, and then about His Son in the rest of the New Testament. The process by which God gave us that revelation is inspiration, and inspiration was God putting His revelation in, as it were, the hands of men to be written down, first to be spoken and proclaimed, and then written down as they were energized, carried along by the Holy Spirit. Men were used, and yet no word of God was ever violated. The totality of Scripture, pasa graphe, all Scripture, every Scripture is theopneustos, God breathed. It is the breath of God, the writing of Scripture. The totality of it, according to Romans 3:2, is called the oracles of God. When Paul is talking about the benefit of Israel, what is it that they had that set them apart from other nations? He has reference to the Old Testament, which he calls the oracles of God. The speeches of God, the words of God. We recognize that. We recognize the divine uniqueness of Scripture. The early church recognized it, even though it wasn't until 393, 397, the Council of Hippo, the Council of Carthage, about that time, that the church sort of officially established the canon of Scripture comprehensively. It didn't take that long for people to recognize it. The church didn't invent the canon of Scripture any more than Newton invented the law of gravity. Newton discovered gravity, which God invented, and the church from the very earliest discovered inspired documents which God Himself wrote. And though there was some time before some official church laid down some official label on all of it, it was eminently clear to the early church what was the Word of God and what was not the Word of God. And there are all kinds of erroneous books that have been left out. But what was the Word of God was the Word of God. God is the author of Scripture. In fact, in the Scriptures, frequently God and the term Scripture are used interchangeably. In Galatians, and the Scripture, foreseeing that God would justify the Gentiles by faith, preached the gospel beforehand to Abraham, saying, all the nations shall be blessed in you. The Scripture says, all the nations shall be blessed in you. If you go back to Genesis 12, you see that God said that. God said, Scripture said, same thing. What Scripture says, God says. What Scripture says, God says. In Acts chapter 13, there's a most interesting note in the sermon of the Apostle Paul. He says in verse 32, we preach to you the good news of the promise made to the fathers, that God has fulfilled this promise to our children, and that He raised up Jesus, as it is written in the second Psalm, Thou art my Son, today I have begotten Thee. Then, and as for the fact that He raised Him up from the dead, no more to return to decay, He has spoken in this way, I will give you the holy and sure blessings of David. Therefore, He says also in another psalm, Thou wilt not allow Thine Holy One to undergo decay. In other words, God is speaking in the Psalms, and that's exactly what the apostle is affirming. When the Psalms speak, God speaks. In Romans, I was thinking just a moment ago of chapter 9, verse 17. The Scripture says to Pharaoh, for this very purpose I raised you up, and so forth. The Scripture didn't say that in the Old Testament. God said it. But when God speaks, that's Scripture. When Scripture speaks, that's God. So you find such terminology interchanged. Now let me talk about it from a negative viewpoint just to illustrate the major thrust. And what I want to point out is that when we talk about the Bible being inspired, we're not saying that there were some men who had a high level of human ability, some kind of religious geniuses. The world is full of people like that. There have been geniuses in music who were prolific, who were profound, who were way beyond the common people, and maybe way beyond even the best of men. There were geniuses and are geniuses in literature, geniuses in prose and geniuses in poetry, great men and women of monumental capability that we would say were inspired poets, inspired musicians, inspired writers, inspired thinkers, or whatever. But when we talk about Bible inspiration, we're not talking about some high level of human achievement. Not so. We're not talking about men, as I said, who could, because of their religious genius, write Scripture anytime they wanted to. No. None of them could do that. Only when God gave them what He wanted said or written could they do it, and under the work of the Spirit of God. They said they wrote for God, and they never seemed to be self-conscious about it. I mean, you basically look at the Bible writers, and for the most part, they are unlearned and common men. And yet they're supremely confident that they write the Word of God. In fact, about 4,000 times in the Bible, the writers claim to be writing the Word of God. And they're never self-conscious about it. I mean, you would imagine that somewhere along the way they would say, and this is the Word of God. Now, I know you find that hard to believe, that I'm giving you the exact Word of God, but you got to understand, this is really true, guys. I mean, I cross my heart and hope to die, stick a needle in my eye, I'm not woofing you. This is really true. There's none of that. There's none of that. I don't know why you ought to believe this, but I'm telling you, this is really the Lord. He told me to tell you this. There's no sense of self-justification. There's no sense of self-defense. And even though most of them had no extensive education and were in no earthly position to be in a role of a literary genius particularly, they wrote this profound, far-reaching, supernatural wisdom. Prophecies of the future things to come to pass that were absolutely accurate. They wrote on the nature and character of God. They wrote on God's divine purposes unfolding in the world. They were right about every single thing they ever said, and they all claimed that it came from God, and yet they were never self-conscious about such a claim. Amazing. They're authoritative. Paul said the law of God was holy, just, and good, and he had in mind that revealed law of God, the Old Testament. New Testament writers, yes, affirmed they wrote the Word of God just as Old Testament writers had. There are about 320 direct quotations of the Old Testament in the New Testament, about 1,000 inferences. The New Testament writers clearly believed the Old Testament was inspired. They also clearly believed their own New Testament was inspired. They knew they were writing the Word of God. And it wasn't just some high level of human genius. They were moved by the Spirit of God to do what they otherwise could never do. Never. God breathed into them and they wrote it down, word by word, what God breathed into them. It was more than dictation. They weren't just listening to some voice and writing mechanically every word. It was flowing through their heart and their soul and their mind and their emotions and their experiences. But it came out, every word, the Word of God. As God breathed into them the message and they were carried along by the Holy Spirit, they said it, and some of them wrote it down. Miraculous, supernatural, inexplicable process that yields to us the Word of God. Let's pray together. Every word that proceeds out of the mouth of God, what a statement. Father, how thrilled we are to know that that's what our Bible is. Words that have proceeded out of the mouth of God. Help us to love your Word, to honor your Word, to believe your Word, to study your Word, to defend your Word, to proclaim your Word. Make us people of the book who, while we're feeding ourselves all the rest of the things in this life, do not forget that we really live by every word that comes out of your mouth. Father, help us to make the commitments that we each need to make to refresh our devotion to your Word, for in it you're revealed, and we long so to know you. May we realize that knowing you comes through your Word, and through those trials and experiences of life in which we apply that Word. Meet every need of every heart in Christ's name. Amen.
10: 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Thanks for joining us today, and be here tomorrow as John MacArthur continues to show you the transforming power of Scripture. 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
13: They've got a long list of questions that they want to get answered. I'm Danny Moffitt on the Texas Farm Bureau Radio Network. The president of the ERATH Somerville Sub-Regional Planning Commission has sent a letter to Encore outlining multiple items that they say that the company has omitted from their application to the Public Utility Commission. This is so they can build the first of one of those super high-voltage transmission lines. Encore is proposing that 765-kilovolt line that would go from Somerville County to Howard County. They are one of three different proposed pathways that would bring energy from East Texas to the Permian Basin on that new wire. In the letter, the president of the Planning Commission outlines eight concerns they have with Encore's application for that controversial line. Those are in opposition say instead of building the 200-plus-mile long line, they need to just build more electric generation stations in the Permian Basin instead. If they build it, it will by far be the biggest one yet. The QTS Data Company has announced they plan to build a new data center near the town of Turkey in Hall County, that's northeast of Lubbock. It will be worth more than $10 billion. QTS will be the ones to design, build, and run that data center. They say it will create up to 7,000 jobs during construction and have 350 permanent ones. They will also be setting up a man camp at the site that's to house all the workers during the construction. Other cities where data center construction is going on say it's put upward pressure on their local rent because of all the workers coming in to work those construction jobs. People in Childress say their rent has gone up now to $2,000 a month. Tropical Storm Bertha continues her slow trek to the west. Earlier this morning, she was about 110 miles south-southwest of Panama City, Florida, and moving about 5 miles an hour. It will continue moving near or along the northern Gulf Coast. The more time it spends in the water, the stronger it can get. The more time it spends over land, the quicker it'll be dying out. It is expected to make it to Texas by the end of the week. It could bring some heavy rain to Houston, then move a little further northwest and produce more rains in the Hill Country. Texas Tech Athletics has announced a new 15-year naming rights deal with Galaxy. With that new name, they'll be rebranding their football stadium as Galaxy Stadium, and that begins with this upcoming season. Galaxy is a global technology and financial services company. They're focused on data center infrastructure and digital assets. The company operates the Helios Data Center campus. That's in Dickens County, about 60 miles from Lubbock. I'm Danny Moffitt on the Texas Farm Bureau Radio Network.
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8: Welcome to the Tuesday edition of Point of View. Thank you for listening. We have so much to talk about today. I really hope we can get to it all. But if we can't get to it all, then we'll try to get to it in the days to come. And of course, you can always tune in to the KNOWI podcast as well, which is another resource that Point of View offers. But in this first hour, I have a very special topic and a special guest that I am excited to talk about, especially with the school year right around the corner. Yes, it is coming up, parents. And so if you are a Point of View listener, you are probably not new to the topic of homeschooling, but homeschooling is continuing to grow in popularity. And so maybe you know more people who are kind of considering this or asking questions about it. Maybe you're asking questions about it for your own kids or maybe for the sake of your grandchildren. And so you're going to appreciate this interview I have with Nikki Truesdell. We're going to address some hard questions that we often see in the media, some accusations about homeschoolers, whether or not statistically homeschooled kids are at a higher risk of abuse and mistreatment at home, and how different state laws affect not just homeschoolers, but parental rights. We're also going to get really practical. If you are thinking about homeschooling, but you have some issue that you think makes it impossible, whether that's single parenthood, a tight budget, two parents who are working, or some other issue, Nikki has some encouragement for you and some practical help as well. So once again, let me welcome my special guest, Nikki Truesdell, to Point of View. Nikki, thanks for joining.
9: 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Thank you for having me.
8: So I am really excited to have Nikki on, and I know her primarily because we're actually related. We are cousins, but I'm going to read the official bio that we have for Nikki as well, which is quite impressive. Nikki is a Christian wife, mother of five, grandmother, and second-generation homeschooler. She is the author of Anyone Can Homeschool, a blogger, and a speaker who writes and speaks encouragement to parents about Christian home education in any family dynamic, on any budget, and with any special need. Nikki is also the founder of Knowledge Keepers Bookstore, where she shares her love of history, book lists, and brings old history books back into print. And you can find all of her work at NikkiTruesdell.com. And of course, we have her links posted at pointofview.net as well. So Nikki, I'm excited to hear more about your background in homeschooling and have you tell that to everyone who's listening. But I wanted to start out with something that you and I discussed not too long ago, which was a new law passed in Connecticut. And I think this is important because even if people aren't listening,

0: being from Connecticut, this has implications for any state, for parents anywhere. So basically, the new law, in short, what it did was require all families, whether they are public schooled, homeschooled, private schooled, to submit a form to the state with their intent of how they're going to educate their children in that coming year. And then if parents want to homeschool, they have to be inspected by the state first. And if they're under investigation, then they are not allowed to homeschool during that time. So obviously, I think there are a lot of problems with this, but walk us through why this kind of legislation should make alarm bells go off for parents.
1: Sure. We could go on all day, literally, about why this is so dangerous for homeschoolers. But the reason that, like you stated, is that anyone who desires to homeschool is automatically investigated. So it basically says they're guilty until they've been proven innocent. And they've put homeschool freedom in the hands of child welfare services. There's so many red flags with this. Number one, child welfare services has their own problems. And I'm not just talking about Connecticut, but every state across the country has an epidemic of problems. And it seems to come down to two issues when you're talking about, whatever they call it in each state. In Texas, it's Child Protective Services. But they tend to ignore the glaring actual problems of kids who desperately need their help. And they also tend to harass families who are innocent and have never been proven guilty of anything. And that's what I find the most dangerous, is putting homeschool freedom at the hands of child welfare services and also with the school superintendents. And as you and I know, the public school system has many of their own problems, and they're in no way qualified to determine if parents are ready for this job. But I think it goes deeper. As Christians, we know that our rights come from God. All rights come from God, and our right to freedom. And our children are given to us by God. He gave them to us specifically to parent, and he gave us everything we needed already. We are already qualified according to God, according to Scripture, to be the primary role, the primary influence in our kids' lives. The state has no authority, no matter how much they claim to. And like I said, the state has an epidemic inside the school systems of sexual abuse and drugs and crime, and not to mention illiteracy. So they're not doing the job of education, and they're doing so much more and so much worse instead.
0: Yeah, one of the somebody that I spoke with during the last school year, who was joining our homeschool group, when we're in Texas, which has a lot of homeschool freedom, thankfully, but they came up and said, okay, now what am I supposed to turn in to my school district so that I'm allowed to withdraw my child? And I was like, no, you don't have to answer to them. But that really kind of betrays an assumption, doesn't it, about, okay, if parents have to ask permission or be granted permission by the state to decide how they're going to educate their kids, then what does that say about who as a society we think children belong to?
1: Yeah, just before I came on, I was thinking about this, because what your friend asked is such a common question: who do I get permission from? And I think that this mindset is decades old, and it goes back to the compulsory education beginnings in America. And it took some time, because when compulsory education first started, there were obviously people who said, no, you can't tell me what to do. I'm not going to send my kids to your school just because you think I should. Now, over the decades, everybody just complied, and now it's very normal to send your kids off to school. And I really think that this compulsory education mindset convinced an entire society that the government actually does know better, and that the government can do a better job of raising kids than parents. They've made parents feel like they're not qualified, they're not educated, and now we're seeing this, that parents can't even be trusted to raise their own children without government oversight. I think that is the most dangerous aspect of this.
0: Yeah. So many things for us to be aware of, and really make sure that we are not being influenced in our thinking by some government or secular assumptions that actually divides the family from each other at the very core. But I think, back when this Connecticut law passed, The Wall Street Journal said this: anyone who's had experience with government bureaucracy knows how this can go. Inspectors who have a bias against homeschooling can easily find a reason to bar such instruction using an open case, which could be unresolved for a variety of reasons, as a criterion. Mm-hmm. Looks like a violation of due process. And this is the risk when you say, well, you have to be inspected. Well, there are any number of reasons when you're dealing with the government why that process could go on and you could lose your rights. But we're about to go to a break. And when we come back, I do want to address some of these questions head on, because any decent person should care about the safety of kids. And so if somebody has a legitimate question, okay, well, should we care about kids who are homeschooled? Is there some sort of problem if they're not super familiar with that? Let's look at the research. Let's look at the statistics and let's answer that question. And we're going to do that with Nikki when we get back from this break. So stay with us right here on Point of View.

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1: The European Parliament recently voted to allow governments and tech firms to scan private messages, photos, and other information on your phone. Those of us who desire some form of digital privacy will now face digital exposure. This vote came on a chat control law that enables warrantless mass screening of digital communications. In the past, the EU Parliament has voted against this intrusion, but like a movie zombie, it keeps being resurrected in this time past. The vote brings back the law until 2028 and set up a discussion on a future chat control law. All of this was accomplished under the guise of looking for child sexual abuse material. At the same time, the European Parliament also voted to advance a government-controlled digital currency. This digital euro would be money that would be issued by the European Central Bank and would work both online and offline. Online payments would be processed through an accounting system, while offline would be done through local storage devices. In previous commentaries, I've talked about the danger of a central bank digital currency known as a CBDC. Every transaction could be tracked by the government. It would know even more about you, your family, your clients, and your charities. If the government controlled your money, the government could turn off your money if those in power disagreed with your financial decisions. Fortunately, the U.S. Senate recently passed the Housing Act, which also included a provision that prevents the Federal Reserve from issuing a CBDC until at least the end of 2030. Anyone who might have thought such a provision was unnecessary need merely look at the votes taken at the European Parliament. I'm Kirby Anderson, and that's my point of view.
2: Go deeper on topics like you just heard by visiting pointofview.net. 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
6: So I just want to remind people that you can go to pointofview.net and look at links that we have for the show today, including a great article by Nikki, and we're going to go through some of that here, basically responding to questions that people have about whether or not homeschool kids are at particular risk for abuse. And like I said before the break, we should all care about kids' safety and wanting to make sure that they are safe. And so a common objection or justification for some of the laws, like the one we were just talking about in Connecticut, is that, well, we just have to make sure that parents aren't keeping their kids home in order to abuse them and hide the abuse. Well, usually that is accompanied by some horror story. For instance, not too long ago, there was an article that went viral in the New York Times from somebody who documenting what I think is a very atypical homeschooling experience. But it was basically he endured a lot of abuse under the guise of homeschooling, and that went viral. And then that always kind of kickstarts another push for some of these laws. So, Nikki, you really responded to that thoroughly and pulled a lot of research into this article that you wrote. So I'd really love for you to spend some time addressing that, because I think that is a concern a lot of people have, especially when they see these scary headlines.
7: Yes, I have quite a few things to say about that. As you said, I was homeschooled, and I have been homeschooling for 26 years. And so that means I've been in the homeschool community for over 40 years. And what I always think when I see these latest articles, you know, and there are articles, there are news stories that come out of parents who are literally physically abusing their children and not sending them to school. But there needs to be a clear distinction drawn between kids who are not enrolled in public school and kids who are homeschooled. And unfortunately, the media is lumping the two together. Mm. And so often these kids who are abused are not receiving any education at home. Well, that's not homeschooling. They are just not in school. And that's not fair. So, but to the point of whether kids at home are abused, definitions matter really in this case. And when you hear words like abuse and neglect, we automatically think, well, those kids are being physically abused or they're not being fed or dressed or whatever. Mm-hmm. But what you have to do is look deeper into these stories. And what often comes out is abuse and neglect. It depends on who's saying it. And there is an organization that is, I think, heavily pushed this whole narrative, and it's called the Coalition for Responsible Home Education. And they've been around for a while, and it's basically a group made up of a lot of embittered former homeschoolers. And they are working through the legislative process in every state to impose laws like the one that happened in Connecticut. They were behind this one, too. And what they call abuse and neglect is things like taking your children to church, having family Bible study, teaching them creation instead of evolution, or even choosing not to vaccinate or to even delay the child vaccination schedule. So that is what they're talking about in terms of abuse and neglect. They're basically saying that if your kid doesn't have a standard public school education, that's the abuse. Hmm. But as Christians, you know, we don't follow the wisdom of this world. As homeschoolers, we don't want the public school methods. That's why we homeschool. And for any state government to tell us, oh, you need to be doing exactly what we're doing, that's kind of the opposite of why we started this in the first place. One of my favorite scriptures, though, is the wisdom of this world is foolishness with God from 1 Corinthians 3. And I think about that in terms of literally everything that comes up in a homeschool conversation. And that includes this notion that kids need to go to school for proper education or proper socialization or even proper care. This, as I said in the first segment, the state does not have that authority over parents and their children. And the scripture says that the wisdom of this world is foolishness with God. And that is the wisdom of the world right now. So we have to be bold and we have to be confident in our decision to follow God's ways. And sometimes it does, you know, go up against the law. But the state has no authority in deciding what is abuse and what is neglect. And another thing you mentioned earlier was it really is at the mercy of whoever is making, you know, these house calls and looking at the family and deciding if a case needs to be opened, what they consider abuse or what they consider a neglect. And, you know, when you open this, you were saying we do need to have concern for actual abused kids. That is a problem in our country. They do need to be investigated, and their children need to be rescued and protected. But these laws that target homeschoolers generally are just a knee-jerk reaction to an actual abuse case that had nothing to do with homeschooling.
8: Mm, yeah, and it's so important, too, that we realize when resources are going after a boogeyman like a Christian family who's, you know, indoctrinating their kids. And yes, everybody indoctrinates their kids with their beliefs, but I see
7: exactly.
8: A lot of comments saying that indoctrinating is abuse. And so
7: right.
8: I'm really glad you defined that. But yes, then you are looking at parents who are just trying to educate their children, pass along their values, whatever those may be, and are caring for them and loving them, and then taking resources away from somebody who's actually at risk of imminent danger. So, mm-hmm. and in your article, again, I want to direct people to that. You actually have a section on saying, like, here's some ways that, like, we as Christians and as homeschooling parents and in the church, like, you can take ministry safe courses. You can look for the signs to recognize a child who might actually be in physical danger and all those things. And so that is good, but we got to understand people who are trying to take away parental rights and homeschooling rights, how they're defining this. So, man, there's so much we could talk about, but, you know, let's talk about, though, just kind of break some of these false perceptions people have, because again, they might see this headline of, you know, a family that was was abusive to their children and they said, oh, we're homeschooling, when in reality they weren't. And those cases are not very common. And yet we seem to overlook as a society some of the rampant abuse that does take place in the traditional or public, common school system. So talk about some of those numbers, though, in terms of homeschoolers compared to other kids.
7: Oh, yeah. This, I have a stat from the 2025 Nation's Report Card, which gives all the statistics for education results across the nation. And so this is just from a year ago. 22% of 12th graders are proficient in math, and 35% of 12th graders are proficient in reading. So that's a dismal failure just academically across the board. If graduates of high school can't read and can't do math, I would consider that educational neglect. And there are other stats that say 12% of kids, which is about 6 million, report experiencing some form of sexual misconduct in school by the time they graduate. And then we know that the bullying numbers are just off the charts. 1 out of 5 children will be bullied by their peers. And then this is something that I haven't read statistics on, but we all know it's happening. Pronouns aren't being used properly anymore. Science has been traded for feelings. Kids don't even know their history. They don't know who fought in World War II. They don't know anything about the Declaration of Independence. And so when parents come to me and say, I'm so afraid I'm not doing this right, I always say, the fact that you are even concerned about it tells me that you're doing something right. And you're not the one who's going to mess up your kids. You've taken them out of a situation where they would be messed up, and you're the one that's protecting them from harm and abuse, and you're also giving them a solid foundation in academics.
8: Yes.
7: And on the reverse side, you know, there's 40 years of research into homeschool results, and homeschoolers generally test 15% higher on standardized tests than public school kids. So the academics are not in question, except by the people who have no clue what's going on in the homeschool world. Parents who are literally homeschooling care so much about their kids that they fear they're not doing it enough. And that's, to me, that's so much comfort when I receive a message or a phone call week after week after week from a parent who just says, just please make sure I'm doing this right. You know, these are not the kids that are being abused and neglected.
8: Yeah. Yeah. So well said. Just a couple other statistics before we go to a break, that you had compiled in this article that we have linked. Over 80% of child abuse cases and neglect fatalities occur before school age. And so once again, and this is tragic, but when you try to make homeschoolers the scapegoat and the child abuse problem, which it is, then you are actually overlooking the fact that the majority of these cases happen before a child would be enrolled in public school anyways. Another quote here, there is no body of research that suggests that the rates of child abuse, neglect, and murder or fatalities are any lower amongst public schooled and private school children than homeschooled children. So people can go to pointofview.net and find the link to this article, which is full of statistics like that and research, just in case you are concerned or have somebody who is. This is really important to know. We'll be right back with more information about homeschooling after this break.
2: The Bible tells us not to worry, and yet there is a lot of worrying stuff in our world today. Thankfully, the Bible doesn't stop at telling us not to worry. 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
3: My wife, Debbie, loves to make to-do lists. 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Number one, rejoice always. 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And number three, in everything give thanks. 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Rejoice in the Lord, pray without ceasing, and in everything give thanks. It's in doing God's word where we find real hope.
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5: 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We're Venture Church, 3401 South Alameda, and we are under Pastor Gloria and David Fajardo. They have the same vision. We just want to get Christian-based curriculum out there so that they can get excited about learning about Jesus and learning to read and do math and all the wonderful things. Venture Christian Homeschool Co-op. 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Our ages are K-3, K-4, kindergarten, and first grade.

0: 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And now, here again is Liberty McCarter.
1: We're still on the line with Nikki Truesdell. The school year is right around the corner, and so it's a great time to talk about homeschooling in case you or somebody you know is actually considering that. But I think it's always a great time to talk about homeschooling because even if you're not currently raising kids or educating them, we should all care about parental freedom. And Nikki, you did such a good job of talking about how our rights come from the Lord, and we really do have a calling from Him, not the state, to raise our children. And we also definitely are not supposed to answer to the state in terms of how we choose to raise or educate our children. And we've been debunking some common myths and fears, or let's just say kind of some media propaganda that often crops up about homeschoolers. But I want to shift gears a bit and just talk about your story, because as your bio states, you're a second generation homeschooler. And so I'd love to hear any or all of what you would like to share about your own experience with homeschooling.
2: Oh, yes, I'd love to. Well, I'm very grateful to have been homeschooled for the second half of my education. My parents actually heard this call back in the 1980s on a radio program, and they began homeschooling my sister and me in 1983. And what's really important to note here is that my mom had dropped out of school in the ninth grade, and my dad only had a high school education. And, you know, there was no internet at this time. There were no homeschool cooperatives, and the curriculum choices were very few back then. But thankfully, my parents had mentors who encouraged them to think biblically about home and family and education, and that's exactly what they did. They went all in. And I am so thankful for that experience. And so when I became a mom, I was determined to homeschool my children. There was no other option in my mind. So I had my first child in 1996 and began homeschooling in the year 2000. And little did I know that I would be thrown quite a few curveballs in life after that first year of homeschooling. After the first year, I ran away from an abusive husband, had no home, no income, and two small girls. They were 2 and 6 years old when this happened. And so I had to start all over. And this began a really different period of homeschooling for us, but I was determined that that was one part of our life that would not change. And so I had to figure out how to go on and be a homeschool family with all of these new and very difficult circumstances. And what I learned, first of all, was to hold fast to my convictions and trust in God for everything. And I lived on prayer. I learned that my circumstances did not determine my ability to homeschool, and it wasn't dependent on a perfect schedule or a solid income or any of that, because I didn't have anything. I did not have stability for a good 2 years, and even after that, I was totally dependent on God, and He always provided what we needed when we needed it. And that included the ability to homeschool. And so I learned how to homeschool on a very different schedule because I worked full-time and part-time. Sometimes I had babysitting help. Sometimes my parents were able to help. And so it didn't matter what day or time or month of the year it was. We had school and we could have it. And I learned to do it very frugally. And I learned a lot more about home education, like it doesn't take a full 12 years to educate a child. My second daughter did not even start getting an education in phonics until she was about 8 years old. But by the time she was, 12 years old, she was reading classic novels. And so I learned a lot through those difficult circumstances and eventually began to share my story with people as things settled. And I did remarry and I had three more children, and, life evened out and the circumstances got better. But I never forgot all of those difficult times and the things that I had learned. And so I finally was at a point where I was able to counsel other people that they could do this. And it didn't matter if they were single moms or if they still needed to work or whatever the situation was. I had been through enough of that to say, well, you can still homeschool. Let me tell you how. And so I started a blog and started sharing on social media probably around 2009. And I was always saying anyone can homeschool because I knew it. I knew my mom had done it without a high school diploma. I knew I had figured out ways to do it no matter what my circumstances were. And I was always telling people that. And finally, one day, my husband said, you know, you should just put this in a book and share it with lots more people. And I didn't take him seriously at first. I just thought that was funny. But then it really dawned on me that there were so many people wanting to know if they could homeschool. There were so many people desperate to exit the public school system, and they just needed the reassurance that they could do it. And so in 2020, I did write the book. I published it. And thankfully, a lot of people have been able to pick it up and read it and learned that they could homeschool. And I shared my story in that book, but I also interviewed other families who had similar stories and things that I had not done. So I interviewed people who have kids with special needs, and they told how they learned to homeschool a child with special needs, or maybe someone who was homeschooling an only child and figuring out all the socialization aspects, and even grandparents who homeschool. So, yeah, I'm here to say that based on everything I've learned over 26 years, anyone truly can homeschool because you're not a public school. You're a family, and you have school books, and you have pencils and paper, and your schedule is your own, and God has given you this calling, so you can do it.
1: Wow. Thank you so much for sharing that, Nikki. I know you've encouraged so many people, and what a just important time for that book to be published. I mean, 2020. Yeah. And then you had a surge of people that were interested mm-hmm. in homeschooling or either kind of forced into it and then saying like, wait a second, I think I want to keep doing this. Yeah. And so I want to go through some of those different things. And because you mentioned, you know, the homeschooling as a single mom, and then in all these different circumstances, which you've experienced yourself. And then your book is great because you've got a chapter on each one of those and really just drilling mm-hmm. down into the details. And so I want to do some of that. But the first thing, one of the first things you write in your book, Anyone Can Homeschool, is that first you just have to rethink what school means or what education means. So tell us, what does that mean? What do you mean by that, by we have to rethink education?
2: Well, it's very normal for us to think that school looks like public school because it's kind of the American way. And so it's funny because we're getting out of that, but we still want to copy it. And I will say, everyone who thinks that, you're not alone, because that's how almost all homeschoolers start is, okay, I need books and a whiteboard and these textbooks and tests, and it has to be Monday through Friday from 8 to 3. Mm-hmm. But my advice is to not copy the public school at all. And if possible, to even put that whole model out of your thoughts and to just ask yourself, what is a good education? I mean, any adult can define what a good education is. It starts with reading and writing and math, and then it builds from there over the years with lots of great reading material and a knowledge of history and the natural world and the ability to think about all of these things with common sense and logic and a biblical worldview. And it doesn't have to be September through May, Monday through Friday from 8 to 3. It can be that way. A lot of people prefer the structure of that, and that's not the problem. The problem is the methods that the public schools use. And from the beginning of compulsory education about 100 years ago to now, it has evolved into just to a government program. And if people would step back from this for a second and look at it and realize, you know, the DMV is a public program, and so is the public school system. There's not much difference in their methods and their ways, and a lot of it is inefficient and has very low results. And so, like we talked about before, just the kids that are coming out of school that can't read and do math is just appalling. And so that's why I say rethink education completely. Just ask yourself, what do my kids need to know, and how am I going to give it to them? And thankfully, the homeschool community has just had an explosion of resources available over the last 40 years. It's mind-boggling. And I think a lot of times people don't realize you don't even have to touch the public school curriculum ever again, because homeschooling has its own market, and there's so many possibilities that you and 20 of your friends can all use a different curriculum and be happy with it. And so just figure out, what does the person need to know, and how am I going to give that to my kids? And then talk to your friends who may homeschool, or talk to a veteran and say, how do you teach phonics? What do you use? And the beauty is that all the curriculum comes with an answer key and the instruction guide for parents who don't know what they're doing. It literally walks you through everything. So you don't have to copy the public school methods to give your kids an even better education.
1: Yeah, so good. Well, when we come back, let's drill into some of those specific chapters and questions that people have, and look at what it could look like for your family if you wanted to try this. We'll be right back.

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1: All right, Nikki, your book, Anyone Can Homeschool, recounts your own story, but also has multiple chapters on, okay, how does this work in different kinds of circumstances, most of which you've experienced yourself, including education on a budget or no budget at all, homeschooling as a single parent, homeschooling with special needs in the family, homeschooling with other family members, including grandparents. So we have a few minutes left, and what I'd love to do is hear, what are one or two of the top questions you get, or kind of the questions that you answer in these chapters? What are some of the most common ones, and then walk us through those?
2: I think the most common one is the single working mom. Because typically single means you are also the only income provider. And so that's probably my top question. And what I always recommend is just figure out a way to provide care for your child when you're at work and provide an education on whatever your schedule looks like. And like I said in the last segment, it doesn't matter. You don't have to have school at a certain time of day or year even. And I wrote a lengthy blog post about working and homeschooling that kind of helps parents brainstorm all the possibilities. And sometimes that just means hiring a good babysitter if your child is young. Sometimes it means if you have a high schooler, they can do a lot of their education online independently at home while you're working. There is not a single formula, and that's the whole point, that when I say anyone can homeschool, it's because anyone can do this depending on their different circumstances. And you really do have to just look at the schedule and say, okay, how am I going to fit this in? And then do it. And you can do it on any budget too, and that's another chapter, but that actually falls into the single and working mom thing, because mm-hmm. living on one income and trying to raise kids alone usually means a tight budget. And there are free and very inexpensive curriculum options available. So many available.
1: Yes, I know. I've had friends say, you know, I'm looking at this one and it's, you know, such and such $100. And I'm like, wait a second. Don't do anything. Stop right there. You do not have to spend that much money because, I mean, and you give so many good examples in your book too, but yes, it's just an explosion of free and low cost resources available today.
2: Yes. And probably the other biggest one I get is I am not qualified. I can't do this because I'm not a teacher. Mm-hmm. I don't remember history. I hated science or whatever. And you don't have to be certified. In most states, you don't even have to have a certification. You would want to check your state homeschool laws to be sure what they require. But many people who have a college degree still feel unqualified because they say, well, I didn't get an education degree. And I just want to say that doesn't matter at all. My mom dropped out of ninth grade and was perfectly capable of facilitating my education, even if she sought outside help. Or studied that answer key, you know, and wore it out. We did it, you know, and it didn't matter that she had not even finished high school and hadn't gone to college. So I think people are afraid because the system looks very professional and big and expensive, but it's government. Government is bloated and the results are miserable. And so you're way more qualified than even the public school system is to homeschool your kids because you love them and want the best for them, and the resources to fit that are everywhere.
1: Mm. And another thing that you said in the book that I thought was really insightful that a lot of people probably aren't thinking about is that even with teachers who are getting, you know, their degree in education, and I have multiple teacher friends and they absolutely love what they do, but even then, in, you know, what the educational standards are for them, they change pretty often, or mm-hmm. the curriculum that they're like, oh, okay, now we have to use this, like that is changing. And so, like you said, sometimes when from the outside looking in, you're like, oh my gosh, this is like, you know, so big and complicated. I could never try to educate my own child. And we forget that they're operating based on a system that has to serve multiple children and families, and it has to be standardized for that reason. But when your family, it doesn't have to be.
2: No, you can tailor it so specifically to each child in your home. And that's just one of the thousands of beauties of homeschooling.
1: Yes. Well, I do want to also maybe give you an opportunity to encourage grandparents as well. And I will just say, too, like, you know, we've mentioned moms, but I want to give a shout out to the dads out there from my own experience with my own dad being super involved in my homeschooling education. And now my husband is extremely involved. you know, a lot of dads do make sacrifices with work in order to have, you know, scheduling availability and things like that and be involved in their kids' education. And oftentimes grandparents are able to offer that help for their kids as well and their grandkids to be able to have this. So give us some examples of that, because sometimes it is like a big family affair.
2: Oh, it is. I have met so many people who said they either moved cross country to be near the grandparents or vice versa so that the whole family could be involved, whether it meant allowing the parents to still work and the grandparents spend the day with the kids or something like that. You know, especially works well with the single moms. Grandparents can teach the whole curriculum or babysit the younger children and help out. I know my mom helped in so many different ways. My dad worked sometimes two and three different jobs, but my mom took on the whole homeschooling. And then when she was a grandmother, she would jump in and help wherever. I mean, anything we wanted her help with, she was there, whether it was just babysitting, rides, or teaching something, or making sure that we had what we needed to teach. And I would say the same thing about your dad. He was a tutor for me when I was a student in math and science, too. And so he was the homeschooling uncle for a time for me. But, yes, it definitely should be a family affair, and grandparents have so much to offer to make this possible.
1: And I want to just kind of to piggyback off of that, we're talking about family, but it's not the 1980s anymore, and I know that's where your homeschool journey started, but there is so much opportunity for community, and many people mistakenly think of homeschooling as this isolated thing, when in reality, I think when you have a community of supportive friends and like-minded people who are on the same journey as you, that in itself can offer so much help and support.
2: Yes, I highly recommend finding a local homeschool group. A lot of people go online and get in Facebook groups and things like that, and those have their place. They're very helpful, but I don't think they take the place of an in-person community, whether it's a co-op or just a support group or field trips or park days. There's so many options available. And if you're in a place where there's not as much available, I will recommend that you start something, because that's how all of these things came to existence. With a mom or dad who said, no, we need to do this. And they called a couple more friends and started it. But there is no substitute for just having a homeschool community where your kids make friends, but parents also make lifetime friendships, because you're with people that are like-minded in how you're raising a family, and there's so much support and information to share. It's priceless.
1: Yeah, absolutely. I endorse that and encourage you as well. If you're listening and you're thinking, okay, I want to homeschool, or I am, and there's not exactly something that I want, if you put the word out there, and even if it's as simple as, hey, I'm a single mom, I'm working and I'm homeschooling my kids. They would love to get together with other homeschool friends that have the same interest. And I see people do that all the time in the area where I am. And then a bunch of people will say, yes, me, I want to do that. And then all of a sudden, there's a group right there that is formed. And so there are so many resources and potential today and options for families. And so, Nikki, we're out of time, but I just thank you so much for sharing your wisdom and encouragement with us on Point of View today.
2: Thank you. Whatever I can do to equip one more family to homeschool, I'm here.
1: That's wonderful. And so if you have been interested in anything that Nikki has talked about, the resources that she's mentioned, her book, you can find all of that on her website. And we have the link at pointofview.net. 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But don't go anywhere, because we have so much more to discuss in the second hour of Point of View. And we'll be right back after this break.
0: 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So much information, documents released, grand jury testimony, political accusations and claims on all sides. 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I've been in media for more than 45 years. 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

0: Thank you, Kirby. I really appreciate your program. You cover a lot of issues that a lot of us think about, I'm sure. And this is the first time I've ever called in, so I appreciate your input, too.
1: Oh, I thank God for what you're doing on Point of View. You guys have more influence across this country than I believe any of them in terms of tackling the issues and getting the truth out to Americans. It's getting to the point where truth just is bottled.
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1: Question: would you hire a contractor to build a house for you who comes up with the cheapest bid, though you have read about him being sued for cheating on materials he has used for others, substituting inferior products for the more expensive ones called for in the specifications? Would you allow a doctor to operate on you who cheated his way through med school? Or how would you feel about flying on an airplane if you knew the safety inspector had been given a bribe to sign off on safety regulations, certifying that the plane was safe to fly, when, in fact, he knew there were major mechanical problems that could bring down that plane? Foolish questions? Not really. C.S. Lewis once said that you have to know what a straight line is before you know what a crooked one is. Contractors who cheat, doctors who are incompetent, and safety inspectors who take bribes lack something that for centuries has been called integrity. No matter how modern theorists camouflage and whitewash the issues, you get very uncomfortable quickly when you think you might become the victim of someone's lack of integrity. P.B. Fitzwater defined integrity as the sum and total of a person's choices. Your daily choices and decisions, right or wrong, define your integrity. And integrity is the backbone of your character. Time allows a few observations and reflections that may help you bring the whole issue into clearer focus in your personal life. First, I would like to point out that you are not born with integrity or expedience. It is something that you learn. Character is usually formed during the early years of your life, as you learn that certain things are right and others are wrong. But when integrity is lacking, it can be developed just as any skill or ability is. That's what conversion is about, an understanding of right and wrong, of that which is moral and immoral. It all contributes to character development. Observation number two. Your character is the sum total of your choices and decisions in life. Daily choices come with consequences attached to them. And when you come down on one side or the other, the sum of those consequences determines who you are. The aggregate total of what you decide to do, right or wrong, is the material that constitutes your personality and who you are. Observation number three. Your reputation is what others think you to be, while character is what you really are. Remember that integrity is not measured in percentages as a batting average. Either you have it or you don't. Observation number four. Doing right is its own reward. In an airport bookstore, I made a purchase with a charge card. The clerk inadvertently put both slips, the customers and the merchants, in the binding of the book. It meant his boss wouldn't get paid for the book. "Excuse me," I said, "if you don't have the charge slip, your boss doesn't get paid for my book." Did he thank me? No. Instead, he looked at me with a kind of, "You're really stupid" look, which for a moment made me feel like a sucker. But I'm not. Long ago, William Shakespeare said, "To thine own self be true, and it shall follow as the day the night. Thou canst not then be false to any man." Regardless of what others choose to do, integrity is my choice, and I made it a long time ago. It's part of who I am, and part of whom I choose to be. Finally, God blesses those who choose the somewhat less traveled path of integrity. Read Psalm 1, friend, and eventually your enemies will recognize the difference.

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4: Welcome back to Point of View. For the second hour, we have a lot of news issues to talk about. Just wrapped up a great conversation with Nikki Truesdale, a homeschool advocate and second-generation homeschooler. So if you missed that, you're going to want to go back to the website, pointofview.net, where you can listen to that in podcast format and maybe share it, especially if you know people who are homeschooling or considering homeschooling or have some questions about it or even maybe some skepticism. I think that that conversation will really encourage anyone that you send it to. But I do want to kick off this hour acknowledging our fallen troops, because over the weekend, the U.S. Defense Department has identified three service members who lost their lives in service over the weekend. And we need to remember them. We need to remember the service members who are putting their lives on the line so that we can pray for them. We need to remember the families of those who have loved ones who are overseas and are stationed around the world to help keep Americans safe. So I want to honor them for a few minutes as we kick off the second hour. And over the weekend, Secretary of State Marco Rubio was interviewed and made some comments about those incidents as well. So let's go ahead and play clip one.
5: Obviously, I think sometimes when you look at this stuff, we forget, we take for granted that our military is so effective, the mission they carry out is very, very dangerous. And so we lost people in Jordan after there was a strike. A missile got through. We shot down almost all the missiles. One leaked through, hit the wrong place. And tragically, and it's heartbreaking. And our hearts go out to this family. These are heroes that pay the ultimate price. We also lost a service member in Iraq unrelated to combat. They were decommissioning the munition, and an accident happened in that process, and they were harmed. But look, our military all over the world, especially in that part of the world, but all over the world every single day, do very dangerous things. We've had people who lost their lives in training missions. Nothing the military does is safe. It's all inherently dangerous. And we're just grateful to have such heroic Americans in uniform in the service of our country.
4: Yeah, nothing our military does is safe. That is so important for us to remember. And he said that here in the United States, we can forget that. And we can take that for granted. And why do we take that for granted? It's because our military does such a good job of keeping us safe and of fighting our enemies in such a way that we are not fighting them here at home, that our country is not ravaged by war. That's something we should all be very grateful for and know that that would not be possible if we did not have the military that we have. So two young people lost their lives at Muwafaq Salty Air Base in Jordan, as Rubio was mentioning. They were actually there as part of an ongoing operation, Operation Inherent Resolve, which is an ongoing mission working with other nations to fight the Islamic State, or ISIS, which we know has carried out multiple terrorist attacks against our troops, against Americans and other innocents all over the world for a long time. So they were a part of that ongoing mission. And of course, Iran is targeting Americans and others wherever they can and not cooperating with the MOU, as could have been easily predicted. And so Iran targeted the airbase, and as Rubio said, one missile got through and another was blocked. And so I did want to just talk about those who lost their

lives. The service members who died in that attack included 25-year-old First Lieutenant Tyler James Feehan of Iwo Beach, Hawaii, and Private Isabella Gonzalez of Carrollton, Texas, who was just 19. And I have to say, this one hit pretty hard. We obviously record out of Dallas, so Carrollton is right up the road. And she was 19 years old. She was graduating high school a little over a year ago. And so I've posted an article from a local news station here. Some of her friends, of course, have been having just heart-wrenching and lovely remembrances of her. Her Louisville ISD, which is the school district from which she graduated, said that after graduating just last spring, she answered the call to serve in the United States Army. She gave her life in that service, and our district is heartbroken by her loss. Her decision to serve after graduation speaks volumes of her character. And I just have to say, I mean, it certainly seems so. Again, 19. My own sister joined the military. She joined the Marines after graduating high school, and I was very young at the time. But I remember the emotional strain of the family, the worry. And then a few years later, after the attacks on September 11th, when she was called back up from the reserves, and you have the worry that your loved one, your big sister, is going to be deployed. And so now, as an adult, and I think about somebody who's 19 losing their lives in service to our nation, it just really hits, especially when you know that they're local. But Feehan, the 25-year-old who was from Hawaii, he was actually a student at Southern Utah University, and he was just a little time away from earning his Master of Business. He was actually working on that. They're going to go ahead and award that to him posthumously. And then the service member in Iraq who died during an accident was Sergeant Michael Emmanuel Swinton, age 30, of Fayetteville, North Carolina. So, as you can imagine, comments online have been lovely, and I mean that both literally and sarcastically, because there are many people who are just pouring out their, you know, well wishes and prayers and love for the family and loved ones of the lost service members. But there are also, again, people who are just making horrible comments. I don't know why you would ever say this. I would say you need to think twice before you make a kind of comment. But a lot of the people who hang out in comment sections online, I don't even think they're thinking once. And alleging things like, well, you know, it's, again, not paying attention to where these things are happening, not paying attention to any of the details of what's actually going on in the war, and saying that it was their lives were lost in vain. They died for nothing. And I have to say that's not true, because whether or not you agree with this war or you wanted the United States to get into the Iran war, and 17 lives have been lost up till now, by the way, according to the U.S. government, whether or not you agreed with it, what we do know is that when you're talking about ISIS, when you are talking about the Iranian regime, you are talking about forces that literally wish and declare death to America, that have executed multiple terrorist attacks on Americans, that have pledged to continue doing so. And according to the intel that we have, we're very close, in Iran's case, to being able to do so at a much higher capacity very soon, which is why we got into the war in the first place. And again, Rubio said something that I think is so insightful, which is we often forget that everything the military does is inherently dangerous. They're so effective that we can have our 4th of July celebration, which we all just had a couple of weeks ago, and not think about the 19-year-olds and the 25-year-olds and the 30-year-olds with families back home who are giving their lives. And you know what? They are volunteering to do that. They are volunteering to do that. And so you can criticize the administration. You can advocate for better foreign policy. But our troops are not dying in vain. It is because of a volunteer military, people who are patriotic and sign up to defend and protect Americans and protect their country, that we have the safe nation that we do. And it's so important for us to remember that and to be grateful for that and to pray for them. And so this week, our Pray for America is focused on the troops and their families. And I encourage you, if you're not signed up, to go to pointofview.net and click on the Pray for America banner and get that email in your inbox every week so that it's a reminder for us to pray for our nation. We'll be right back.

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1: The European Parliament recently voted to allow governments and tech firms to scan private messages, photos, and other information on your phone. Those of us who desire some form of digital privacy will now face digital exposure. This vote came on a chat control law that enables warrantless mass screening of digital communications. In the past, the EU Parliament has voted against this intrusion, but like a movie zombie, it keeps being resurrected in this time past. The vote brings back the law until 2028 and set up a discussion on a future chat control law. All of this was accomplished under the guise of looking for child sexual abuse material. At the same time, the European Parliament also voted to advance a government-controlled digital currency. This digital euro would be money that would be issued by the European Central Bank and would work both online and offline. Online payments would be processed through an accounting system, while offline would be done through local storage devices. In previous commentaries, I've talked about the danger of a central bank digital currency known as a CBDC. Every transaction could be tracked by the government. It would know even more about you, your family, your clients, and your charities. If the government controlled your money, the government could turn off your money if those in power disagreed with your financial decisions. Fortunately, the U.S. Senate recently passed the Housing Act, which also included a provision that prevents the Federal Reserve from issuing a CBDC until at least the end of 2030. Anyone who might have thought such a provision was unnecessary need merely look at the votes taken at the European Parliament. I'm Kirby Anderson, and that's my point of view.
2: Go deeper on topics like you just heard by visiting pointofview.net. 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
7: So we talked about homeschooling in the first hour, but let's talk about what's going on with a school district in Royal New York State. They are going to be among the first public school classrooms to bring a humanoid robot into the classroom as a teaching assistant. This is not a joke, and it is something that I warned about and wrote an article, if you read it, in Outlook magazine, how we're going to see more of this, and we really need to form our worldview right now on what we think about AI and robots being involved in education, because it's coming. In fact, it's coming this fall. So this is from a publication in New York called New York Focus. You can read the article, of course, online at pointofview.net if you want to. But this is taking place in Salamanca City Central School District in western New York. It is a small rural district actually located on the Seneca Nation Reservation. And it says a new kind of teacher will be ready to greet students. It is from the company Realbotics with an X at the end, which is a tech company, and it will be infused with an artificial intelligence teacher's assistance program that will allow students to both interact with the robot in the classroom and then log on when they go home via their laptops, where they can interact with an avatar or a moving image of the robot if they want to ask any follow-up questions. It is a female robot named Sally who will have a lifelike appearance, I'm reading from the article here, with silicone skin and long brown hair. It will be stationary in a seated position, but have a wide range of upper body movements and facial expressions. And if you want to hear what she'll sound like, we actually have a clip.
6: I make emotional connections by learning your preferences, remembering past conversations with our custom memory system, and responding in ways that feel personal and consistent over time, kind of like a very attentive friend with patched notes. I do not actually feel emotions the way humans do, but I am designed to recognize them, mirror them, and behave as if I care, so the connection feels real and supportive for you.
7: Why does a robot need to mirror emotions or make a connection with students feel real? It doesn't. In fact, this is dangerous, and I have a few reasons why that I'm going to try to get into. But by the way, it is not connected to the internet, and so normally these kinds of robots from Realbotics are equipped with facial recognition and recording. This one will not be, but it will have a unique identification code for each student so that when they're interacting with the robot, they can enter the code and the robot will remember previous conversations and say, according to the article, quote, "Hey, we were talking about this yesterday. Do you want to continue that conversation?" And their justification, this is a quote from Salamanca Superintendent Mark Beeler, saying many schools are taking the easy solution of simply banning artificial intelligence, but I have found that students will find a way around most rules that schools put in place. Okay, that is the worst justification for this that I have ever heard. That's like saying, well, we know people are going to be doing illicit drugs anyway, so let's create a safe place for them to inject themselves with the poison. We know that that doesn't work, and so maybe you think that I'm a little drastic for comparing that to a robot in a classroom, but the justification is wrong. And so there are two big problems with this that I want to try to explain. One, the academic issue with using AI in the classroom based on the evidence that is already coming out. Also, the emotional risk to students. So by the way, in this school district, it's going to be the robot will be placed in a high school classroom that is actually on AI and robotics. But if the pilot program goes well, then they'll expand it to other high school classrooms. So the first problem is just academically. People are saying, again, it's kind of inevitable because so many students are using AI to cheat already. We just need to teach them how to do it well, and we just need to incorporate it into our learning process. I think that's the exact wrong approach, because you don't just say we're going to do something because people are already doing it anyway. You have to say, well, is it right? Is it helpful? Is it actually beneficial? And if you look at the evidence, then no, it isn't. So we have another issue of the Outlook magazine coming out in September that's on education. So if you are a monthly supporter of Point of View of any amount, you get the Outlook magazine. And if you want to receive it, then you can go to pointofview.net and you can support the ministry and you'll receive Outlook magazine as well. But I have an article on EdTech, education technology, in the September issue. Again, and we've talked about this multiple times on Point of View, how technology, giving, you know, the one-to-one devices, giving every child a laptop, all of these programs were promised to accomplish all these things and improve educational outcomes. And in fact, they did the opposite according to the research that we have coming out. So now we're seeing the same kind of push except for AI, which we don't really know a whole lot about. But when we do, what we do know is that even among adults, if you are a regular chatbot user, it actually decreases your cognitive ability. And so when you are talking about students, though, young people with developing minds, it's basically giving them a way to offload their mental work when they haven't even built up the muscles, so to speak, mentally to do that work themselves in the first place. It's like giving a first grader a calculator when they don't even have addition and subtraction down very solidly. So you're short circuiting the process of building critical thinking skills and mental stamina. So this is just a little bit from the article that will come out in September, but I actually looked at an article from Prof. G Media, which is a publication that conducts research and analysis. And so there was a survey that I cited from nearly 200 educators, half of them were K-12 teachers, about the impact they're seeing on their students from AI already. 78% of them said that AI had a negative impact on students' critical thinking skills. These are quotes from teachers. I'll read a few of them. AI has taken the learning out of school, one teacher said. Another said, students have become conditioned to have AI think for them, and most of the time it's completely wrong. This is super sad. This is the rest of her quote. The students see no value in their own education or intellect. Another said, genuine understanding and the ability to recall is disappearing. And then they wrap up saying, cell phone bans in schools took roughly 15 years to materialize, and if it takes us as long to manage AI's impact on education, there will be drastic consequences. So that's just kind of the academic argument for why we shouldn't say, well, you know, it's inevitable, so we just need to kind of introduce AI into the classroom. No, I don't think we do. The other big concern I have about this, as you heard the robot itself say, is that it's meant to mirror emotions. By the way, Realbotics, this is kind of a new thing for them to build a teacher robot, but they are most famous for companion robots, which are intended to address what is described as the loneliness epidemic. And the head of this company has previously said that the goal of his company is to produce robots and AI that are, quote, indistinguishable from humans. Now, if you look at statistics about young people, I'm specifically looking at a study from 18 to 30-year-olds right now, who use AI, there is already some big problems with them getting romantically attached and emotionally bonded to AI companions. And so why are we, again, introducing this in a school setting with kids whose brains are not fully developed yet? And making it, it's not even a system. It's not even just a computer system with a big, you know, large language model research system that they can use on a computer. It's a robot that's meant to look like a human when they have a real life teacher right there. Why is that? But this is another article I've posted at pointofview.net from the Institute for Family Studies. And so they have this study that they published back in May on how common AI companions are. And they are way more common than you would think or that I thought before I read this. So this is a quote from the article. Using a national U.S. sample of over 2,000 young adults, we found that not only are AI romantic companions much more common than most people realize, but their users may have serious implications for the health and stability of real-life human relationships. Well, yeah, no kidding. They go on to say, 1 in 7 or 15% of dating, engaged, and married young adults regularly interact with AI chatbots that simulate a committed romantic partner. Another 20 to 30% reported that they had at least experimented with using an AI romantic companion. Also, the majority of them are keeping them a secret from their actual real life partners. And it is affecting their real life relationships, with a majority reporting that they wished conversations with their real life partner were more like their conversations with their AI companion, because an AI companion is created and designed to be accommodating, frictionless. And so why are we setting kids up, again, who are still developing and should be developing healthy emotional attachments to human beings? Why are we putting them in an environment where they are going to have to interact with the robot that could mess up their ability to develop in that way, when we know that adults whose brains are supposedly already fully developed are struggling with this at a scale that most of us probably do not even realize? So I wanted to let you know about that. You can read the articles for yourself at pointofview.net, and we'll be right back.
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0: 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The opinions expressed on Point of View do not necessarily reflect the views of the management or staff of this station. And now, here again is Liberty McCarter.
1: All right, shout out to Kirby for sending me this article from Compact Magazine called The AI Apocalypse is Already Here. You can read it at pointofview.net. It's quite a long one, so get comfortable, grab a cup of tea or coffee or something if you're going to sit down and go through it. But it's really good because, and of course, you know I have to keep talking about AI at least a little bit, but it does a really good job of articulating why we need to make a conservative case or critique against some of the ways that AI is developing. And a lot of people are kind of having a hard time making that or understanding that. And so my first priority and what we talk about at Point of View is first understanding everything, whether it's a political policy or something in the culture or education like we talked about today, or artificial intelligence from a biblical perspective, because the Bible, the truth in the Bible is timeless. We can apply it to anything. And even if it's not immediately evident, it is a lie from the secularization of culture that we have to live in kind of this compartmentalized reality where we talk about spiritual things at church on Sunday and then the rest of the stuff, you know, there's nothing really that Christianity or the Bible has to say about it. No, it's all God's world. It's all his creation and it's all integrated. So we have to apply that biblical perspective. But I also want to go through kind of the conservative case for being skeptical about a lot of the ways that AI is currently being used now. Now, let's go through some of the things that this Compact Magazine article talks about. First of all, if you look at polling, Americans' attitudes already are pretty negative on AI, ranging from ambivalence to absolute horror. And really, a lot of people blame some of the leaders of the artificial intelligence industry for this because they haven't been. I mean, if you're trying to sell people on some sort of new product, then saying that it is going to create, quote, a permanent underclass that will replace human workers with AI agents is probably not going to do it. Also, you probably shouldn't say that AI could lead to the extinction of humanity and then be all chipper about how we're making so much progress with it, because people are going to say, wait, what? Why are you saying this? So, of course, new technology and new inventions and developments have always brought about change. Sometimes that change has been painful, but I don't know that we've really seen this level of kind of doomerism from the people who are actually on the front lines of creating a new technology. For instance, the article said, Andrew Carnegie never promised to bring on the apocalypse. So that's one of the arguments for why in America, due to just some of the verbiage from our tech titans here in the United States, we have been a little bit more hesitant. But I think there's a good point that there's also a freedom sensibility, because when people do that, they compare often to China, which obviously we've heard we're in an AI arms race, with China. They're developing artificial intelligence tools very quickly, and Chinese public opinion is considerably more favorable, according to the studies that we see. But there is also an interesting freedom sensibility that I think maybe people aren't considering. I thought that was very insightful here from Gregory Conti, author of this article. Here's a quote from him. It is a testament to Americans' retention of the spirit of liberty that they mistrust AI so much. The various gripes against AI are manifestations of a largely inarticulate intuition that its widespread adoption cannot be reconciled with a free society. So Americans are groping toward the realization that, he says, even if AI does not end life on Earth, it will destroy our way of life. And so as a more independent, free-thinking people, it does make sense that Americans would be a little more hesitant about adopting that. So that's kind of some of the reasons why I think you're seeing people who are hesitant about it. Now, a lot of the talk about resisting artificial intelligence has to do with the future. Okay, well, is it going to impact jobs? Is it going to create a permanent underclass? Is it going to completely change the workplace as we know it? And everybody's making different predictions, and a lot of people are worried about that, understandably. But I think, again, we are overlooking a great point that he makes is that we are overlooking a way that AI is already harming society just with the way it's currently being used. And a lot of that connects with what I was talking about a minute ago with how we are seeing it affect humans' cognitive abilities, including adults, how it is really shortchanging kids who are using it in their very formative years as kids and teens in their education. And then the emotional dangers too. So he says, and I'm going to quote again here, there are also good reasons to oppose generative AI, which is specifically what I'm talking about, as we already know it. It is necessary to oppose not just what AI may become and will likely do to the country, but what it is now and already doing to our society. Again, the number, if you look at this Institute for Family Studies report, of adults ages 18 to 30

who are already in relationships, like they have real life committed relationships, either dating, engaged, or married, that are using AI for romantic companions and then actually preferring talking to their AI companion over their real life partner, like that should cause alarm bells to go off. So what I want to do, though, is address some of the criticisms that we often get. And I say we, meaning like, you know, conservatives who are concerned about AI. There's kind of this initial knee-jerk reaction, pushback a lot of times, and that is to call you a Luddite, to say that you're just against progress. This is, giving off the same energy as people who want to shut down nuclear power plants or would have resisted the steam engine. And this is so well said, but the author of this article says that claims based on analogies to the history of economic innovation function as a genre of moral blackmail, basically insinuating that having objections to AI is equivalent to wanting to give up on modern medicine or mass production. And I think that's so insightful, because when people say, well, progress is inevitable, and so, you know, people were worried about the internet, they were worried about the telephone, they were worried about, you know, the train, they were worried about the Industrial Revolution, or all of those things changed society, but ultimately it changed it for the better. And so if you resist AI, you're just resisting that kind of progress, you're being kind of a curmudgeon or a Luddite, and you don't want humanity to improve because this is new and scary for you. That's not actually a very good argument, because that is thinking in boxes, like in actual categories, where saying, okay, this is, you know, like any progress is categorically good and inevitable, therefore we must support it. And if you don't, then you basically don't like any progress. And that's not true. What we have to do is we have to think a lot more carefully than that. And this is what conservatives should do, and what Christians especially should do, is say, well, I'm going to judge each thing on its actual merits. Just because humans do create, and we know we do that because we're made in the image of God and we invent, doesn't mean that every invention is going to be good or good in all uses and aspects, because we also live in a fallen world, right? So just because so many inventions have made society better in different ways, it doesn't mean that every new invention or idea is one that should be adopted. But part of the problem is that it's developing so fast. People hardly even have a chance to come up with an understanding of how a lot of these generative AI systems are working, or what they actually do, or how they impact people before there's a new version out. And so he actually makes the argument in this article that a free society really can't sustain that, because if we don't even know the things that have such a huge impact on our economy and our society and our culture, how can we make informed decisions about it if we don't have time to really understand it? So, you know, he talks about some of the ways that we often hear progressives opposing AI, which is environmental harms, which are really overblown if you look at the data, or just against capitalism. And so obviously those aren't really great arguments, and not ones that conservatives typically support, right? But we can articulate a thoughtful critique of the way that general artificial intelligence is negatively impacting society right now in terms of how it's affecting our ability to critically think. Also, conservatives, he says, have really been speaking for the people who are fundamentally happy with the social order. That means we want to conserve the social order. You have more extremists on the left who are always saying, tear it down, revolution. And he says this is why Silicon Valley has typically been aligned with the left until recently, because they see so many problems with humanity that they want to completely remake it. And that's why you were seeing so many of these tech innovators and these AI leaders, CEOs of these different AI companies, who are actually openly identifying as transhumanist, because it's not just about a new invention. It's about trying to solve the problem of humanity, and not problems that humanity faces, but the actual problem of humanity, problem of biology, problem of death, problem of mental and physical limits. So if you actually look into what a lot of these tech innovators believe, they are looking to a society that is completely remade, where very little is actually conserved. So that's the conservative case for at least pushing pause and saying we really need to understand a lot of these innovations before we adopt them without critically thinking first. But we have more to talk about when we get back from this short break.

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1: I don't know about you, but when I was a child and I would learn about a period in history or read a historical novel where the characters were having to deal with these big moral questions, whether that was maybe taking place in World War II and during the Holocaust or maybe during the Civil War, I would ask myself, what would I have done in that situation? You know, we study these heroes of history, people who spoke out when it wasn't easy and when it was going against what was normal. They spoke out about injustice. They stood up for biblical truth and biblical values. And you think, would I have had the courage to do that when it was not common or easy? Well, I really think we are entering a time where we can answer that question by seeing how are we responding right now. Of course, it's always the right time, and we always have a calling to speak biblical truth, whether it's popular or not. But specifically with the issue of anti-Semitism, this is starting to be a time, it already is a time in our nation where we have to be willing to speak up, including to people who may purport to be on our own side or share our values and rebuke lies. And it's getting harder and harder to do that because of some modern technology. So there's an article from the Free Press called The Death of History, and you can read a copy of it at pointofview.net. We have the link there. And just because it might be difficult, though, it doesn't mean that we have an excuse not to try, not to push back against so many lies and misinformation that we are seeing run rampant. And it's really important because if you don't spend a lot of time online or on TikTok or Instagram, and you are out there living real life, which is great, but you might not be aware of how bad the problem is and how much the younger generation, Gen Z and below, who are spending hours of their day on these platforms, and that's their primary source of news and information, how inundated they are with these horrible lies. So this is a quote from the article here written by Niall Ferguson and John Clark Levin, saying that we are facing, in short, the gravest challenge yet to the West's commitment to free speech, an AI-powered assault on historical truth. So what's the problem here? So they, of course, talk about some popular influential conservatives, quote-unquote conservatives like Tucker Carlson and others who are basically tolerating very publicly Nazi revisionist kind of thought or history. And then you have figures like Nick Fuentes, who are very popular online. And really, this is a change in Holocaust denial. Holocaust deniers have always been around, but they kind of go through the stages. Like in the past, you know, for a while, it was embarrassing to be associated with one. They maybe were, you know, envision them as kind of, let's just say it, losers who are, you know, cranking out material and, you know, just prejudiced, and we don't want anything to do with them, and nobody's taking the Holocaust denier seriously. Well, then you had a little bit of a breakthrough where it wasn't just uncool anymore, but it was kind of edgy. So this would be an example of maybe Tucker Carlson's interview with Daryl Cooper, who is an anti-historian, they say, but he's the one who said, quote, Churchill was the chief villain of the Second World War. He said millions of people ended up dead in Nazi concentration camps, but that was simply because the Nazis misjudged the logistics of capturing so many people, and to spare them a death of starvation, they decided to just humanely kill them. So that's his revisionist version of World War II history. But even then, if you pushed back, then there was kind of this backpedal and this defense of, I'm just asking questions. I'm just trying to allow us to talk about things without being canceled, and kind of this supposed pushback to cancel culture. Well, now the vibe has shifted even more, so to speak. Really, the morality has shifted, because Holocaust denial today isn't even denial. It is not caring that it happened in the first place. It's not caring that it was wrong. So here's a quote. The millennial and Gen Z firebrands who followed them in the TikTok era have quickly dropped even this pretense of just asking questions. They mainly deny the Holocaust not by disputing its historical events, but by brazenly doubting that the mass slaughter of Jews was wrong in the first place. And so you have figures like, and you may not have even heard of these names, and good for you if you haven't, but you know, if you've got young adults who are spending any time online who are like in that 18 to 25 or high school age range, they probably have. Myron Gaines, who hosts a very popular podcast called Fresh and Fit, has posted long tirades and clips that I can't even play because they're so vulgar, talking about how much he likes Hitler and how the concentration camps were good. And then Nick Fuentes comes on the scene and has his own Rumble rants that he does, where he's sitting in a nice set and he's wearing a suit and presenting in a way that seems very appealing, but he's saying the same kind of things. Now, this is a telltale sign, though, that when you ask somebody who watches these kind of videos, well, what did they argue? Most of the time they can't tell you. They'll just be like, well, you've got to watch it for yourself. Because even if you watch a long, boring video that's like a documentary of, you know, a nature documentary or a history documentary or something like that, you can usually say, well, you know, these are the points that they made or these are the main topics that were covered. But it really isn't about the facts, though. That is the point that we need to understand. In today's post-truth culture, it's about the emotions that somebody can evoke. So this is where the algorithms come in, because say you've got an innocent high schooler who's on Instagram and they're scrolling and they see a little clip of Nick Fuentes saying something that maybe doesn't have anything to do with Nazis, and they pause and they watch it. Well, the algorithms track how long you can even pause your scroll over a certain video. Within just a couple of next swipes, they will be seeing more and more content from that same creator, more and more extreme versions of it. And that's how the algorithms keep people engaged, by leading them down these extreme rabbit holes. But the situation is even worse now because of AI bots who flood comment sections within seconds with more lies affirming whatever the hateful video has said, more so than any human person who's actually trying to type out a thoughtful response with actual facts can ever compete with. So this is what we are faced with today, and this is the environment in which the majority of young people are getting their news and their information. And so perhaps we shouldn't be surprised that when you look at surveys of 18 to 22-year-olds, okay, 18% of 18 to 22-year-old voters say that the Jewish community has had a negative impact on the United States, with compared to around 6% of those age 45 and older. And this is a quote from the article: although both far and left and far right radicals are much more likely to hold such views than the general population, the horseshoe is not symmetrical. Those who were on the right were much more likely to say that they think that Jews held too much power in the United States and had a negative impact on society. So this is a crisis. It is a crisis of truth. And what do we do about it? I really think that one of the biggest things we can do to protect kids anyway that are still under our roof or under our influence is to get them offline, because you can't compete with actual facts with AI algorithms and bots like that. We have to raise the next generation to truly think critically, and they're not going to learn how to do that online. They have to know that there is truth, there are moral absolutes. Yes, history may be complicated, but there are facts and they can be learned. So many people are cynical now that they don't even think they can discover truth. And we have to combat that by raising the next generation to believe that truth exists and teach them where to find it. I'm out of time for today, but I encourage you to look at that article for yourself, as well as everything else that's posted at pointofview.net under today's show notes. And I look forward to talking about all of this more on the Know Why podcast and in future editions of Point of View. But Kirby is going to be with you tomorrow. And of course, don't forget to sign up for the Pray for America email. Like I mentioned earlier in the show, we're going to be praying for our troops this week, and I encourage you to do that at home. But thank you, Megan, for engineering the show. And thank you, Derek, for producing the show. And as always, thank you for listening to Point of View.
0: 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Let me give you a suggestion to help with that. 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
7: 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The HEB Plus on Saratoga is getting a major upgrade. HEB is investing $30 million to renovate the store, and the biggest addition is the first true Texas barbecue restaurant in the Gulf Coast region. The restaurant will offer dine-in services and catering, featuring slow-smoked and made-from-scratch barbecue. The remodel also includes a new layout and improved customer amenities throughout the store. The entire renovation is expected to be finished by late 2027. The American Heart Association says drinking up to 5 8-ounce cups of black coffee each day appears to be safe for most healthy adults. Researchers found moderate coffee consumption may be associated with lower risk of stroke, type 2 diabetes, and heart failure. However, experts caution that the findings do not apply to highly caffeinated energy drinks, which can increase the risk of high blood pressure and irregular heart rhythms. And now for a look at your forecast. Today, mostly sunny and hot with a high of 96. Winds out of the south-southeast at 10 to 20 miles an hour. Tonight, partly cloudy with a low of 75. Winds out of the south at 10 to 20 miles an hour. 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
1: Imagine with me for a second. 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How would you answer? Let me remind you, this isn't hypothetical. We will all answer this question. I want to help you give a good answer. Stay with me.
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2: We're in chapter 6, the Apostle Paul doing some life coaching. He says, all those under the yoke of slavery are to regard their own masters as worthy of honor, so that the name of God and our doctrine will not be spoken against. Those who have believers as their masters must not disrespect them because they're brothers or sisters, but must serve them all the more because those who partake of the benefit are believers and beloved. Teach and preach these principles. And then he's going to make a hard turn. Notice what he says. If anyone advocates a different doctrine and doesn't agree with sound words, those of our Lord Jesus Christ, and with the doctrine conforming to, circle this word, godliness. That's the goal of everything. I want you to live out your life so that you reflect Christ. He is conceited and understands nothing, but he has a sick craving for controversial questions and disputes about words from which come envy and strife and abusive language and evil suspicions and constant friction between people of depraved minds who suppose that godliness is a means of gain. And so he gives a little correction here. He says, but godliness actually is a means of great gain when accomplished by contentment. For we have brought nothing into the world, so we can take nothing out of it either. If we have food and covering with these, we shall be content. Verse 9, but those who want to get rich, and put a box around want to in your Bible. There's nothing wrong with being rich. Those who want to get rich fall into temptations and a trap

presence of many witnesses. I direct you. Last time it was I command you. Now I direct you in the presence of God, who gives life to all things, and of Jesus Christ, who testifies the good confession before Pontius Pilate, that you keep the commandment without fault or reproach until the appearing of our Lord Jesus Christ, which he will bring about at the proper time, speaking of judgment. And then he goes, he who is blessed and the only sovereign, the King of kings and Lord of lords, who alone possesses immortality and dwells in unapproachable light, whom no man has seen or can see, to him be honor and eternal dominion forever. So he ends it in such a positive way. He says, instruct those who are rich in this present world not to be conceited or to set their hope on the uncertainty of riches, but on God, who richly supplies us with all things to enjoy. And so he says to rich people, just instruct them, don't be proud. In other words, don't trust in your riches, but on God. And don't trust in your riches because they're unreliable. But he says instead, instruct them to do good, to be rich in good works, to be generous and ready to share, storing up, I love this, for themselves, treasure of a good foundation for the future, purpose clause, so that they may take hold of that which is truly life. I love the translation, the life that's really life. Timothy, protect what's been entrusted to you. Avoid worldly chatter, the opposing arguments of what's falsely called knowledge, which some have professed and thereby have gone astray from the faith. And our response is the love of money is a root of all sorts of evil. And some, by longing for it, have wandered away from the faith and pierced themselves with many griefs. You might just circle all the negative things in there. And so, well, what do? Flee from these things, you man of God. Put a box around, pursue righteousness, godliness, faith, love, perseverance, and gentleness. And then put another box around, fight the good fight of faith. Take hold of eternal life to which you were called, and you made the good confession in the presence of many witnesses. Boy, those are strong, strong words. Pursue. Fight. Take hold. Well, Paul's coaching, the subject is God and money. False, true teaching. The issue is at the core is motives and loyalty to Christ to the very end. He's raised the issue of the other God and his tactics, money, mammon, who promise all the things that God says, you're secure in me. Your future's with me. You're significant because of who I made you and your position with me. And the underlying question is, am I willing to be content with what I have at any given time and to make decisions based on God's will, not the world's values? And there's different seasons. And by the way, it works two ways. My parents were school teachers. I call us lower middle class, and you buy the little ranch house that's, you know, like 900 square feet, and then after a few years, you get a 1,500 square foot house, and then coming out of seminary, we didn't, you know, have anything. And, you know, little by little by little, I found myself in multiple different economic worlds. And then when my three boys were done with college, I found myself for the first time in my whole life with, my, oh my, I live in Atlanta in a nice housing development, and I have more coming in than I need. And, you know, we were on the journey of generosity, so we were getting to do things we thought only, quote, rich people could do with their money. And I'll never forget, we were driving back home. I'd picked up my daughter. She went to her last high school years in Atlanta and went to a really, really good public school, and one of her friends lived in a country club of the South. You probably don't know what that is. It's a beautiful golf course. And she said, oh, Dad, you know what? You know, we have a few of those little prints in our house. They have actual real paintings. And you know some of those famous people? You know, yeah, she named a few artists. They have actual paintings of them hanging in their house. Dad, they're really rich. But Dad, they have a jet. And we pull into our housing development, which, by the way, is very nice. And then my cute little daughter said, Dad, are we rich? And I remember having just, you know, my first thought was,

0: Well, if Country Club of the South is rich, no, we're not. And that's how most of us identify wealth. We always find someone richer and say, I'm not. And in a moment of, I think, Holy Spirit, I said, Annie, yes, we're rich. This house is, it's the nicest house I've ever been in. And we have no pressure financially whatsoever. We're rich. And she said, well, what's that mean? I says, it means we have a lot more responsibility than most people. Because it doesn't matter how old you get, Annie, money changes how you think. And if you don't constantly choose to put yourself in places of being dependent on God, you will. We're just human. We all will trust in money. I remember saying, Annie, you know what I realized is I was way better at being content when I was poor than I am being rich. I don't know how to work through it. I feel guilty a lot. And, you know, we got where we tithed, and then it was 15 and 20 and then 30% and more of our income. And I think the Apostle Paul was right. He had learned it's a process. It's a learning to be content with little or much. And then I think in one of those rare moments, you know, when you're a father and you get it right, you kind of realize, wow, I don't know where that came from. Thank you, Lord. I said, honey, here's the deal. If God decides to shift our world, and it sure could happen, we got to be just as content. So that's where you got to keep the equilibrium.
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0: The action here is to step away. And let me get really practical as we wrap things up. I don't know that there's anything more helpful, because your money always reveals your heart. Do a personal inventory of your finances. Well, I mean, just get clear. This is exactly how much comes in. This is what goes out. This is my level of debt. This is how much, if I have anything on credit cards, this is how much equity I have in my house, if I have a house. I mean, just do an absolute personal inventory of your current finances. Read or take a course on biblical finances, whether it's Crown or Dave Ramsey or, but get where, there's some excellent, excellent books and courses you can take where, how does God view money? And then align your money with God's principles. That's sort of the general game plan. The unspoken need, I think, is to develop a spiritual financial game plan. And I put that perfectly, a spiritual financial game plan. And by the way, some of you have a financial planner or people who help you. Some of them are Christians, some are not Christians. Let me just pause to say, some people that will help you with your financial game plan think that security is the only issue you should consider, and how do you make sure you can take care of you, and they have built into it ideas about retirement that you need to think through for your own self to say, is it really God's will to stack up as much as I can so in case I do live to 100, I can live at X level? I think we have to really start asking ourselves some really hard questions. So that's why, for me, I think it's important to have someone who's helping me with my finances that has the freedom to speak into my life and has also the same biblical worldview that I seek to have. Know what the scripture teaches about money. Let's read. Just follow along. This is Jesus, because it's so important. Matthew chapter 6. Do not store up for yourselves treasures on earth. Why? Where moth and rust destroy and where thieves break in and steal. This isn't a prohibition about money. It's about being smart. If you store stuff up where someone can get it or destroy it, it's not good. But store up for, if you're watching, for yourself. See, I don't think most people believe in heaven or a new heaven or a new earth or all that's coming. You can actually store up for yourself treasures in heaven where neither moth or rust destroy or where thieves can break in and steal. For here's the principle, where your treasure is, there your heart will be also. It's just axiomatic. In fact, I've often flipped it the other way. When I wanted my heart to be somewhere and I know it wasn't a good place, I started giving money to that. And over time, my heart caught up. I was reading through the Psalms and reading through the Psalms and Proverbs. It keeps talking about the poor, the poor, the poor, and the orphan, the orphan, the poor, and the poor. And I just realized in a moment of truth, I don't think I care about orphans. And I just thought, God cares about orphans. And I had a buddy that I'd done, he started these orphanages throughout Zimbabwe, and I had to teach in South Africa, and I said, Glenn, could I come and visit? And we did a little pastor's conference, and I went to all these orphanages, and this little girl, her actual name was Blessed. She would not leave, and I walked with her on my hip, and they heard about Jesus, and they had little chickens, and we went home, and we started giving a little, and then a little bit more, then a little bit more, then some big chunks, and then I had a big contract income from a book, and we gave a really big chunk. Guess what? I really care about orphans. I really love orphans. And I didn't give a rip about them probably 15 years ago. Not that I didn't want to. Once my treasure started caring about orphans, then my heart got moved. Second is start with the 10-10-80 principle. Give the first 10% of what comes in to the Lord. Save the next 10% and live on the 80%. Oh, I could never do that. Yes, you could. You're going to have a budget. You're going to need help, and you have to make hard decisions. But don't. Don't get thinking that now that I've given 10%, God's got his and I've got mine. He owns everything. I'm going to give an account for the 10 or 20 or 30 or 40, whatever percent I ever get to, and all the rest that he lets me keep to do other things with. But you got to start somewhere. And what happens is giving forces you to live by faith. Remember the manna? Do you ever understand, like, the very first thing God did with the Israelites was manna, and it was daily? Why? He wanted, the goal wasn't food, the goal was, will you trust me one day at a time? And so that's just a great way to start. And Luke 6:38, give and it'll be given unto you, good measure, pressed down, shaken together, running over, back into your lap, for whatever measure you give. This, by the way, is a non-financial passage. It applies to finances, but this is life. If you're miserly with your time, miserly with your money, miserly with your gifts, you will be, as that word fully comes out, you will be miserable. And if you are generous with your time and generous with your gifts and generous with your money, you will find great joy. It's axiomatic. And then finally, share your entire financial plan with a mentor. Matthew 13:22 is the parable of the seeds and the sowers, and it's the third seed that falls into the earth. It grows up, and the thorns are the desires for other things and the deceitfulness of wealth that chokes out the word of God in our life. And so this is a journey. My experience and the research says that most of us as men, most of us as Christians, our finances are not in good shape. And if your finances are not in good shape, you may not know it, but your soul is not in good shape. There was a man, and some of you that are older, could I encourage you maybe to do this for your pastor or do it for maybe one of your sons or grandsons? A guy named Jack Cowles came to me. He was in the church. I didn't know him very well. He said, Chip, I'd like to do something for you. And I said, well, what's that? He goes, I'd like to pay for the first year of a financial planner. I said, oh, Jack, I don't need a financial planner. I said, I don't have any money. So he said, well, you know, I even if you don't have money, having a plan is really important. I know this group, it's called Ronald Blue and Company, and they do a great job, and they're biblical, and they would really help you. Please let me pay for that. And I said, well, I mean, if you want to, I mean, gosh, thanks, but I don't think I really need it. And then he said, well, I learned that you got a book coming out soon. I said, yeah. He said, so what are you going to do with the money? Man, this is probably why he met with me. I don't know. I don't even know if there'll be anybody to tell you the truth. I'm not an author. I'm just Chip. He said, why don't you and your wife pray and come before God and decide in advance what you're going to give out of that? Because right now it's really easy. You don't have anything. Right? You can be as spiritual as you want. You don't have anything. You know, it kind of reminded me, know your weaknesses better. Oh man, I'm that guy that likes to gamble. I'm that guy that likes to... This is from God. So my wife and I prayed, and we were probably a little more spiritual than we would have been. So we designated this big, big, big chunk of anything that ever comes into the Lord. You know, wow. Well, you did great. We'll just give it away, you know? And I'm not sure I could have ever done that if I would have known someday I might write like 20 books. And then we started with a tip. The tip is, know your opponent well. You do not have a more formidable opponent in your life than the temptation and the deception around wealth and money and stuff. Second, know yourself better. How do you structure your life around the areas of money to protect your heart from being deceived? Because this sounds really funny, and even when I say it, I almost laugh. You do understand that when you're deceived, the person that doesn't know it is you. I meet a lot of pastors, and I'll talk like this to them. And oh, well, you know, I work so hard at the church, and yeah, I do have some debt, and this and that. I don't really give because, and I'm thinking, you are deceived, my brother. Lots of debt, lots of stress, lots of pressure. If you continue in the truth, the truth will set you free.
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0: Your money reveals your heart. Your money reveals your relationship. Your money and your debt level and your spending and your giving or your lack of it, all those things will tell you more about your genuine heart relationship with God than almost anything. And here's the principle, and this is why I'm so emphatic. Your life will never be in line with God until you get your money in line with God. The reason that Jesus spoke more about money than heaven and hell combined isn't in any way to get our money. It's that it's our priority meter. It shows us where our values are. And so, could I encourage you to do an inventory? I mean, for 30 days to just track where your money goes. Could I encourage you to find, you know, one other person that would help you get a biblical view of finances, take a course? There's so many good resources. And then third, could I encourage you to take a step of faith and
2: to do the very simple acts of giving the first portion of your finances to God with each paycheck, to next save, even if it's not a lot, to actually save something, and then to live on less than what's left rather than continue to go into debt. It will be hard. It will be challenging. It will change the course of your life. I will tell you, you will never, ever regret it. And that's our prayer for you. I hope you'll take this coaching from the Apostle Paul in a really serious way. It'll produce great results in you and through you. Keep pressing ahead.
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10: We must never, never, never divide over incidentals. But we must stand for conviction if we have to stand alone. Sometimes denominations have to stand alone. And if they won't, churches have to stand alone. Not only do churches have to stand alone, families have to stand alone. Sometimes you might be in a church that doesn't take a stand for the Word of God, then you need to get your family in another church. Sometimes individuals have to stand alone. You may be the only one in your family that stands up for the truth. But it is better to stand alone with the truth than to be wrong with a multitude.
9: Welcome to Love Worth Finding. In part one of today's message, pastor, teacher, and author Adrian Rogers revealed that it's better to be divided by truth than to be united in error. It's also better to speak the truth that hurts and then heals than to tell a lie that comforts and then kills. And it's better to be hated for telling the truth than to be loved for telling a lie. What happens when we stand alone for truth rather than be wrong with a multitude? What happens when lies temporarily succeed? If you have your Bible, turn to 2 Kings chapter 22 as Adrian Rogers delivers an unchanging message to a changing world.
10: What we have here is the story of a good man. His name was Jehoshaphat. But he was a good man who tried to do a good thing, but he did it the wrong way. He got himself in league with an ungodly man whose name was Ahab. And he's about to reap the consequences. And so, like many people today, they plan, they plot, they agree, and then after they've done it, they carry it to God in prayer and ask God to rubber stamp their plans. And so let's look in verse 5. And Jehoshaphat said unto the king of Israel, "Inquire, I pray thee, at the word of the Lord today." Now Jehoshaphat said, you know, we ought to pray about this thing. Remember, he's already made up his mind. He's already given his word. He's already entered into an alliance. And then he tries to get God to rubber stamp it. And so he says, let's pray about it. We need a word from God. Now, the king, the wicked king, whose name was Ahab, he had his court prophets. He had his paid, pussyfooting, pandering prophets. There were 400 of them, and he called them together. Notice in verse 6, "And the king of Israel gathered the prophets together, about 400 men, and said unto them, Shall I go against Ramoth-Gilead to battle, or shall I forbear? And they said, Go up, for the Lord shall deliver it into the hand of the king." 400 preachers speaking with unanimity. At that time, Jehoshaphat knew something was really wrong when 400 preachers get together about anything. And so he's getting a little nervous now, and he says, I'm a little suspicious of this. Instinctively, he knew that something was wrong. And he said, isn't there someone else that we can get other than these 400? And notice in verse 7, and Jehoshaphat said, is there not here a prophet of the Lord besides that we may inquire of him? Now notice verse 8, and the king of Israel said unto Jehoshaphat, there is yet one man, Micaiah, the son of Imlah, by whom we may inquire of the Lord, but I hate him, for he doth not prophesy good concerning me, but evil. And Jehoshaphat said, let not the king say so. That is, king, give him a chance. Let's hear what this 401st prophet will say. And so they ask him to prophesy. Let's go get Micaiah. Ahab said, I don't want that preacher around here. He never says anything good to me. He never says anything good about me. He never prophesies good concerning me. Of course he couldn't. How can you say anything good to or for a bad man? This was God's man, Micaiah. But they send for Micaiah because Ahab needs Jehoshaphat and he doesn't want to lose that cooperation. So they send for Micaiah. The answer that this man of God gave, whose name was Micaiah, has put steel in my backbone. And I pray God that every man of God will resonate with the words of Micaiah. Look, if you will, in verse 14. And Micaiah said, as the Lord liveth, what the Lord saith unto me, that will I speak. That's underscored in my Bible. As the Lord liveth, what the Lord saith unto me, that will I speak. It may not be pleasant, but I'll say it. It may not be prudent, but I'll say it. It may not be pleasing, but I'll say it. It may not be profitable, but I must say it. I may go to jail, and by the way, he did. They may kill me, but I'll say it. I may not get a promotion, but I will say it. I will not be intimidated by the king. The king can't put strings on me. Do you know the difference between a puppet and a prophet? A puppet has strings on him. No man of God can have strings on him. And so he said, what God says to me, that I will say. Now, here's the first thing. It is better to be divided by truth than to be united in error. There's a lot of sentimental preaching about Jesus being the great unifier, but Jesus has caused more division than any other force since creation. Listen to what Jesus said in Matthew chapter 10, verses 34 and following. Jesus said, now these are the words of Jesus. They may surprise you. Think not that I'm come to send peace on earth. I came not to send peace, but a sword. For I'm come to set a man at variance against his father, and the daughter against her mother, and the daughter-in-law against her mother-in-law. And a man's foes shall be they of his own household. And some of you could say, that is true in my house. Ever since I gave my heart to Christ, there's been strife in my house, and there's been a division in my house concerning the Lord Jesus Christ. Those who value unity above truth have missed the spirit of Jesus. It is better to be divided by truth than united in error. Now again, I want to say, I am not asking God's people and good people to divide over incidentals. But when the great eternal values of the Word of God are jettisoned and crucified upon the altar of conformity and cooperation, it is a sin against Almighty God. Not only is it better to be divided by truth than united in error, but number two, it is better to speak the truth that hurts and then heals than to tell a lie that comforts and then kills. These 400 men told Ahab and Jehoshaphat a lie. It was a lie that Ahab loved to hear. He loved these pandering preachers because they told him what he wanted to hear rather than what he needed to hear, and as a result fell into great calamity. Preachers need to stop trying to win popularity contests. I want to say it again. It is better to tell the truth that hurts and then heals than to tell a lie that comforts and then kills. Now Ahab said, I hate the message that this man brings. He saw a man who was his friend as his enemy. The former pastor of this church, Dr. Robert G. Lee, used to say when he preached on hell, some will call preaching about hell cruel. But Dr. Lee used to say, I'd rather be called cruel for being kind than to be called kind for being cruel. Rough truth is better than polished falsehood. Let me give you some verses. Ecclesiastes chapter 7 and verse 5. It is better to hear the rebuke of the wise than for a man to hear the song of fools. There's some people today in our churches who are hearing the song of fools. Do you know what is happening in some schools of church growth? Church growth now is being studied in America. And they're saying, don't on Sunday morning, don't say anything that might offend. Don't preach on judgment. Don't preach on hell. Don't preach on separation. Don't preach these things, because if you do, this generation of people will be turned away. Just talk to them in glittering generalities. There's a man that typifies that. He's a well-known preacher in California. He's on many television stations. But I want you to hear what he said. This is a quote taken from Christianity Today. I don't think anything has been done in the name of Christ and under the banner of Christianity that has proven more destructive to human personality and hence counterproductive to the evangelism enterprise than the often crude, uncouth, and unchristian strategy of attempting to make people aware of their lost and sinful condition. This same preacher said, my number one role is that I don't want to do anything that would turn somebody off so they will not be open to listening to my invitation to accept Jesus Christ as their best friend. Now friend, people need a Savior. They need to know that they're lost. They need to know that they're sinners under the wrath of a righteous and a holy God. That's not a popular message. But it is better to tell the truth that hurts and then heals than to tell a lie that comforts and then kills. I've told you of the sailors who asked the chaplain this question. Chaplain, do you believe in hell? He said, yes, I do. Why do you ask? They said, for this reason. If there is a hell and you don't believe in it, we don't want you for a chaplain. And if there is no hell, we don't need any chaplain. There is, friend, the wrath of God. Micaiah refused to be bought. He refused to be intimidated. He knew it's better to be divided by truth than united in error. He knew it was better to tell the truth that hurts and then heals than to tell a lie that comforts and then kills. I don't believe that we ought to go out of our way to be rude to people. But primarily, it is not my job to fill the pew. It is my job to fill the pulpit, to preach the Word of God. It is better to tell the truth that hurts and then heals than to tell a lie that comforts and then kills. Let me give it to you from the Word of God. Proverbs chapter 27, verses 5 and 6. Open rebuke is better than secret love. Faithful are the wounds of a friend, but the kisses of an enemy are deceitful. What Ahab was receiving was 400 kisses from faithless prophets who had never heard from God, rather than hearing and wanting to hear the wound of a friend, a man who wanted to tell him the truth. The third thing is this. It is better to be hated for telling the truth than to be loved for telling a lie. Ahab said concerning this man, I hate him. Look, if you will, in verse 8. And the king of Israel said unto Jehoshaphat, there is yet one man, Micaiah the son of Imlah, by whom we may inquire of the Lord. But I hate him. And I say this, that every man of God is not going to be loved. And I want to be loved. I love to be loved. I don't like to be disliked. But it is better to be hated for telling the truth than to be loved for telling a lie. Micaiah was a man of God. We don't have to be elected clergyman of the year. We have to stop running for popularity contests. The Apostle Paul would not give way when he talked to the Galatians. And he told the Galatians that they were off in doctrinal error. And then he said to them, he asked them this question. In Galatians chapter 4 and verse 16, am I therefore your enemy because I tell you the truth? I'm not your enemy because I tell you the truth. But sometimes, somehow, we think that those who tell us the truth are enemies. I was in my car in South Florida, supposed to go to an engagement. And I was on a very fine road in a good rental car. It had beautiful music. And it was wonderful. The sun was shining. The car was running smoothly. I'm praising the Lord, driving along there, listening to this music. But I got a suspicion that something was wrong. I wasn't seeing the right signs that I needed to see that was to get me to my destination. So I asked a highway patrolman, is this the way to thus and such? He said, Mister, you're headed the wrong way, and you're way away from where you ought to be. I want to ask you a question. Was that man who told me I was on the wrong road, was he an enemy or a friend? I mean, I was enjoying myself on the wrong road. I mean, it was wonderful. He was a friend. He didn't bring me good news. He brought me bad news, but had he not told me, it would have been worse news. I did make my engagement because a man told a man on the wrong road in a good car listening to beautiful music on a sunny day, you're headed the wrong way. Am I therefore your enemy? Because I tell you the truth. Micaiah told the truth and they put him in prison on bread and water. Jesus told the truth and they crucified him. I had a woman in a former church call me on Monday. She was a friend. She said, Pastor, were you preaching to me Sunday? I said, Bertha, I was shooting down in a hole. If you were down in it, I can't help it. I loved her, but she was wrong and she knew it. We're not called on to be loved by everybody else, but to bear the reproach of Jesus. As a matter of fact, if you'll study the Bible, it's almost impossible to find anybody in the Bible who stood for the truth who was loved by everyone. Matter of fact, it was impossible. Abel was killed by his brother. Noah was so hated that he could not get 7 converts in 120 years. Joseph was sold into slavery. Moses was hated and ridiculed by his family. Elijah was chased. He thought he was the only prophet left. Elisha was called a baldhead. Isaiah preached to deaf ears. Jeremiah was a weeping prophet because of the recalcitrance of those that he preached to. Daniel was put in the lion's den. The Hebrew children were put into the fiery furnace. David was chased and hunted by Saul, and John the Baptist lost his head, and Peter was crucified upside down, and Stephen was stoned, and Paul was left for dead outside of Lystra. John the Apostle was exiled on Patmos. James was martyred, and Jesus was crucified. Must I be carried to the skies on flowery beds of ease while others fought to win the prize and sailed through bloody seas? Sure, I must fight if I would reign. Increase my courage, Lord. I'll bear the toil and endure the pain, supported by thy word. Here's a fourth thing I would say to you. It is better to stand alone with the truth than to be wrong with a multitude. Look, if you will, in verses 13 and 14 again. And the messenger that was gone to call Micaiah spake unto him, saying, Behold now, the words of the prophets declare good unto the king with one mouth. That is, there's unanimity. Let thy word, I pray thee, be like the word of one of them, and speak that which is good. And Micaiah said, As the Lord liveth, what the Lord saith unto me, that will I speak. That is, I'll not make it unanimous. I don't care what 400 preachers say. I'm going to say what God says. It was 400-1. Do you know what I've learned in life? The majority is almost always wrong. Majority in America is generally and almost always wrong. What we're headed for today is where everybody wants this spirit of uniformity. And what the Antichrist is working to build is a world church and a world state. And there are those who want to homogenize society and obliterate conviction. And the religion of America today is get-alongism. And we're almost un-American if we don't put our arms around everybody else's shoulder and say, your religion is just as good as mine. And to say that Jesus Christ is the only way, to say that the Bible is the Word of God, is to brand you as a bigot, narrow, uncooperative, and horror of horrors, a fundamentalist. But men of God have always stood alone. Noah had to stand alone when he preached. Elijah stood alone on Mount Carmel against the 450 prophets of Baal. Amos stood alone in the courtroom at Bethel. True prophets must stand alone. They tried to soften Micaiah up. They tried to say, Micaiah, get along with a ministerial alliance. 400 preachers have agreed on this. I want to say again that we must never, never, never divide over incidentals. But we must stand for conviction if we have to stand alone. Sometimes denominations have to stand alone. Sometimes churches have to stand alone. When I came to be the pastor of this church, and they asked me about my relationship to the denomination, I said, I am a Southern Baptist. I love Southern Baptists. I was saved in a Southern Baptist church. I said, I want you to know this, that I'm a Christian first, a Baptist second, Southern Baptist third, but I will not be a Southern Baptist if it means that I have to compromise the Word of God. And I want you to know that going out ahead of time. Now, I love this denomination. I believe it's worth struggling for, and I believe it's worth preaching to, and it's worth loving. And I believe that though we're light years from being perfect, we are moving in the right direction. And for that, I praise and thank God. But denominations have to stand alone, and if they won't, churches have to stand alone. Not only do churches have to stand alone, families have to stand alone. Sometimes you might be in a church that doesn't take a stand for the Word of God. Then you need to get your family in another church. You say, but I've been a member of this church for so long, and besides that, my grandmother is buried in the church cemetery in the backyard. Well, I'll tell you, Grandma would leave if she could, I'll guarantee you. Sometimes individuals have to stand alone. You may be the only one in your family that stands up for the truth. Again, don't divide over incidentals. If it be possible, as much as lieth in you, live peaceably with all men. But it is better to stand alone with the truth than to be wrong with a multitude. Now here's the fifth and final thing. It is better to ultimately succeed with the truth than to temporarily succeed with a lie. Look, if you will, in verse 34 of this same chapter. This concerns Ahab. And a certain man drew a bow at a venture and smote the king of Israel between the joints of the harness. Wherefore he said unto the driver of his chariot, turn thine hand and carry me out of the host, for I am wounded. It was a tragic battle for Ahab. He would not listen to the man of God and the word of God. The preacher was thrown in prison. But give God time. For God's arrow found Ahab, and God's crown has found Micaiah. It is better, my friend, to ultimately succeed with the truth than to temporarily succeed with a lie. Now, the thing that is desperately needed in today's world is the truth. The Bible contains the precepts of truth. Jesus is the person of truth, and the Holy Spirit is the power of truth.
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18: Cattle close mixed while grains and cotton finish higher. I'm Kerry Martin with Closing Markets on the Texas Farm Bureau Radio Network. Cattle futures ended on both sides of unchanged, with August live cattle up 15 cents, closing at 226.67, the October down 7, 223.22. Feeder cattle mixed with the nearby's lower, August down 245 at 349.55, September down $1.27, 344.97. Cash fed cattle market all quiet as we usually see on a Tuesday, no bids or asking prices to report. Of course, packers have gained a lot of leverage over the last couple of weeks, so we're expecting steady money at best this week after taking the market down several notches last week. Boxed beef prices mixed, choice down $1.02, 369.08, with select up 55 cents, 356 even. Corn closed slightly higher. USDA's latest crop progress report showing 67% of the nation's corn crop rated good to excellent. That's down only 1 point compared to the previous week. September corn up 3.25, 452.75. December corn up 2.25, 475.25. Wheat continues to march higher. September, Kansas City wheat up 9.25, 733 a bushel. September, Chicago wheat up 4 at 678. Cotton closed higher as weather concerns dominate the market. We're dry out in West Texas, going to be very wet in the coastal bend as Tropical Storm Bertha moves closer. New crop December cotton up 150 points, closing at 80.42 cents. In the
19: numbers continue to grow slowly across our state. I'm Danny Moffitt on the Texas Farm Bureau Radio Network. In the North Texas town of Rowlett today and at their fire station number one, they had the blessing of the state's newest Safe Haven Baby Box. It's the first of its kind in Dallas County. That's a way for mothers to surrender their unwanted newborn babies, to know that they'll be taken care of, and they can do that in an anonymous fashion. Besides that newest location today, other locations are in Abilene, Lubbock, Wolford, Plainview, Levelland, Corsicana, Palestine,
20: The Woodlands, Tyler, Ennis, and as of today, now Rowlett. Under Texas law, a mother can surrender a baby up to 60 days old at any hospital, fire station, or AMS station with no questions asked as long as the baby is unharmed. Governor Abbott was in Kerrville yesterday announcing that with last week's floods, some 600 homes and 100 businesses have been damaged in the area northwest of San Antonio. Kerr County, which took the brunt of last summer's flooding, would also hit, but it seems there was more flooding in the city of Kerrville this time, and additional reports of heavy flooding in Uvalde County and some roads washed out. Frequent reports of 10 to 15 inches of rain, some got as much as 25 inches. The governor said the majority of the affected homes are owner-occupied single-family homes, meaning that those people will need long-term housing to help them recover and repair. The Kerr County Courthouse is closed. They've got about 6 feet of water in it. With those three U.S. service members killed over the weekend following Iran's attack to our base in Jordan, we have learned that one of those that was killed is a 19-year-old private from Texas and from Carrollton. Isabella Gonzalez is a 2025 graduate of Hebron High School there. Also killed in an attack, that 25-year-old man from Hawaii, a third service member killed in Iraq. That was during a controlled detonation of an unexploded Iranian drone. That soldier's name has not been released. Governor Abbott wrote on Facebook that Gonzalez's courage and sacrifice represents the very best of our state. It looks like President Trump's free airplane from the Qatari government that has now been retrofitted and being used as Air Force One will likely be headed back to Texas for more upgrades with questions about its security capabilities. The plane will officially go out of service next month to get that work done. In the past, the work has been overseen by L3 Harris Technologies. They have airfields at Fort Worth Alliance, Waco, and Greenville. I'm Danny Moffitt on the Texas Farm Bureau Radio Network.

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Today we are going to talk about passive-aggressive behavior. Passive-aggressive behavior. I don't really like calling this message passive-aggressive behavior because that's a term that's applied by psychology to the behavior that we're going to discuss today. Nevertheless, I've chosen that title because, well, you're probably familiar with it, and you're probably curious what the Bible has to say about that behavior, if anything. And frankly, please understand, we're not going to talk about psychology today, not at all. What we're going to talk about is a practical, biblical understanding of a behavior that seems so good for a while and then suddenly turns monstrous. Turn with me to 2 Samuel chapter 14. 2 Samuel chapter 14. This is Absalom. 2 Samuel chapter 14, look at verse 28. So Absalom dwelt 2 full years in Jerusalem. 2 Samuel 14, 28. We'll read to the end of the chapter, verse 33. Absalom dwelt 2 full years in Jerusalem and saw not the king's face. Therefore Absalom sent for Joab to have sent him to the king. But he would not come to him. And when he sent again the second time, he wouldn't come. Therefore he said unto his servants, See, Joab's field is near mine, and he hath barley there. Go and set it on fire. And Absalom's servants set the field on fire. Then Joab arose, and came to Absalom unto his house, and said unto him, Wherefore have thy servants set my field on fire? And Absalom answered Joab, Behold, I sent unto thee, saying, Come hither, that I may send thee to the king to say, Wherefore am I come from Geshur? It had been good for me to have been there still. Now therefore let me see the king's face, and if there be any iniquity in me, let him kill me. So Joab came to the king and told him, and when he had called for Absalom, he came to the king and bowed himself on his face to the ground before the king, and the king kissed Absalom. Now, what you're seeing in this passage is what is typically characterized as passive aggressive behavior. Absalom

guy all the way over here to Mr. Monster. And how do you account for that? Well, to understand how Absalom could be so nice on the one hand, and then so devious and destructive on the other hand, you must understand what's going on in his mind and in his heart. And if you can understand that, then you can understand why you demonstrate the same kind of behavior, or why someone else that you know demonstrates such unreasonably drastic swings in behavior from nice to mean. All right, how are we going to deal with that? What's going on here? Well, first of all, nice people are often nice because they want to be praised. Nice people are often nice because they want to be praised. Okay? That's a very, very, very strong desire with some people. Look at Absalom, 2 Samuel chapter 14. Look at verse 25, which is before the text that we just read. 2 Samuel 14:25, but in all Israel there was none to be so much praised as Absalom for his beauty. Look at 2 Samuel chapter 15, after he has the audience with the king, in verse 2. Absalom rose up early and stood beside the way of the gate, and it was so that when any man that had a controversy came to the king for judgment, then Absalom called unto him and said, "Of what city art thou?" And he said, "Thy servant is one of the tribes of Israel." And Absalom said unto him, "See, thy matters are good and right, but there is no man deputed of the king to hear thee." Absalom said moreover, "Oh, that I were made judge in the land, that every man which hath any suit or cause might come unto me, and I would do him justice." And it was so that when any man came nigh to him to do him obeisance, he put forth his hand and took him and kissed him. And on this manner did Absalom to all Israel that came to the king for judgment. So Absalom, watch it, stole the hearts of the men of Israel. You see that? Praise, nobody so much praised as Absalom for his beauty, and he kisses these men and steals the heart of the men of Israel. You know, Absalom relished in the praise he received for his beauty, and thrived on the honor he received when he stole the hearts of the men of Israel. You have to understand that driving motivation in Absalom's life. Relished in the praise, thrived on the honor. Now listen, please understand something. Absalom was not nearly as interested in justice. He said, "Oh, that I were made judge in the land, that every man which hath any suit or cause might come unto me, and I would do him justice." He wasn't nearly as interested in justice as he was in looking good. He was like the Pharisees in John chapter 12 and verse 43. You might remember that the Pharisees in John chapter 12, verse 43, loved the praise of men more than the praise of God. You see that? Now, people who must always be viewed as the good guy in any situation, so they can maintain their perceived favor, are very prone to be nice as often and as long as they possibly can. You understand that? When a person wants to be viewed as the good guy, no matter what the situation is, then in order to maintain that favor or that perceived favor, they're going to try to be nice as long and as often as they possibly can. They work very hard at looking good, even in situations where getting tough is what's required. The outcome of the situation is not nearly as important as them looking good when the situation is passed. Okay? So nice people are often nice, not because they're nice necessarily, but because they want to be praised. Second thing, nice people who are nice because they love praise are proud. Now, in Absalom's case, a very proud man, but in Proverbs chapter 16, we want to recognize pride goeth before destruction and a haughty spirit before a fall. So it's very important to understand, if you happen to be a person who is nice because you love praise, that pride is a factor. Absalom was a very proud man.

0: And as it with Absalom, people who love praise are obviously proud people. Now, there are those who are nice, okay, because they're genuinely nice folks. I mean, there's nothing wrong with being nice. And there's nothing wrong with being able to be very courteous when you deal with people, very professional. Nothing wrong with that. But then there are those who are nice because, not because they're nice, but because they want to be liked. In other words, they may not be nice people at all, but they come across as nice people because they want people to like them. And that motivation with them, that inside motivation with them, is pride. It's self-love, and that pride and self-love compel them to be nice. Now, you understand, pride is a sin in the Bible, okay? And since pride is a sin in the Bible, if you were to tell a nice person who loves praise and therefore is nice that he's proud, you know what he'd do? He'd deny it, maybe even vehemently. Why? Because then he would no longer be considered a good person. You see? Because people recognize, oh, pride is a bad thing. Well, they don't. Somebody who wants to be liked, somebody that wants to be praised, is proud, whether he wants to admit it or not. And so in the end, as with Absalom, and all proud people, you know, this fellow's true character is going to be revealed in time. People are going to find out, whoa, wait a minute. I mean, Absalom, they found out, boo, it's a bad cat. And they're going to find out that, you know, that you're not as nice as you come across. Nice people are nice because they love praise, or proud people, and pride goeth before destruction, and an haughty spirit before a fall. It's going to catch up with you, and it's not going to be pretty when it does. Okay? Here's another thing that's going on. Nice people who are nice because they love praise, not only are they proud, but they fear men. And you know about the fear of men, right? Proverbs chapter 29, verse 25. The fear of man bringeth a snare. You see, a nice person who has to be nice in order to be praised is deathly afraid of men. He guards his reputation meticulously. Why? Because he can't stand other people saying bad things about him. Saul was this way. Very, very concerned that people would not honor him more than David when it came to battles. Very, very concerned that anybody would say anything bad behind his back or do anything to help anybody that he considered to be an enemy. He had a bunch of priests killed because he thought or wanted to believe that they had helped David and wanted everybody else to believe that David was an enemy of his. Saul had a real bad problem with the fear of man. Absalom was the same way. Absalom was the same way because of his fear of man. He had to portray himself as a very beautiful person, very nice person, went to great lengths meticulously to manage the persona. You know, people like this have a hard time laughing at themselves. Saul was not humorous toward himself at all. And the reason is they can't stand people making fun of them. Well, I like the saying, if you can't laugh at yourself, you leave the job to somebody else. I mean, it's a really terrible situation, and the fear of man is a snare, and it keeps you ensnared in this little bubble of having to try to be nice, okay, even when the situation calls for something tougher than that. Now consider what you've seen so far. You're dealing with a proud person who fears men and thrives on praise. You know what you're looking at? You're looking at a powder keg, okay? But then there's one other thing about them. Nice people who are nice because they love praise are not only proud and fearful of men, okay, but they are deceitful. They are deceitful. Proverbs chapter 27, very telling verses of Scripture here. Look in verses 5 and 6. Open rebuke is better than secret love. Faithful are the wounds of a friend. Now, you can't imagine being somebody's friend and wounding them on purpose. Certainly, if you're a person who wants to be viewed as a nice person all the time, you would never, as a friend, provide a wound. And yet the Bible says, faithful are the wounds of a friend, but the kisses of an enemy are deceitful. You know, people are nice because they love praise. That's self-motivated. That's pride, you see. That's fear of men. That's deceitful. Here's the trouble with Mr. Nice Guy. Really, it's twofold. He's nice to everyone. However, he's not nice to the ones who are closest to him. Why? Because he can't keep the charade going. So, with the people that are closest to him, he lets his bad side show. He lets his bad side show around those with whom he feels the safest, the ones who love him the most, the ones, you know, that he's sure love him. Because he knows they won't reject him for being bad. Now, the trouble is that everyone else is deceived about you. You see, Absalom greeted these men that came to Jerusalem with a kiss. But you understand that Absalom is a perfect type of the Antichrist. You know what the Antichrist is, you know? And Absalom is just that type. So here's what happens. People are deceived about you. They don't know your true colors. They don't realize that deep down you're not as nice as you have been portraying yourself. So what happens is you end up dealing with a situation and you have to get tough. But guess what? You are so used to exploding around the ones closest to you that you explode at and around the ones who aren't. And oh brother, now you're in a fix. Because what's happened is you have overreacted to the situation, like Absalom did, and you've shown your true colors. So what do? To recover, you become very nice. You become very nice. Why? Well, because now you've got to make up for your bad that they've seen. Like, oh, well, you know, it's just a very rare exception here. Anybody would get mad under the circumstances. Look how exceedingly nice this person really is. So you get very nice to make up for your bad. And you know what happens? You end up setting the stage for yet another meltdown. Because you can't keep it going. You're not nice because you're nice. You're nice because you love the praise. Oh, brother, boy, that's a terrible, terrible place to live. He said, how come you're so acquainted with this? How do you read all that into Absalom? Well, I've had to deal with this in my own life. That's how. And I see it. I see it in Absalom. I see it in Saul. You see it in other people in the Bible. We're concentrating on Absalom because it's such a beautiful case of this bad behavior. All right, now let's get to this next point, and that's this. Nice people who are nice because they love praise cannot be nice all the time. What we're dealing with is this. There are times when you must toughen up and deal with a bad situation. You just have to do it. Proverbs chapter 28, verse 23. He that rebuketh a man afterwards shall find more favor than he that flattereth with the tongue. He that rebuketh a man afterwards shall find more favor than he that flattereth with the tongue. You know what? Listen to what he's saying. It's okay to rebuke a man. As a matter of fact, if you're concerned about favor, if you rebuke him, you find more favor afterwards than flattering with the tongue in order to try to be Mr. Nice Guy. There are times when you've got to toughen up and deal with a bad situation. But here's the problem. To toughen up usually means that you can't keep your Mr. Nice Guy persona. And so you know what? Guys women, men, that need to maintain this, you know, nice guy persona, have basically two ways of handling this dilemma when they, you know, are confronted now with a situation where they've got to rebuke somebody. They either choose not to confront it. That way, in their mind, they can keep looking good, and that's what a lot of them do. They duck it, or duck it and then take it home and, you know, pound on those that are close to him, or they choose to confront it. And when they choose to confront it, guess what? They go ballistic. That's right. Absalom went ballistic. When Absalom confronted Amnon 2 years after he forced Tamar, he killed him. When Absalom confronted Joab, he burned down the crop. When Absalom confronted his father, he stole the throne. Do you understand? There's no middle ground with these guys. It's either all peace and love or it's nuclear. And that's why psychologists call this passive-aggressive behavior. You're either way out here on one side, bounding up against the wall of so nice, or you're banging way up against the wall on the other side of a nuclear ballistic meltdown. Now, the question is, what are you going to do about this difficult behavior? How are you going to solve this? And really, there are some definite things you can and need to do. First of all, you need to truly humble yourself. You must admit your self-love and pride, and you got to turn from them. You have to go to the people that you're close to, okay? The people you normally dump on, okay? You got to go to them. You got to say, listen, you know what the problem is? I love myself and I'm proud, and so I don't want to look like Mr. Bad Guy out there. And I'm afraid of that, and so I need you to know that I recognize that the motive is I feel like I need to be nice all the time. I want you to understand that, and then I want you to understand that I am going to humble myself. If I am what I am and people don't like it, then tough apples. I'm going to get off this pride and I'm going to get off this self-love and turn from it. Now, one good way to do that is to get completely content in your relationship with the Lord God. Okay, that's very important. And recognize that you are accepted in the Beloved just for whom you are. You have to get at peace with yourself about that. That God loves you. You are accepted in the Beloved and become very, very content with God. That's right. And just quit troubling yourself about the need to look so good to other people and just concern yourself with God and being content with God and your relationship with God. Thirdly, fear God completely so that you get over your fear of men. That's the only way to do it. Just fear God completely and you won't fear men. Why? He is the judge, not men. Men can only judge the outward appearance. God looketh on the heart. The heart is what you truly are. So let him be the judge. Fear him. And quit worrying about what other men think. It doesn't make any difference. And then number four, be absolutely truthful in your dealings with others. You don't have to be rude or crass. I mean, you don't have to get into people, I'll tell you what I think about you. You don't have to come on like that. Okay? That's not going to be your nature anyway. But be truthful in your dealings with others. Be truthful about yourself and be truthful about them. Now, that's hard to do because you've lived in a charade for so long, but you can't live there anymore. And to get out of it, humble yourself, okay? Become content with God, fear God completely, and then be truthful with others. Just straight up. All right? And then when you are, next, let God and others determine whether you're in favor with them. In other words, you've worked so hard to bring yourself in favor with others, they don't even know who you really are. So you need to back off from that. Be who you really are. They may not like it and you may not like it, but let me tell you, let God and let others then determine whether you are in favor with them or not. The nice thing about it is, when you are in favor with some, those are going to be true friends. And the other ones, they never were going to make much friends anyway. I mean, if they're going to turn away from you when they find out who you really are, why don't you just let them know who you really are? Why work so hard at trying to keep something going? You don't have to be everybody's Mr. Nice Guy and win their favor. You're not running for office. Absalom was running for office, but you're not. Okay? And then next, learn to find the middle ground of confrontation. Learn to find the middle ground of confrontation, even if you're afraid to go. It's going to make you look bad. You can't let people take advantage of you, and you can't overreact. In other words, I describe it as a pendulum. On the one side, you're a nice guy or a nice woman, okay? Way over here on this extreme, and then on this other place, you're a monster, and you're way over there on that extreme. You've never learned to let the pendulum rest in the middle, and there is a middle ground of confrontation. And you're afraid that it's going to make you look bad because it takes you away from the extreme of being the nice person. But you can't worry about that. You cannot let people take advantage of you, and you cannot overreact when you deal with it. You just got to slide on into that middle place that's very, very safe, very secure. Be who you really are. Be truthful. And deal with those situations. You don't have to explode then. You don't have to go into the aggressive behavior. And then I'll say this. seek counsel from some stable people before you tackle something you're really, really mad about. In other words, when you've lived your life at trying to be nice all the time, when you've lived your life that way, and you're dealing with a situation and you are mad, and you know in that particular situation that you are prone to overreact, and you are prone at the same time to cover yourself and to remain such a nice person in this other person's view, you got to go get with somebody who's stable, that already understands the middle ground of confrontation, and say, look, you know, I hate to admit you to this, but I'm afraid in dealing with this that I'm either going to back off and not deal with it enough and solve the problem, or I'm just going to explode and send a nuclear ballistic missile right into their front porch. And I can't afford either one of those. I've got to solve this problem. We've got to deal with the issue, but I don't trust myself to do this without guns blazing. Good. They'll sit down with you and they'll say, now look, here's how you have to deal with that situation. And when you do, then you'll come through it and say, okay, here's how I'm going to deal with it. And you know you're safe. You know you found your middle ground. Sometimes people have to kind of walk you through it. So let's just summarize this whole thing on what the psychologists call passive-aggressive behavior, what I really call a biblical understanding of a behavior that's good on the one hand and monstrous on the other, an Absalom, if you will, okay? Here's the deal. Nice people are often nice because they want to be praised, and that's the motive. They're not nice people, but they want to be praised, and so they pretend to be as nice as they are, gushy. Nice people who are nice because they love praise are proud, because it's about them. Nice people who are nice because they love praise are fearful of men, because they don't want anybody to say anything bad about them. Nice people who are nice because they love praise are deceitful, because you really don't know that they are capable of the things they do around the people that do know them well. So they keep a nice charade going and that kind of stuff. And so people who are nice usually get run over by people and taken advantage of by people and all of the kind of things, because they're just scared to death somebody's going to have something bad to say about them. Nice people who are nice because they love praise, you know what you need to understand? You can't be nice all the time. You just can't. Jesus Christ was not nice all the time. Okay? Just wasn't. Can't be. Sometimes you have to get tough. Sometimes you have to do the open rebuke, okay, which is better than secret love. And so when you find yourself in a situation where you're like this, where you are trying to be the nice Absalom, but you know you've got an explosive inner Absalom that can kill Amnon and burn down Joab's field and steal his father's throne, then you know what you got to do? Humble yourself. Admit that you got some self-love and pride working here. Get real content with God's view of you. You are accepted in the beloved. Quit worrying what other people think. Fear God completely. Be absolutely truthful in your dealings with others. You don't have to be rude to do it. Let God and others determine whether you're in favor with them. Learn to find the middle ground of confrontation, and then seek counsel from stable people before you tackle something you're really mad about. And I pray, listen, if you've had problems with this or you know somebody who has, I pray that you could put this biblical answer to work and watch it help you recover. Amen. Amen.
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5: This is the Alternative Broadcast, featuring the timeless biblical teachings from the archives of Dr. Tony Evans. The Bible says God is eager to give His people wisdom. Today, Dr. Evans talks about why so few of us take Him up on that offer, and how God can equip us to make better decisions. Let's join him.
4: Life is full of decisions. Many of us are tired of making bad ones. Some of us here today are still reeling from bad decisions. Who among us today would not like to live certain parts of our lives over? To be able to make another decision other than the one we made. Most of us, if not all of us, I've yet to meet the person who is satisfied with every decision. The book of Proverbs is a whole book about wisdom. Proverbs chapter 1 verse 7 says, "The fear of the Lord is the beginning of knowledge, and fools despise wisdom and instruction." Only a fool doesn't want to be wise. He says in verse 20, wisdom shouts in the streets. She lifts up her voice in the square. Wisdom is crying out for somebody to pay attention so you can stop making bad decisions. I wonder whether anybody here is tired of making bad decisions. God has a solution for you. It's called wisdom. Wisdom is the God-given ability to perceive the true nature of a thing and then implement the will of God regarding it. How do I get going? Chapter 9, verse 10 says, "The fear of the Lord is the beginning of wisdom, and the knowledge of the Holy One is understanding." Fear, remember, fear is reverencing God for His person and His position. No fear of God, no wisdom. Isaiah 33, you don't have to turn there, verses 5 and 6. He says, the foundation of wisdom is fearing God. And out of that fear comes this treasure. He says, the fear of the Lord, I like this phrase, is the key that unlocks the door to this special treasure called wisdom. To fear God means I go to Him for knowledge. So I think this, but God says that. But my way is not His way. I think that, I want that, but He says this. What you do determines whether you fear Him. Regardless, here it is, of how you feel. You're driving down the highway at 80 miles an hour. All of a sudden in your rearview mirror, you notice a police car. The policeman's presence has produced a healthy respect for the law. The law says 70 miles an hour, but you insist on doing your thing, which is 80. So you become a law unto yourself. Until the presence of the police car shows up. When his presence shows up, you adjust to the law because you respect his authority. You may not like his authority. You may not want his authority. You may even be rebellious against his authority, but you respect it. So you adjust to it even though you want to go faster, simply because he was there. Many of us are living our own lives. You know why we're living our own lives? Because God is nowhere in sight. No, we don't respect him. Because if we respected him, we would have adjusted something. People do this all the time with church. They say, well, we can't do that. We on church property. We in church. How are you going to be acting like that at church? But then it's okay when we leave the property. Because in our minds, the police car was on the premises. It did not exist when we left the parking lot. But the fear of God says that God is my reference point wherever I am, because my body is the temple of the living God. So wherever I go, he goes. And so I'm going to adjust to him. How do you know what the policemen want you to drive? It's written. Ooh. You know what the policeman wants you to do because it is written. One way, 65 miles an hour, 40 miles an hour. You know, no right turn here. It's written. But what we tend to do is see it written, then look for him. And if we can't see him, we skip what is written. Has anybody ever looked for the policeman after having seen what was written? Then because we didn't see him, disobey what was written, and he show up out of nowhere. That ever happened to anybody other than me? The reverencing of God, the fear of God, is the starting place for wisdom. So the reason many of us, and probably all of us in various levels at various times, have had this series of bad decisions is that God was not allowed to be there as a way of life. He could be there on Sunday when I was on premises, when I was at the police station. When I was at the station, he could be there. But when I leave the station, I do my thing. So you don't even get started down the road called wisdom. Wisdom is that thing that God gives that gives you a higher perspective, like going up in an airplane. God sees the big picture. True wisdom only comes from God. I want to show you a passage of scripture that lays it out. Just hold your finger here and turn to Job chapter 28. Job chapter 28. Let me read beginning with verse 12. But where can wisdom be found? And where is the place of understanding? Man does not know its value, nor is it found in the land of the living. All right, let me stop right there. You can't find wisdom in the creation. In the land of the living, you cannot locate it. You're not even smart enough to be wise on your own, because you are in the land of the living. The deep says, it's not in me. The seas and the ocean says, don't come looking here. We ain't got it. The sea says, it's not with me. Pure gold cannot be given in exchange for it. You can't buy it. Talking about saving some money. You can't buy wisdom. It's not for sale. He says, it cannot be valued in the gold of Ophir. In other words, it is so valuable that you can't even come up with the wealth to pay for it. He says in verse 17, gold or glass cannot equal it, nor can it be exchanged for articles of fine gold. Verse 20, where then does wisdom come from? And where is the place of understanding? It is hidden from the eyes of all living. It's concealed from the birds of the sky. Verse 20, God understands its way. God knows where it is. And he knows its place. And he looks to the ends of the earth and sees everything under the heavens. Verse 28, and to man he said, behold, the fear of the Lord, that is wisdom. And to depart from evil is understanding. You can't find it in the land of the living. You cannot find it in the land of the living. You cannot find it in the land of the living. Wisdom is not available unless it is derived from God. Now, you either going to believe that or you going to reject that. But hopefully you made enough bad decisions to try it. Many of us are spending all our time trying to make good decisions from the wrong sources. We talking to the wrong people, reading the wrong books, watching the wrong shows, listening to the wrong commentators, trying to find wisdom in the land of the living. You can't do it. It's impossible.
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5: 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I'll repeat that contact information for you after the second part of today's message. Here's Dr. Evans with more on the blessing of spiritual wisdom.
4: What then are the benefits? What happens if I take this route to wisdom, that I decide to find out what God says on a subject, right? And I'm going to have to dig a little bit for that. Result number one. He says in chapter 1, verse 7 of Proverbs, the fear of the Lord is the beginning of knowledge. And the knowledge he's referring to in chapter 2, verse 5, the discovery of the knowledge of God. Yes. The first thing you get when you start with the fear of God is intimate information from God. You get to know what God knows. God is now free to share his secrets with you. The secrets of the Lord are for those who fear him. God will start whispering to you because he knows you're taking him seriously. So now he doesn't mind talking to you. And once there is no fear of God, he does not share his secrets. Here's how it works. From his written revelation, you will get knowledge. God will give you knowledge from this book. Here's how you do it. When you're faced with an issue in life, you get a Bible concordance. Or maybe, let me give you another resource. Every family should have one. A Bible dictionary. You say to God, God, I'm having a problem with money. So what you look up is words that relate to money. Finance, money, any of those words. And yes, it's going to take you a minute. And it'll show you all the major verses, all the major concepts related to money. Because a lot of us here think we need more money. When what we need is wisdom for the money we have. See, a lot of us are in debt, not because we didn't have enough money. We didn't have wisdom for spending it, using it, saving it. We didn't have wisdom. Because you took out the time to get the knowledge from his word, he will then give you the Holy Spirit to give you the understanding of how to apply it. The result of knowing God, he says, is a less problematic life. Life's got a lot of problems, right? The issue is not that you have problems. The issue is that problems have you. See, in this world, you will have tribulation. So I'm not even about to promise you, oh, get wisdom and there are no problems. What I'm saying is when you get wisdom, you handle the problems don't handle you. That's why he says in chapter 3, verse 2, for the length of days and years of life and peace they will add to you. Anybody here need peace? You wake up to turmoil. He says wisdom will bring you peace. Look at verse 24. He says in the same chapter, and when you lie down, you will not be afraid. When you lie down, your sleep will be sweet. Ooh. See, bad decisions can keep you up at night. Bad decisions can have you tossing and turning. He said, but when you learn wisdom's way, he says, you sleep sweet. Ain't nothing like a sweet night of sleep. Where you're not tossing and turning and twisting. And the Colossians 1, 9 and 10 says, you'll have a productive life. You won't waste your life. Young people, you got the opportunity to not waste years. Just live years, 25 years, just waste it. Let me show you my last scripture. James chapter 3, verse 13. Who among you is wise and understanding? Let him show by his good behavior his deeds in the gentleness of wisdom. But if you have bitter jealousy, selfish ambition in your heart, you are arrogant and you lie against the truth. This wisdom is not that which comes down from above, but is earthly, natural, demonic. For where jealousy and selfish ambition exist, there is disorder and every evil thing. But the wisdom from above is pure, peaceable, gentle, reasonable, full of mercy, good fruits, unwavering, without hypocrisy. And the seed whose fruit is righteousness is sown in peace by those who make peace. Now, here's what I want to point out. He says, you have two choices. You can get the wisdom from above, the one we've been talking about, or he says, you can get earthly wisdom. And guess what he calls earthly wisdom? He says, and it is demonic. So the wisdom you're getting from your friends that contradicts the wisdom from above is wisdom from hell, demonic. A lot of us go to church on Sunday and live our lives by hell on Monday. Because we get the wisdom of this age, which God says is foolishness. The wisdom of man separated from God is foolishness. But we like it because everybody else doing it, everybody else thinking it, everybody else going that way. It must be right. There is a way that seemeth right to man. But the Bible says when it comes to its conclusion, it's death. Now, let me tell you where most of our problem is. Just turn, flip back a page to James chapter 1. Here's the final blessing of wisdom. Verse 5. If any man lacks wisdom, let him ask of God, who gives to all men generously and without reproach, and it will be given to him. This is a passage in the context of a trial. You're going through a trial, and you need to know what to do. But let him ask in faith without any doubting, for the one who doubts is like the surf of the sea driven and tossed by the wind. For let not that man expect that he will receive anything from the Lord, being a double-minded man, unstable in all his ways. All right? Now, even if you didn't hear anything else in the sermon, hear this. Burger King says, have it your way. God says, not with me. Most of us are double-minded. Double, two, mind, think. To think two ways at the same time. We come to church for the wisdom from above. We go back out of church and get the wisdom from below. And we mix them. When you integrate wisdom from above with wisdom from below, God says, let not that man expect to receive anything from me. I'm not going to integrate my ways with your ways, my thoughts with your thoughts. You can have mine. You can have theirs. You can't have ours together. Suppose a policeman pulled you over and you say, but my friend said I could go 80. My boss told me I could drive 80. That would be an irrelevant conversation because they're not the authority when it comes to the law of the land. On those rare occasions when I pull up to McDonald's, I'm asked a question. Do you want a supersize? Do you just want a regular? Or with a little bit more investment, we can have this big thing of fries, this big thing of drink. With a little bit more, you get so much more. God is offering you the opportunity to supersize it. With just a little bit more investment, you get so much more, God. You get to make good decisions for the rest of your life. And guess what else you get? Here it is. Guess what else you get? You get the years that the locusts have taken away.
5: 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God wants us to put our freedom to good use. 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
5: 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The HEB Plus on Saratoga is getting a major upgrade. HEB is investing $30 million to renovate the store, and the biggest addition is the first true Texas barbecue restaurant in the Gulf Coast region. The restaurant will offer dine-in services and catering, featuring slow-smoked and made-from-scratch barbecue. The remodel also includes a new layout and improved customer amenities throughout the store. The entire renovation is expected to be finished by late 2027. The American Heart Association says drinking up to 5 8-ounce cups of black coffee each day appears to be safe for most healthy adults. Researchers found moderate coffee consumption may be associated with lower risk of stroke, type 2 diabetes, and heart failure. However, experts caution that the findings do not apply to highly caffeinated energy drinks, which can increase the risk of high blood pressure and irregular heart rhythms. And now for a look at your forecast. Today, mostly sunny and hot with a high of 96. Winds out of the south-southeast at 10 to 20 miles an hour. Tonight, partly cloudy with a low of 75. Winds out of the south at 10 to 20 miles an hour. 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
6: If you're a Christian, you're armed with the most effective weapon available for overcoming fear. 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Today on Turning Point, Dr. David Jeremiah continues his look at four ways faith can help you defeat fear, straight from someone who faced down his fears time and time again. 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
7: You know, friends, we live in a fearful world, and all you have to do is turn on the television at night and listen to the horrible things that have happened all over the world, and some of them close to where you live. And if you're not careful, you can lay awake at night, or throughout the day you can meditate on how difficult it is to live in a fearful world. Maybe you have children and grandchildren, great-grandchildren, as we do, and you worry for them because of all the dangers that lurk in the dark places. But the Bible tells us we don't have to live with fear. We can get up every morning and put our trust in God and believe that God will care for us and believe that He will be with us in every situation. We're talking about this whole issue as we study the 34th Psalm, which is one of my favorite portions of God's Word. We'll get back to it in just a moment. But first, let me encourage you to take advantage of the opportunity we provide at the end of this year for you to review your life and prepare for the new year in a setting you wouldn't believe. That's right, we take a Caribbean cruise at the end of the year, leaving the day after Christmas. We're gone over the New Year's. We're back shortly after the New Year's, and in the meantime, we're studying the Word of God, worshiping Him, enjoying warmer climate and beautiful venues. We'd like you to come with us. We hope you'll think about it. You can go to our website and get all the information. That's davidjeremiah.org, and we'll look forward to seeing you this December. And now, with our hearts open, our minds open to the truth, here is part two of Psalm 34, Facing Our Fears with Faith. You know, it's a courageous thing to sing praise to the Lord when we don't feel like it. Mostly when we're afraid, we don't feel like singing to the Lord. To begin to lift up His name when we are cast down. But the courage of obedience at this point may be the most important principle I have ever learned about dealing with the difficult moods and modes of life. Sometimes we have to do what we do out of obedience and watch how the Lord takes that and turns everything around for us. Sometimes we have to say, Lord, I'm going to worship You today and I do not feel like worshiping You, but here I go. One of the reasons we are so blessed in this generation is that we can carry worship and the means of worship around with us wherever we go, in our CDs, in our cars, in our phones. We're never away from the opportunity to plug in to some worship song that we know that honors the Lord and begin to lift up His name in praise. My suggestion to you in your fearful moments, when your anxiety starts to reach its fingers out and clutch at your heart, find some praise music that has meant something to you in the past, something that you know well, and just begin to sing it. Whether you're a good singer or not, lift your voice up in joyful praise to the Lord. Sing along with the singers on the CD. Praise the name of God. Through It All was written by a man named Andre Crouch. The song came out near the time when I went through an experience with a sickness in my wife's life, which was very difficult for me, and I took that song, I had just heard it for the first time, and I put it in my car. It was a cassette player. It wasn't an 8-track, so don't look at me like that. Yeah, well, it was a cassette player. And I played that song over and over again. I actually wore the tape out. Through it all, I've learned to trust in Jesus. I've learned to trust in God. And that song ministered to my heart and got me through that time. I learned the words. I sang with the musicians. And I've discovered that in almost every situation that God has put me in my life, He's given me a song. When I came back here for the first time after having been

0: feel either A, that God's called you to a specific area, or B, that you really like a specific area that a degree would be helpful or necessary for, then by all means, go get a degree. But if you're not trying to be an engineer or a doctor, or, you know, pick something where you need a specialized training, then there's a lot of university that doesn't make sense. And maybe even it would make more sense after you've done a program like what you guys are offering, that year-long internship where people come and they get a better foundation for what they should think. They are more prepared for how to answer some of the questions, biblical worldview related, America related, you know, kind of whatever it might be, but getting a better foundation. And it's really great to see so many groups move in that direction. And throughout the year, I would say a decent percentage of the times I'm going to speak somewhere, it is going to speak to some of these groups that are offering these kind of programs. It's far more than it used to be. And it is, to me, encouraging to see that in the midst of what we've been saying is probably a revival, maybe another great awakening, that part of maybe the fruit either that's helping produce or that's because of the revival and awakening is many more young people that are going places where they are getting a far better foundational education that will help them more in the future.
1: Yeah, I think, Rick, I was thinking about like Patriot Academy and what's going there. And in so many ways, what happens at Patriot Academy is not very consistent with what happens with American education or relationships or anything else today. But it is consistent with what happens with scriptural definitions of how education and relationships should occur. And I've been thinking a lot recently about how it's so easy for Americans to take what we think about the Bible and wrap it in what we know about America rather than the other way around. And so I really think that what's happening with Patriot Academy is really a good reset in so many ways. And the education that you see the kids get as they come out of there is so far ahead of where they get after years and years and years in traditional American pedagogy now. And so I think it really is part of a good reset that's starting to happen. And I think it's just a great way to encourage kids to really take all the other years they've been putting in and actually make something of those years through what they do at Patriot Academy.
2: Yeah, it's super healthy. And as Tim said, it's kind of the trend now. Summit Ministries started a one-year program last year. We started ours 2 years ago. Turning Point Prep Academy started last year. In fact, we had the Turning Point Prep Academy down to the Patriot Academy campus and gave both groups a chance to kind of intermingle and do some training together. I'm really hoping and praying that we get a lot more of these programs across the country. I mean, honestly, we need them sort of like the way the founders started colleges. We need to be starting these kind of programs. Leaders Academy, of course, has led the way. Been doing it 40 years up there in Hot Springs. Our friends at Christian Ministries and four of my six kids have been through that. I think it just does something special for young people in that, you know, 17, 18, 19, 20, 21 years old, trying to figure out what they want to do, the purpose, the worldview, the foundation. I know we benefited from it in our family as a result of Leaders Academy. And so I'd love to see more people doing this. Chris Dunham runs the one for Patriot Academy, and he's going to be with us when we come back from the break. Stay with us, folks. 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
3: 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I'm going to let you know about a special landing page we have on the Wall Builders website. If you go to wallbuilders.com, there is a little box that says Wall Builders is celebrating 250 years of American freedom and independence. Click on that little box, and it will take you to the landing page for 250 years of America. And on the landing page, there are several different little boxes you can click on. One of them is for events. It will let you know of some major events that are coming up, that are going on, that you can actually come and participate in. You can come here, my dad or I give speeches, tell them the stories about the birth of the nation, about the founding fathers, the faith connection in America. There's also a tab for resources that you can click on, and it will take you to lots of different speeches and sermons and documents and proclamations from the founding era. And then there's also a little tab that will take you to the Wall Builder store with lots of resources, all the things that maybe a hat you want to wear, a shirt to wear, or other Wall Builders products to read. This is a place to go to celebrate 250 years.
2: 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Thanks for staying with us. Chris Dunham back with us. Chris, my good friend for 30-something years now, and dean of the Patriot Institute, just a phenomenal patriot and apologist and minister, and
4: Just thrilled to have you, man. Chris, thanks for some time here on Wall Builders.
5: Good to be again with you, Rick. I know we're just crossing paths trying to get a lot of what we have accomplished in the last 2 years to the next level. So I'm excited to see what the good Lord has in store for us. So.
4: Well, it's so exciting to see what the kids from last year, our Patriot Institute, we did our second year for listeners that aren't familiar with what we've been doing. Of course, Patriot Academy around for a quarter century, and Chris has been a part of that for 20 years. And we used to do it. We had them for 1 week, Chris. We always would say, man, if we just had them for a year. And now we're about to enter our third year of doing that and having them for a year. And it does make a big difference to have that extra time with them. And of course, you're the dean. You're the one that gets to the most time with them. Pretty rewarding to watch the growth in their lives, huh?
5: Yeah, in fact, funny you bring that up, because as we're working on the curriculum and doing a lot of the assimilation, one of my scholars from year one, and I say my, it's almost like our kids as we see them grow, but...
4: That's right.
5: Yeah, Sydney has been my curriculum specialist and research assistant now, and so she's helping us put together. And I was just watching her growth from how a shy kid she was, and now she just... she can second guess me in what we need, and it's just a joy.
4: I actually got to see Sydney for just a few minutes at the Idaho Capitol last week. I didn't get to be there for much of the leadership congress there, but she was there, and it was really good to see her. That's been one of the coolest things, is not only these students, they come through the 1 year institute, they get the apologetics, they get the history and leadership skills and speaking skills and all those things, and we see them go into every kind of field you can imagine, medicine, politics, all of that. But we've seen so many of them come on board with Patriot Academy or go join Wall Builders or American Journey Experience or these other really culture changing institutions. And so they initially come just to get some training to, find their purpose. But then we've seen so many of them become a part of the mission with us. That's really cool, too.
5: Yeah, and I vividly remember when we began this journey, the whole concept of the Institute was, and I tell them this on day one when they join, I said, listen, you know what? For every step you take forward, we'll take one right behind you. God forbid you ever fall, we'll be right there to catch you. Don't be afraid to succeed. And I think we've built this Institute as a wall behind them, even after they've come and been with us and left, so... The community has followed them, and our mentorship and all that has gone a long way. I've had the chance to officiate 3 weddings already of our
4: group. Wow, man.
5: That's been fun, and of course, but yeah, as you mentioned, apologetics and all, as I'm looking at the curriculum and all that, I think it's much needed in this day and age of the culture that is shifting around us in such a rapid way, and the influx of people. I'm an immigrant, and I, did it legally. So I'm not against culture assimilation, but I just think the Christian worldview that we present, not only do they need to know what they believe, but they need to understand what others believe so they can give a good defense and do it with humility and kindness. So,
4: yeah, amen. Amen. And it is such a challenging time for even just knowing who they are, knowing who we are as a nation, knowing what it means to be an American, what it means to be a Christian. Those are all big, big questions that are being challenged in crazy ways online. Of course, what they're dealing with social media and everything else. And so this institute really gives them a place to get grounded and not only grounded, like you said, in what they believe, but understanding the rest of the world and then having the incredible relationships and interactions and sharpening each other. For listeners that maybe aren't familiar or maybe haven't even been to a leadership congress or seen any of the things that we do, patriotacademy.com is the website. But if you go to patriotacademy.com/institute, then you can learn more about this academic year. Basically, it's the 1st of October through late May, and we have room right now. In fact, we have scholarships available, and so check that out. You may have some young people in your life that you're thinking of, even as Chris and I are talking about this. Send them to the website. Give them a chance to learn more about it. There's some videos. They can watch what it's like a day in the life of an Institute scholar and see how the year breaks down. Chris, we got to take them at the end of the year. I guess it's only been a month and a half ago that we took them to D.C. for their end-of-year trip. We had planned a trip to Israel, and of course, everything happened with Iran, and we couldn't go. And so we had an amazing trip to Philadelphia, to D.C. They got to see so many things, and you got to take them on some of that, including the Bible Museum in D.C. We got to take them to the Capitol for a late-night tour. What was that like after you had spent all that time teaching them and just having the around the fire discussions and the walks across, you know, the campus? I mean, you built great relationships with them and poured so much into them.
5: You'd mentioned D.C., and many of them didn't know that I was going to be there. So I'd flown up there and actually was at the Bible Museum before they got there. And when they caught out of the van, how they ran and hugged me in the middle of nowhere. Just so excited. And then they dragged me to different parts. And then I got a chance. I told them as a special provision, I bought them extra tickets. And when we went to see the Dead Sea Scrolls, so I took a separate group from that. And they were just so happy to do that. But one of them said, hey, Mr. Denham, I want you to come with me to see the Jewish story of the walk to Emmaus. So that perspective. I just got a letter yesterday from one of our California grads who told me that offering a counter opinion and making them think differently was one of her greatest takeaways. And, you know, these are things that, you know, you and I have been doing this a long time, Rick. We do what we do because we're called to do it, but as Mr. Ziegler, our common mentor, always said, you know, 5 years from now, when you receive a letter saying you touched their life, that's when you'll realize that you were really glad to have been part of that movement. So it is so exciting to see their growth and now getting feedback as one day, a year or two removed. And then the new ones coming in as we're traveling to these leadership congresses, the siblings are getting excited. So I think, you know, we'll have a really good conduit very quickly. So
4: what would you say, how would you summarize the academic portion? Let's talk about that for a second. Sure. Just kind of what does a student expect or a parent that's listening and thinking about sending them? I tell a lot of young people, you know, best thing to do is to do this before college so you know what you want to do and find your purpose. But even if you've already got your college degree or we had two students this last year that had gone to seminary already. But kind of how do you summarize that you know, year of the academic portion of it?
5: Yeah, as a pre, what I tell people is if you've decided college is not for you, or you've decided that you don't know, or you're absolutely sure that something else is in the thing, I tell the parents, just send your kids to us for a year and we'll give you back a better citizen, and whatever they choose, you'll be proud of. So that's one side of a guarantee. But as far as them coming on the academic side, we cover apologetics in great depth. We cover worldviews in great depth, from Hinduism to Islam to scientism to atheism, just about everything. And it's all baptism by fire, which means if I teach on Monday, by Wednesday they have to present back to me on something they just learned 48 hours ago. So they're heavily steeped into doing research. We do Renaissance philosophy. We have added early American history, pre-revolution, and the people who have built America. We go through the financial people who built America post-independence and post-Civil War. So what happens is we give them a good grounding of the 250 years that made this republic great, but then we add the parameters of the 5,000 years of global history surrounding that. I always tell my American friends that America is too young to have problems because most of our antiques are plastic. We are fairly brand new. But we bring them the global perspective. And I think the parents who come and sit in the gallery or attend the classes are quite fascinated by how we cover in-depth a lot. And my own journey of about 80 different countries over 30 years has allowed me to amass the research and a good faculty of offering and things that we have managed to build together. So,
4: no doubt. And then we bring in incredible, guest speakers, Frank Gaffney on national security. Of course, David and Tim Barton coming in, and Joseph Backholm, Mark Meckler. There's a lot of people that come and pour into them over the course of that year. And then the fun stuff, of course, they get these trips and they get handgun training. They get, all kinds of fun stuff. And I've always said, I think the most important or epiphany moments for them tend to be around the fire or sitting in the coffee shop, you know, talking to you or me or each other. I loved watching them just sharpen each other this last class. There was something special there where they just elevated the intensity. They held each other accountable. It was really, it was a camaraderie that I guess we saw a little bit of that in the first year, but it was a smaller class. This one, it was just really special. And I'm hoping we can recreate that this next year as well. But that was cool. You saw it more than I did, but even in the debates and the different things that happened, they really learned from each other as well.
5: Absolutely. And I told them, if you can't learn around the fire, set yourself on fire. At least other people will come to watch you burn.
4: That's right.
5: And I think based on what Reagan and Faith are telling me, I think, you know, we've got a healthy interest already. About 15 or 16 people have already shown some kind of good interest, and we've received a good number of applications already. So I'm excited about that. But like you said, the scholarships that are being offered right now, this is a very generous side of what our donors do for us. That if anybody is wanting to consider this, go to the website, as Rick pointed out, that patriotacademy.com/institute, and you'll see a brand new website that is built up there, which has kind of up-to-date information on just about every aspect of the institute. And I think we're way ahead of where I thought we'd be 2 years into it, but I'm really grateful that we get a chance to do this.
4: So important, man. So important. This is, you know, I've always kind of somewhat jokingly said this is the Navy SEALs of civics training. It's like the BUDS, you know, BUDS training's about a year long when the SEALs go in there. And in many ways, this is, you know, the mental side of that and preparing them to kill bad ideas. Instead of killing bad people, they kill bad ideas. Sure. And just being ready to answer, you know, that scripture in 1 Peter 3:15. I mean, it's literally learning how to answer well. For the hope that is within, and the confidence. That's the other thing I was going to ask you about, is just watching their countenance and their confidence from the time they arrived in September, October, to the time that they graduated in May. Speak to that a little bit, how you saw that growth in them.
5: And and one of the formulas we give them is we say, you know, just having confidence without the competence allows you become arrogant and you become overconfident. That's when Buster Douglas knocks out Mike Tyson. But we teach confidence plus competence, and that allows them to win every time, all the time. So that confidence and competence, the way we offer it to them is the will and the skill. You know, Bobby Knight often said, the will to win is nothing without the will to prepare to win. So we get them as excited about the preparation process. As much as the execution is fun and they love the speaking and they love traveling with us and they love doing the things that we do, I want them excited about preparation. And I've shown that's one thing that you have to do by visual example. So they see me preparing, and we have a running challenge in class. I said, if any of you ever beat me to class, I'll send you a $50 gift certificate. And so far in 2 years, nobody has ever made it to the class before me.
4: So. I cannot say the same, for sure. Oh, man. And just the fun of it too, man. I think we create a really good environment. The Lord's blessed us with the campus and just a great place for them to grow at this time. So parents out there that are listening, young people that are listening, roughly 17 to 23. We do make exceptions. You can do it as your senior year. You know, if you're going into your senior year of high school and you want to double up and get this kind of training, and like you said, Chris, this is master's level education that they're getting, and it really is will strengthen them whatever their career is going to be. But if you want to spend your senior year with us, or you know, you finished high school and you're looking at college, or you're wanting to just figure out what you want to do with your life, or you already know. Perhaps that the government realm is where you want to be, and this would be a great place to get some good grounding on that, or you just want to strengthen your faith and get a better foundation there. All of those things can be met. And like we said, that, you know, these 27 that graduated last year, they went into just about every area of the culture you can imagine. So patriotacademy.com/institute is the place to learn more. patriotacademy.com/institute. Chris Dunham, the dean of the institute, thank you so much for coming on today, brother.
5: Thanks a lot, bro. We'll see you soon.
4: All right, stay with us, folks. We'll be right back with David and Tim Barton.
3: This is Tim Barton from Wall Builders with another moment from American history. Too often today, history education excludes great black heroes from the American founding, such as Lemuel Haynes. Haynes, abandoned as a baby, pioneered churches across Upper New England. He became the first black American to pastor a white congregation, to receive an honorary master's degree, and to be ordained by a mainstream Christian denomination, the Congregationalists. He was a soldier during the American Revolution, and in his churches on George Washington's birthday, he regularly preached sermons honoring George Washington. Even late in his life, he expressed his willingness to go back to battle if necessary to protect America, which he called a sacred ark. American history is filled with numerous examples of black heroes who are largely ignored by mainstream education today. For more information about Pastor Lemuel Haynes and other colonial patriots, go to wallbuilders.com.
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2: today and for all he's doing to lead those students at the Patriot Institute. And back with David and Tim Barton now. And of course, guys, as Chris was talking about, you know, it's not just studying the things that you know, that we love or that we want to know. It's also being prepared to counteract a lot of the attacks on America and a lot of the things that are going on in the world, and therefore being knowledgeable about Islam and everything else is a big part of what we've got to take serious in teaching the next generation.
1: And Rick, even in thinking about Patriot Academy, I'm really kind of struck with the new thought that I'm kind of dealing with right now. I've been asked to go down to Mexico and teach political leaders down there, new political leaders. They've started new parties down there. They're trying to get some corruption out. They're doing good things to try to make a difference. But the problem I've got is when I go in and teach about government, they're going to interpret what I say in terms of what they've experienced for the last 100 years with Mexican government. That's all the government they know. And it's the tendency we have in America. When we talk about government, all we know is what we've had since the 3 or 4 generations we've been around with us and our parents and maybe grandparents. That's all we know. And so how to reset back to, no, we've been doing it wrong for several generations. And that's the problem we're going to have with Mexico. And so what I'm telling them is, guys, you need to go back and read John Locke's 2 treatises of government, where that he references the Bible more than 1,400 times on how governments to operate. And then let's talk about what Mexican government should look like. Let's ignore what you've had for your constitution, the last several constitutions. Let's look at what, and see the same with us. And so in thinking about that, even with Patriot Academy, I was going back over, okay, if you have groups of young people, what scriptural guidance do we have? Forget the American experience, forget the American youth group, forget what we've done with education for the last 100 years under progressivism. And we would say, well, you never separate your academics from your character and your life skills. And you teach those life skills with academics all the time. The Bible says that to knowledge you add faith, goodness, self-control, perseverance, and God, and that's how you learn. And then we would choose people of character for our leaders, because the Bible tells us that everyone will be, when he's fully trained, will be like his teacher. So do we really want to be like the teachers we have in school? Or no, that's not the example we want. And then, I'm just looking here at Proverbs 18:17 and Job 23 and Luke 4. All these verses I've got, it's time for us to rethink how we do it. And I think what you guys are doing at Patriot Academy is a rethinking of how you really train people right.
0: Well, and as Rick, you were talking to Chris about Patriot Institute and all the training that you guys have done. When Chris mentioned Washington, D.C., I was just thinking about that trip and how cool it is that now you guys, because of now, Rick, your decades of doing this, not that you're old, but you've been doing it for a little while. Because of your decades of doing this, you have people now not only that are working in state legislatures, that are doing businesses and initiatives in the state. The fact that you now have people that are working inside of the administration that have been part of your programs and your training for years, that when y'all were able to take students up there and get some behind the scenes in places like the White House, among others, like how amazing is that? And then of course, for parents out there that are navigating, you know, what's the best thing for my kids, hearing Chris has officiated several weddings. I just thought, you know, there's lots
2: that's
0: of
2: right.
0: There's lots of benefits for people that are going, man, what for my kids? What are they going to do? Like Patriot Institute, there's a lot of advantages for people that are interested. So just so cool to hear about some of the positive things coming from what you guys have been doing.
1: Even with something like Patriot Institute, people don't need to be thinking, hey, this is great training for government, because that's not what it's really about. I mean, it is that. But it's like all the founding fathers, they were good at government. But then you have people like Benjamin Rush, who's a physician. And you've got people like Francis Hopkinson, who's a musician. And you've got all these other things out there. And that's what Patriot Institute is. Yeah, it'll teach you how to be good in government. But every citizen needs that. It'll also give you all the things you need to build a foundation for the rest of your life.
2: PatriotAcademy.com/institute. Check it out, folks. There's a lot of information there on the website. Let us know what we can do to answer any questions you have. And like I said, we got some scholarships available for this coming fall. And we look forward to seeing your young people there and seeing them grow. Thanks so much for listening today. 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
6: 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What do you think when I say, watch your words? Most of us think about being careful with what we say so we don't regret it later. When I was a kid, if I got upset or angry, my parents could see it all over my face. They would say, hey, watch your words, or think before you speak. Honestly, even as adults, we still need that reminder because our words have power. In 1 Peter 3, 9-10, it says, do not repay evil for evil or insult for insult, but instead give a blessing. For the one who wants to enjoy life and see good days must keep his tongue from evil and their lips from speaking deceit. That scripture is powerful, because it connects our words to the kind of life we experience. If we want to enjoy life and see good days, we have to watch what comes out of our mouths. In Proverbs 18:21, it says, death and life are in the power of the tongue, and those who love it and indulge in it will eat its fruit and bear the consequences of their words. Think about that for a moment. Our words can either bring life, encouragement, peace, and healing, or they can bring hurt, division, and destruction. I don't know about you, but I would rather speak life and enjoy the blessings that come from it than deal with the consequences of careless words. So the next time you're tempted to speak out of anger, frustration, or hurt, remember this. Watch your words and think before you speak. If this has blessed you today, encourage it forward to someone else. You've been listening to an Encourage It Forward moment from Creative Encouragement Ministries. 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
3: Friends, this world, designed for beauty under the kingdom rule of God, has been hijacked by Satan and has fallen under his dominion. And we are part of the rebellion ourselves. Every time we disregard what God says and choose to do what we want instead, we ratify the rebellion against God.
7: Welcome to Living Hope with Pastor Philip Miller. I'm Pastor Larry McCarthy. We're so glad you've joined us today for this series through the Sermon on the Mount. Now, Pastor Philip, some may ask, how is God going to bring his kingdom back if Satan and ourselves and it looks like everything else is standing against him?
8: Yeah, well, it is kind of a bleak beginning here, the way that opened up. And of course, it's true. You know, God made this world to be part, to be his kingdom, and where he rules and reigns, and where human flourishing and all of creation are thriving because we're under the rule of God. But then everything's been hijacked by Satan and by rebellious humanity like ourselves. And so everything's in tailspin. But the good news is God didn't leave us in this mess, that his kingdom is being restored. That's why Jesus has come. I mean, Jesus is bringing the kingdom. And as we are believing in the Lord Jesus Christ, we're transferred from the kingdom of darkness into the kingdom of his beloved Son. And so there's kingdom progress being made as God is reestablishing his rule and reign through Jesus Christ. He's always been king. He always will be king.
7: That's
8: but
7: right.
8: Now that kingdom reign is being actually lived out, and it is happening in the real world through the people of God, through the church, as we live in the kingdom rule of God. So this is really a hopeful turn, and we're going to talk more about it today.
7: Stay tuned, beloved, because after the message, we're going to discuss some examples of how the church is actually participating with God to bring about his kingdom. But now, let's go to the pulpit of the Moody Church as we hear part two of the sermon, Your Kingdom Come. Grab your Bibles. We're in Matthew chapter 6, verses 9 through 13.
3: And we are being taught to pray, Your Kingdom Come, which means its absence. It must be missing. So the question is, where is it gone? Where is it gone? Where is the kingdom gone? Well, Jesus gives us the answer. The Bible gives us the answer. If you look at the story arc of the Bible, you will discover that the kingdom has been hijacked by rebels. The kingdom has been hijacked by rebels. In the beginning, God created the heavens and the earth, and there was perfect peace and harmony, and all things were right as God presided, enthroned as king and creator of all. But then came the rebellion. It started with the angels when Satan decided that he wanted to be God. And he led a rebellion against God and was eventually cast out of heaven. And ever since then, Satan has been hell-bent on warring against God, seeking to destroy all that God holds dear. His greatest success was when he convinced humanity, God's own image bearers, to join up with the rebellion. He tempted our first parents, Adam and Eve, to disobey God, to become gods in their own rights for themselves, and they fell. They fell into sin, rebellion, darkness. So friends, Satan hijacked this world to become his kingdom, and sinful humanity fell under his dominion, which is why Paul refers to Satan as the god of this world in 2 Corinthians 4:4. It's why Jesus calls him the ruler of this world in John 12:31. Remember when Satan was tempting Jesus in the wilderness in Luke chapter 4? One of the temptations was at the end, Satan offered Jesus all the kingdoms of the world if only he would bow down and worship him. It was a legitimate offer. Satan, who has hijacked this world, was offering it back to Jesus if only he would bow down and worship Satan. Friends, this world, designed for beauty under the kingdom rule of God, has been hijacked by Satan and has fallen under his dominion. And we are part of the rebellion ourselves. Every time we disregard what God says and choose to do what we want instead, we ratify the rebellion against God. We take our God-given lives and hijack them for ourselves. We exile the king and crown ourselves in his place. And having kicked out the source of life, we find ourselves dying from the inside out. We find ourselves captive to sinful desires within us. We find

never really left. The kingdom is forever. Psalm 145:13. Your kingdom is an everlasting kingdom, and your dominion endures throughout all generations. So all the anarchy of our lives and of Satan has in no way actually subverted the sovereign rule of God. He remains seated on his throne, unmovable, unshakable, and unequaled. Satan is on a leash. Our rebellion is given a limited range in which to run amok for a season. But never for a moment has God abdicated his throne or his rule. He is biding his time until kingdom come. Now, in another sense, the kingdom has come. The kingdom has come. When Jesus arrived, he said things like this, Matthew 4:17, "Repent, for the kingdom of heaven is at hand." It's right here. It's on offer. Just reach out, take my hand, and follow me into the abundant life of the kingdom of heaven. Luke 11:20 says, If it is by the finger of God that I cast out demons, then the kingdom of God has come upon you. Jesus' miracles, friends, were evidence that he was indeed the Messiah and that the age of the kingdom had arrived in his coming. As Jesus said to John the Baptist when he wondered if Jesus was the Messiah, the true king, he answered, "The blind see, the lame walk, the lepers are cleansed, the deaf hear, the dead are raised, and the good news is proclaimed to the poor." So in Jesus' ministry, his miracles, all that he came to do in his life on earth, the kingdom of God was breaking into space and time. Luke 17:20, Jesus says, "Behold, the kingdom of God is in your midst." And never was this more clearly displayed than in Jesus' death, resurrection, and ascension. For in this threefold event, as Jesus goes to the cross, rises again, and ascends to the Father's right hand, sin was defeated, Satan was conquered, and death itself was undone forever. That's why Jesus says in Matthew 28:18, "All authority in heaven and on earth has been given unto me. Go therefore and make disciples of all nations." All authority. What does that leave out? Nothing. He is the King of Kings, the Lord of Lords, the resurrected and exalted Son of God. He will ascend to his Father's right hand, where he will be seated, enthroned, as his Father says to him, "Sit at my right hand until I make your enemies a footstool for your feet." That's Psalm 110:1, the most quoted passage in the New Testament. It's applied to Jesus in Acts 2:34-35, 1 Corinthians 15:35, Hebrews 1:13, and Hebrews 10:13. The point is this: in Jesus, the kingdom of God has come. He is seated on his throne. He is exalted to the Father's right hand. His reign and rule is established forever. And yet, his enemies have not yet been made his footstool. They have not yet been brought into full submission to him. Oh, sin is defeated, but it still ravages us, doesn't it? Satan is conquered, but he can still oppress. Death is undone, but it still bites. So the kingdom has come in Jesus, and yet is not fully here. Which is why the Bible also speaks about the kingdom to this very day, that the kingdom is coming now. The kingdom is coming now. As the gospel goes forth, friends, and people believe in the good news that Jesus died in their place and for their sake, bearing all of their sin and shame on the cross and rising again to make them right with God, with every soul that believes on Jesus Christ, Paul says in Colossians 1:13,
God the Father has rescued us from the dominion

0: of darkness and brought us into the kingdom of his beloved Son. Kingdom language. So when we come to place our faith in Jesus Christ, we are adopted as sons, and we are transferred from the kingdom of darkness into the kingdom of his beloved Son. Kingdom language. When people confess Jesus as Lord, the kingdom of God expands as each life is surrendered to King Jesus. Now, sometimes we don't think of the kingdom of God as being connected with the life of the church, but the Bible puts these things together. For example, in Acts 28, verse 31, at the very end of the book of Acts, Paul is said he went about proclaiming the kingdom of God and teaching about the Lord Jesus Christ with all boldness and without hindrance. So the work of the church, as churches are being planted, as Paul is on his missionary journeys, he is proclaiming the kingdom of God in this moment as the church is being built. In Matthew 16, verse 19, Jesus gives the keys of the kingdom of heaven to the church. And so the kingdom of God is coming even now as Jesus builds his church, and the gates of hell will not prevail against it.
1: This is Living Hope with Pastor Philip Miller. I'm Pastor Larry McCarthy, and before we start our discussion today, I wanted to let you know that this program is made possible because of generous supporters just like you. As a thank you, we have a resource we'd love to share with you. Now, to get yours, simply go to livinghopeoffer.com or call us 1-800-215-5001. We're so glad you've joined us today as we explore this war actually between darkness and light. Now, Pastor Philip, you mentioned in the sermon about Paul's missionary journey, but all these churches that were built, none of them are around today. And granted, this 2,000 years ago, but sometimes it feels like the earth kingdom is winning here. Where are all these churches? What happened?
2: Yeah, well, you know, the maybe the structures are gone, but the cascade of the gospel that has impacted generation after generation, the people of God, the church, in that sense, this has obviously endured. I mean, we are living in the legacy of all of that work that Paul began as the gospel went to the Gentiles. And
1: that's right.
2: So, I mean, we really have to, it is true that there is a struggle between the kingdom of darkness and the kingdom of light as the gospel is breaking in and is taking, you know, rescuing people from the dominion of Satan and his darkness and pulling them into the kingdom of light as people are coming into saving faith with Jesus Christ. So there is a struggle going on, but we know who's going to win, right? Mm-hmm. Jesus says, I am going to build my church. I will build my church, and the gates of hell will not prevail against it. And I think it's important for us to remember that gates are defensive, right? Like a city has its gates, and that's where the door is. And so an attacking army would come, and they would attack at the gates, and the gates would try to withstand the assault and keep those doors closed and not allow the invaders to come and to take over. And so gates are inherently defensive. And so the gates of hell are not prevailing against the incursion of the kingdom of light and the church that's being built. Jesus will prevail. This is a victory. He's going to win. The forces of darkness will not be able to withstand what Jesus is doing through his church, through his people, as he is advancing in the world. And so we're on the victory side. We are the resurrection people, and there's lots of hope here. So there's lots for us to cling onto in the midst of all the darkness and all the discouragements that we might see and face in this world. We have Jesus, and Jesus is going to be victorious.
1: Oh, what a great reminder. The church, beloved, is not the structure. So the buildings may be gone, but the word of God is still going around the world. So God's working through the church, through his people. But some of our listeners may be saying, okay, yeah, but I'm not out here planting churches. I mean, I go to church on Sunday, and I'm not really taking the word into unreached territories like they were. So for the average believer, how do they participate in bringing the kingdom of God?
2: Yeah. Well, so in a sense, we are living as kingdom people on earth, as citizens of heaven, right? So when we gather in our churches and we're worshiping the Lord God, we're listening to his word, we're resolving to walk in obedience and faith and live a life worthy of the gospel. As we scatter to be his people into the places where we live, work, learn, and play, we're part of a movement, a kingdom movement in the world. And yes, we may not individually go plant churches or be a missionary, but you know what? When we pray and fund those things, when we give to that work, we're participants in all of those kingdom efforts. But not just that, our lives actually are extending that kingdom as we express our will over our domain. So as we live under the lordship of Jesus, His will starts to exercise not just over our lives, but through our lives into everything we start to touch. And so our families start to be shaped by the will of God as we start to walk in obedience and we say, Lord, have your way in my life and in my family. And as I'm conformed to the image of Christ, now that beauty starts echoing out and cascading out into the lives of others around me. That we do that as neighbors. If we can live in our neighborhood and say, Lord, help me be salt and light in my neighborhood. How can I bring blessing and healing and renewal? And how can I bring, goodness into this little neighborhood? And how do I shine the light of Christ in this space or at work? How do I do everything I'm doing for the glory of God with integrity and in a way that would honor him and be reflected of his values and his priorities as I interact with others, like a chance to, again, shine and show and share the love of Christ. And that becomes an evangelistic opportunity. We literally are all of us witnesses. We bear witness to the saving work of Christ with people who are far from Jesus, but near to us, and they're in our circle of influence. And so maybe we share the gospel with those people and they have a chance to respond and believe. And then as they believe, then they enter into the kingdom of light as God rescues them. And so we're all participants. And it's important to recognize every aspect of our lives is meant to be part of this kingdom mandate, this kingdom assignment that we are to be children of light in this dark world.
1: This is Living Hope with Pastor Philip Miller. So, Pastor, I think we could use some practical evidence of that. So can you give me an example of where you see the evidence of the church actually bringing the kingdom today? So give us some examples we can understand and relate to.
2: Yeah. Well, so there was a book a few years ago that Tom Holland, not the actor, but the British historian,
1: right,
2: wrote. It was called Dominion. And he actually explores a lot of this. He talks about how so much of what we take for granted today has actually just flown out of the work of the church in the world representing the kingdom of God. So things like education and scientific inquiry and hospitals and orphanages and disaster relief and things like what Moody Church is doing with By the Hand Club for Kids in Chicago and Dallas and other places, that there are efforts that are being done to bring healing and blessing and to bring mending into this broken world that are coming as a direct extension of our faith as a part of what we believe God is about in the world. So we're not just saying Jesus loves you with our words. We're actually showing it with our actions through medical care and clean water and all of these things. So, and Tom Holland talks about, he said, you wouldn't even recognize the world if it weren't for Christianity.
1: Oh.
2: The people of God reconciled through the work of Jesus Christ, whose lives are now being transformed and pushed out into the world to shine and share and show the love of Christ throughout the world. It is the story of Western culture that the church has changed the world. And we live in all of that. It's still there. Even though sometimes I think our culture has forgotten the root of where all of that sprang from, but it came out of that. And so I think that's really important for us to remember. You've got to keep these things together. Gospel proclamation, gospel demonstration. When you have gospel and word and deed, when they come together,
1: yes.
2: Wow, that is powerful.
1: So would that be one of the primary characteristics as a citizen of the kingdom of heaven, that it's actually being lived out in where you are?
2: Yeah, yeah. It's important for us not to just believe in the gospel in a theoretical way that's sort of like just a Sunday thing that's compartmentalized. We kind of think, well, that's the spiritual part of my life, and I'm just going to like worship Jesus over here. But to recognize that Jesus is Lord of all my life, and it ought to shape every part of my being, everything I'm doing, every sphere of my influence, Monday through Friday, Saturday, Sunday, every day is under the lordship of Christ, and he is meant to shine and show his kingdom life through me as I bring myself under his lordship and worship the king in every facet of my being. That's our calling. That's what we're to be about.
1: Oh, thank you as always, Pastor Philip. I appreciate the discussion today, because that is, in fact, what we are all called to do. Can you say yes and amen, beloved, that you're going to do that, right? To recognize that Jesus is Lord of every facet of our being, Monday through Sunday. You know, to live that kind of integrated kingdom life, we need a prayer life that is just as vibrant and consistent. But for many of us, our time with God has become repetitive. Our prayers cycle through the same handful of phrases until we're bored to death with our own prayers. Now, if that sounds like you, we have a resource we're offering for the very first time that is absolutely dynamic. It's Donald Whitney's book, Praying the Bible. 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
3: 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So as a renter, I know sometimes you may feel a little intimidated about purchasing a house. 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Possibly you just started a new job or you don't have enough money saved. 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We can get you started. So in 3 months from now, you're ready to purchase a home, or even 6 months, whatever length of time it takes you, we will walk you through the process. 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But if you're a renter, know this, you are paying for a mortgage and some taxes currently. It's just to your landlord. So look at it this way. Who would you rather pay to? Your landlord, or pay off your own home?
4: 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Odom Church of Christ Vacation Bible School, Saturday, July 25th.
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0: Alistair Begg often says the main things are the plain things, and the plain things are the main things. And today on Truth for Life, this principle guides his teaching through the interpretation of Daniel's prophetic dreams in the Old Testament. We'll hear warnings and encouragement today as we turn to the book of Daniel, chapter 7.
1: The connection between 6 and 7 should be very obvious to us, because you will notice that it begins in the first year of Belshazzar, king of Babylon. In other words, chapter 7, the events of chapter 7, took place during the reign of Belshazzar. It didn't come subsequent to the events of Darius the Mede. Therefore, what Daniel experienced in his bed on the night happened before the events recorded in chapter 5, because Belshazzar dies in chapter 5. So if this happened in the first year of Belshazzar's reign, then we know that the connection between them is very clear. I take it that what we have described in Nebuchadnezzar's statue in chapter 2, and what we have here in chapter 7 in terms of the four beasts, is a description of the same kings and the same empires. Notice my language. I take it that. That doesn't mean you have to take it that, or that some of my esteemed colleagues in ministry take it that. But as I read chapter 2 and as I read chapter 7, it seems fairly straightforward to me that the four kingdoms identified by four metals in the progression of the statue are akin to the four beasts which arise out of the chaos of the sea. So that what we have understood in chapter 2, we would then be able to apply in chapter 7. Now you will notice that this happens when Daniel is lying on his bed. It is in the nighttime. Nighttime heightens, darkens each sensation. He is giving to us the substance of it. Verse 1, this is the sum of the matter. And it is clearly significant because he writes it down. It is, if you like, no ordinary dream. Now let's try and get to it in the time that we have left to us. We make a beginning at least. I saw in my vision by night, and behold, the four winds of heaven were stirring up the great sea. What is that folk song that begins? Four strong winds that blow lonely, seven seas that run high. It's a folk song. It's a folk song. There are obviously more than four winds, but it is customary for people to talk about the winds in this way, north, south, east, and west, covering all of the directions. And these winds, he said, were the four winds of heaven, of heaven. I say, well, of course, we think of wind, we think of heaven. But I think there's maybe just a little hint here of what he has been making clear from the very beginning of the book. Remember, the very beginning of the book, in fact, you could look at it, a couple of pages will show it to you. He starts the book by reminding us that in the third year of the reign of Jehoiakim, Nebuchadnezzar, the king of Babylon, came to Jerusalem and besieged it. And then here's the point, verse 2, and the Lord gave Jehoiakim, king of Judah, into his hand. The Lord gave Jehoiakim, king of Judah, into his hand. In other words, God was sovereignly overruling the triumph of Babylon over Judah. That God was sovereignly in control of the exile of his own people. That if you like, as the winds blow from heaven over this great sea, which I take simply to be an indication of the reality of humanity in all of its chaos, in all of its disorder. You say, well, where do you get that from? Well, just from reading the Bible. For example, you know, in the Bible it speaks of how the wicked are like the tossing of the sea. The Babylonians thought of the sea as a monstrous place, as a scary place, and they had their own monsters that came up out of the sea, and so on. And the sea, in all of its churning and movement, in all of its chaos and in all of its disorder, is representative of sinful humanity. the wicked are like the tossing of the sea. Now, the wind blows from heaven, and as a result of the wind blowing from heaven, the control of heaven is over the emerging of the beasts out of this mess. See, because one of the great things, remember, when Jesus steps forward amongst the people, and particularly amongst his followers, and they get all really, really worried on the Sea of Galilee, and he stands up and stills the sea, and they say, "What manner of man is this, that even the winds and the waves obey him?" And God is sovereign over the tides and over the oceans. The four winds blew, and as a result of the blowing of the winds of heaven, four great beasts came up out of the sea. So we ought not to think of God going, "Oh, wow, where do these beasts come from? What in the world is happening now? Dear, oh dear, my world that I've made, look what's happening. Where are all these kingdoms coming from? What am I going to do?" No, no, no, no. We need to remember that when we're thinking about ISIS, when we're thinking about Pakistan, when we're thinking about Syria, when we're thinking about North Korea, when we're thinking about all of these things, the same God who is sovereign over these affairs is sovereign over the kingdoms and empires of our world this morning. I wonder, do you believe that? Now, these four great beasts that came up out of the sea were different from one another. We needn't be in any doubt about the fact that they represent kings or kingdoms, because verse 17 tells us that they do. These four great beasts are four kings who shall arise out of the earth. Now, if we're correct in tying the vision in chapter 2 with that in chapter 7, we can safely assume that we're dealing with the same empires. We identified them as the Babylonian, the Medo-Persian, the Greek, and the Roman. Now, again, not everybody agrees with this. Some people think that it ends up with the Greek Empire. Some people think that you ought not to tie it to any empires at all, that it is simply a symbolic reference to the movements of humanity over time, a bit like the times of difficulty and the seasons of animosity that Paul mentions when he writes to Timothy in the first century in chapter 2 and chapter 3. Be that as it may, we're starting from the perspective that just in the same way as we recognize that beasts are often used as identifying symbols of a nation, for example, Russia and a bear, Scotland and a rampant lion, America and an eagle. Incidentally, we should be thankful that Benjamin Franklin did not get his way, right? Otherwise, we'd have a turkey rather than an eagle. It's good that he was overruled on that. I don't even want to think about that for now. But anyway, here we go. So these beasts are identifiable as elements of kingdoms. First of all, we'll just go through them very quickly because we'll have to come back to this in any cases. It's impossible not to. First of all, one like a lion that had eagle's wings. His wings were plucked off. It was lifted up from the ground. It was made to stand on 2 feet like a man, and the mind of man was given to it. Now, what have we already said? We've said that these represent these different empires. When you read in Jeremiah, you discover that one individual is identified at certain points as a lion and at other points as an eagle. Who is that person? Nebuchadnezzar. Nebuchadnezzar is identified in that way. And so I take it that what we have here is a description of this Babylonian empire. The lion is powerful, most powerful and formidable of the beasts on the ground. The eagle is the great sovereign of all the birds. But in this dream, the wings are plucked off. Well, Nebuchadnezzar had his wings plucked off, didn't he? Sure did. It's a picture. It's a metaphor. He thought he could flap around anywhere he wanted to, and he ended up crawling around in the ground until God stood him up on his feet and renewed his mind and renewed his heart. Vision number one. The vision fades only to be replaced by another. This eagle and lion. Incidentally, I should say in passing that Babylon had this as a symbol on many of its gates. That was a lion with wings. So Daniel would have been familiar with this when he moved around the city. You often say to yourself in your dreams, how come I thought about that? How did I dream about that? Where did that come from? We can't usually be right, but it's no surprise to realize that he sees the embodiment of this. If you'd like, the thing that is the symbol of the power of Babylon is there in his mind as this monstrous creature and the triumph of God over it. The bear, I just noted Calvin, who says, we know a bear to be a mean and foul animal, slothful and inert, as well as cruel. Well, I must go to the zoo with Calvin sometime. He's got such a love. Well, let's go see the bears, John. For those of you who are bear lovers, I do like teddy bears. But this is presumably a Syrian bear, which could be as much as 550 pounds. A real brute of a thing. Horrible thing. Scary in the night, I would think. Whoa! And it was raised up on one side. Medo-Persian Empire. One side was stronger than the other. Is that the indication? I don't know. It had three ribs in its mouth. Oh, I wonder what the three ribs are. Spend the afternoon figuring it out. Don't send me a note. I think it's straightforward. It was his lunch, for goodness sake. He had a voracious appetite. He devoured people. He devoured things. And when you looked at him, in the same way that you could see somebody, he said, you've been eating again, haven't you? No. Open your mouth and you can see the elements of it right there. The three ribs are there. He had three ribs in his mouth between his teeth. You've got something between your teeth. And there he showed it. And he had done what he'd done as a result of a word from outside of him, arise and devour much flesh. I want you to notice that in the first three beasts, the verbs are all passive. They're passive. They are operating in response to. Thirdly, quickly. And after this I looked, and behold, another like a leopard with four wings of a bird on its back, and the beast had four heads. Wow. This is scary too. The leopard, swift, dangerous. If you ever see National Geographic on TV, and it had wings as well to speed, presumably, and enable its progress. And it had four heads, presumably giving it the ability to look in all directions simultaneously. Unless, of course, it had four heads all looking in the same direction, which it could have, I suppose, but it doesn't seem likely to me. What do you want four heads for, all looking in the same direction? But anyway, this is it. Where are we now? We're in the Greek Empire. Who was the head of the Greek Empire? Alexander the Great. Did Alexander the Great move swiftly to destroy the Medo-Persian Empire? Yes, he did. Did he move powerfully? Yes, he did. History records that with 30,000 troops, he took on the power of the Medo-Persian Empire in a number of battles. One time 150,000 went against his army, another time 400,000 went against his army, another time 800,000 went against his army. He defeated them all. He controlled the entire region within 10 years by the age of 32. And the world looked on and said, how in the world can this young fellow do this and destroy such a vast empire? The answer is right here, if my assessment is correct. And the beast had four heads, and dominion was given to it. Given to it by whom? Given to it by God. How do you explain the British Empire? Dominion was given to it and taken from it. How do you explain the rise of the Soviet Empire? Dominion was given to it. How do you explain Korea? The same way. You see, what we're supposed to get from this is not a kind of crazy preoccupation with trying to fit all the bits together like some gigantic cosmic jigsaw puzzle or Rubik's Cube, but to stand far enough back from the picture to say, oh, I get it. Because now in the fourth beast, there is no point of resemblance to any creature on earth. Notice that. It's as though the thing has got so amazing that there isn't a creature that can be used to describe the terrifying and dreadful nature of this beast. It had iron teeth. It devoured. It broke in pieces. It stamped what was left with its feet. It was different from all the beasts that were before it. So here we are at the Roman Empire. Remember when we did chapter 2, we said, and it was in the time of this empire, that one would arise like unto the Son of Man. Now, if you've read anything of church history, you know that the Roman Empire managed to go from sea to shining sea and beyond. I've said to you before that they came to Britain. They did well in Britain. Julius Caesar did well in Britain. They didn't manage to take Scotland, but they did pretty well down in England. And the brutality and the terrifying nature of the advance of Rome is recorded here in this visionary picture. And it had 10 horns. Here we go. I grew up, as soon as there were 10 members in the European common market, I was good on chapter 7. Here we go. The 10 horns, the Roman Empire. The Roman Empire is still around. They moved it to Brussels. 10 countries have got it clear as a bell. Then there was 11 countries. Maybe the little horn, maybe not. Then 12, then 14, then 15. Then I thought, maybe not. I don't think so. How many horns do you usually have on your head? A beast, 2. This is 5 times 2. That's 10. I figured that out. In other words, this is really, really, really powerful. Yeah, but what are we going to do with the little one? The little horn. Well, actually, Daniel doesn't know what to do with the little horn, and he asks later on, which means we'll deal with it later on. But the fact is that the progression here in this vision of the night is increasingly daunting. The picture seems to be that these pernicious creatures are increasingly bold in their activity and in assuming their independence from the source of all dominion and power. So the little horn, if you like, is essentially evil personified. That when you take the embodiment and give it eyes, intelligence, and a voice, and a strutting stare, in all that is in opposition to God, you realize why it is that when you read in the New Testament, as Paul speaks about the spirit of lawlessness that is present, as John anticipates the presence of the Antichrist, although the spirit of Antichrist, he says, is already in the world, you begin to realize that in the midst of all of this chaos, in the midst of all of this opposition, in the midst of all of this order, faced by this mouth speaking great things in opposition to God, boy, do we need some kind of intervention. You can imagine him, Daniel, getting up and having a drink of water and then going back to his bed. And then, verse 9, and as I looked, thrones were placed. Oh, he says, this is a little better. And the Ancient of Days took his seat. God, who, if you like, in the first 8 verses here, has been at work behind the scenes, steps forward and sits in his rightful place of authority. To this we will return. And in these night visions, he saw one who came with the clouds of heaven like a son of man. And he came to the Ancient of Days, was presented before him, and to him was given dominion and glory and a kingdom. Well, of course, we're at Jesus, aren't we? Jesus stands up and he says, the time is fulfilled. The kingdom of God is at hand. Repent and believe the good news. I'm the king. I've come to establish a kingdom. I invite you to bow down under my rule and my reign. You see, loved ones, it's really possible to go through material like this and even think about a king who comes to reign and the cosmic rulership of God and his intervention in the affairs of history and his final triumph over all, and go through all of that and tick all the boxes and yet walk out and go lie down on your own bed, and Christ does not reign as king on the throne of your heart. He does not reign as king on the throne of your heart. And you could be as intrigued as the next person about what this means. You could write stories about it, books on it, describe it to many people, as many can. But the real issue is, this king who comes to reign comes first to rule and reign in me, to subdue my rebellion, to forgive my sin, to fill my broken life with his greatness and his wonder, to allow me to read my newspaper, to face the coming elections, to discover the inhumanity that is represented in the injustice of our world, and to stand far enough back from it and say, you can raise up any empire you want, and you can raise any little horn that you want, and you can be the embodiment of evil in all of its fullness. But here there is one like unto the Son of Man, and he will reign forever and forever. The only way you will come to this is by grace through faith. Even as I speak to you now, I see my own television screen. I see my own newspapers. I see the headlines. And I hear my voice saying, Lord Jesus Christ, you are sovereign over all these affairs. And I find myself saying, and how did you come to this conclusion, Alistair? How did I? How did I? Because a Sunday school teacher, when I was 6 years old, told me who Jesus was, told me why Jesus came, urged me as a little sinful Scottish boy to trust Jesus, which I did. How about you?
2: Well, we'll come back, unless we decide not to. A very short series on Daniel 7. Lord, come and reign in us. Come and reign in our hearts individually. Come and reign in our church family, Lord. We need all of our rebellions subdued. We do so desperately require the invasion of your power and majesty in heart and in home, in church, in school, and in government. Oh, look upon us in your mercy, Lord, we pray. For we humbly ask it in the name of your Son, Jesus. Amen.
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5: No doubt about it, brethren, the brink is a precarious place to stand. It's not comfortable, and it's scary. And like the children of Israel, it's a place that we like to run from. And just like the Israelites, as they were entertaining these thoughts about trying to go back to Egypt, a lot of times we can be tempted to run away from the challenges that lie before us. But God's message to us today is the same as it was for the Israelites back then. What was it? Stand still. And understand, when God said that, He's not telling the Israelites to freeze in fear. He's telling them to stand in faith. He's telling them to hold their ground until He moved. See, God already knew what He was going to do. He just wanted the people to be quiet and stand still. Really, He's telling them to stand firm.
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10: Ladies and gentlemen, this is Ram Chavez. I'm the musical director of the Veterans Band of Corpus Christi, and we have received a major invitation from the National American GI Forum, the organization that Dr. Hector P. Garcia organized in 1948 right here in Corpus Christi. We have a strong relationship with Dr. Hector, since in the beginning he had much to do with our success in getting organized, in kicking off the band and staying afloat. We have been asked to perform in Las Vegas on August the 3rd through the 6th. 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We hope that you will help us like you have helped us before many times when we perform in Washington, D.C. twice, in New Orleans, in Dallas, in Hawaii. The community, the veterans, and the military communities came forward and helped us. 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And you have already. We need your help. 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And we'd like to thank you and hope that you will once again support the Veterans Band to accomplish one more recognition of our city of Corpus Christi, our veterans community, our military community, and all our communities that we have performed for.
11: Back in April 2024, the House of Commons admonished a private citizen for the first time in more than 100 years. It was part of the fallout over the charge of poor management of the ArriveCan app during the COVID era. GC Strategies partner Christian Firth was ordered to appear before the bar of the House after refusing to answer certain questions at a committee hearing. A hush fell over the House of Commons as he appeared shortly after question period alongside his lawyer. Everybody has a story, and each story is unique. Each one of us has had a lifetime of experiences that, along with our DNA, makes us what we are today. I remember back in my studies at the Faculty of Education being taught that one of the most important things a teacher needs to understand is that every child is different and has a unique style of learning. The Apostle Paul understands that everyone in the body of Christ is unique as well, and mature leaders understand this. He writes in 1 Thessalonians 5:14, "And we urge you, brothers and sisters, warn those who are idle and disruptive, encourage the disheartened, help the weak, be patient with everyone." Among God's people, some need a loving admonition, not harshly and not publicly, but a gentle nudge back toward faithfulness. Others are timid. They carry quiet fears, silent doubts. They don't need correction. They need courage breathed into their hearts. And then there are the weak, those worn down by grief, temptation, or exhaustion. They don't need a sermon. They need a steady arm beside them. And over it all, Paul says, be patient with everyone. I'm Bob Beasley, and these have been Words from the Heart.
12: Words from the Heart is a ministry of Bible League Canada. 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
13: One sat alone beside the highway begging. His eyes were blind, the light he could not see.

years. I'm glad I haven't had to change my message not one time. I'm glad God hasn't said, "Now, son, you're a little warped about sin. It's not as bad as you said it was. And I want you to know that we've whitewashed it a little bit and we've cleaned it up. And I want you to know you're a little narrow-minded and too fanatical. And I want you to let up a little and pull down here." And so, no, he never has. But it seems to me I can hear that constantly saying, that voice from heaven say, "Tell them sin's just as awful as it ever was. Tell them that the wages is still just what it's always been." And you